0: 1700 block of Sunlight Cove near Lake Royale Friday. Police say the couple's child under the age of 10 was found safe. Chief Robert Smith told CBS 17.
1: Every indication that we have found and statements that were given by the juvenile stated that it was around midnight.
0: 44-year-old Kevin Henderson, a North Carolina registered sex offender, was arrested in Raleigh Friday on felony secret peeping charges linked to cases in Durham and Raleigh. A new initiative hopes to shed light on the locations of poultry-based factory farms across the Tar Heel State. The effort aims to search and locate the farms. Chris Lamont Brown with the North Carolina Environmental Justice Network.
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0: 17-year-old Lorelei Schmidt from Raleigh successfully swam the English Channel Friday. Your WPTF forecast, mostly cloudy with a low around 74. 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

0: Well, good morning, in case you didn't get that message. My name's Tom Campbell. This is Weekend Gardener. Mike Raley is taking a well-deserved vacation in Iceland, of all places. Don't understand that, but nevertheless. With us today on Weekend Gardener is Phil Campbell, who is one of our very favorite people, Campbell Road Nursery, and Rufus Edmiston, who is one of our favorite political personages in North Carolina. And we are glad to have you with us this Saturday morning. Looks like it's going to be another hot one, but yep. It should be a nice day. We're glad to have you on the show, and if you want to participate, you can do so by giving us a call. The number is 919-860-9783. So, how are things with y'all this morning?
1: Well, Tom, I looked over there and I thought, we're starting NC Spin again. One of the greatest shows I've ever been on. It was a first for North Carolina and ran longer than any show of its nature, I think, in the country, didn't it?
0: It did. Well, in North Carolina, anyway. We did 1,154 shows.
1: Yes. Yeah. I was very pleased to be on that. Your team.
0: A lot of television.
1: Yeah. Well, you're talking about, I walked around this morning at about 6:30. Tomatoes seemed to be in a lullaby. I almost sang a lullaby to them. They're just not moving at the moment.
0: Well, I was going to ask you about that, because my tomatoes have taken a vacation, too. We had a very good start for the season, particularly my better boys.
2: Right.
0: And then we hit that really hot streak, and I figured after we started getting some rain that they would start producing again, but they haven't.
2: It was a little bit too much rain. It was a little bit too much heat, but when you've got the heat but no rain, at least you can manage your water if you have water to water with. But then when it starts to rain every day, and we had 9 inches in July, so that was a lot.
0: Well, and see, I use containers. Contractor containers from my tomato plants. They're your plants. I mean, they've made it through, but they're just not producing.
2: Well, I've got I've got to go over and see this man's garden. It's a guy over on Holly Springs Road, Billy Self. He's got a garden, and he had the red snappers. They're totally blemish free. They're superb tomatoes, and he also had the Celebrity Plus, and they're the same thing. I mean, he's got a green thumb, obviously. And he's doing a great job with everything. I mean, he's got okra, he's got tomatoes, he's got cucumbers, he's got everything. And his tomatoes are absolutely beautiful. So we have to talk with Billy and find out what his secret is.
0: I never heard of a red snapper before.
2: Well, it's fairly
0: except
2: new.
0: Except a fish.
2: Yeah, me too.
1: Well, Tom, you're looking at one right here that Phil brought.
0: Yeah, I know. She gave me one, too. I put it in the car because I'm not letting anybody get it.
2: It's a fairly new variety. It's probably only been out a couple or 3 years.
0: But everybody I've talked to says they've had good luck this year with better boys. Is there some reason for that?
2: I think it's hit or miss. Like I said, Billy's had great luck with his Celebrity Plus.
0: My Celebrities hadn't done much.
2: Yeah, his Celebrity Plus were great, and now the Red Snappers came on just a little bit later than the Celebrities.
0: Mm-hmm.
2: So they're doing great.
0: Yeah, it's usually an early producer.
2: Right, right. So I it's hit or miss. I don't know. I don't know the rhyme or reason for it.
0: Well, I'll tell you what has been incredible this year. We have big fig bushes down at our place down in Pamlico County, and also blueberries.
2: Right.
0: I have never seen so many figs and so many blueberries in my life. I mean, I pick blueberries until I just get tired, and Lib puts them up into food saver packs for the winter.
2: Right.
0: But the figs have just been incredible. And, in fact, I brought y'all some. I want you to figure out what kind of fig this is. We have brown turkey figs down at the Neuse River. But these are the biggest things I've ever seen. And sweet, oh, my goodness, they're so sweet. My neighbor across the street.
2: These almost look like those Olympias that George has over at Roast Grill, the bush he's got behind the grill. They're really big.
0: Well, you need to taste this. This is just delicious.
2: Oh, I'm going to.
0: Liv has made some homemade yogurt in her Instapot. And so she takes these figs and cuts the figs up, puts the yogurt on top of them with some homemade granola she made, and that's her breakfast.
2: Oh, yum. That
1: these
2: sounds
1: are
2: good.
1: Enormous.
0: Aren't they huge?
2: Yeah.
0: And so sweet and juicy.
1: Well, they're larger than Celeste. What am I saying, not Celeste? Is that what I'm trying
2: to
1: say?
2: Yeah, Celeste and brown turkey.
1: Yeah, Celeste. I have Celeste that are a month late from usually they come in about the 1st of July, and they're now just ripening.
2: Well,
1: I can beat the birds to them.
0: Well, my figs have been coming in ever since the 1st of July, and they're still prolific.
2: Ours started coming in about the 2nd to 3rd week in July. I've never seen so many figs at one time.
0: Yeah.
2: Well, and then what happened, the rain came, and then the bees and the birds got into them, and now it's just, there's another crop coming, but they're smaller, and I'm not sure there's going to be enough rain for them.
0: Well, Liv is pretty good at putting stuff up, and so we've put up 30 half pints of fig preserves.
2: Yum.
0: And could have done much more, we just didn't figure we'd ever get rid of more than 30 pints of fig preserves. Yep. So,
1: right here's one they're going to get rid of. I can tell you that.
2: Yeah, I love it.
1: Now, Linda will like that with yogurt.
0: Well, I'll tell you what. I have an abundance of them, and I will share them with friends.
2: Well, that's great.
0: But anyway, the question that we've got, we also usually put up pears. And I know that pears don't usually come in until mid to late August. Have you had any report on pears?
2: I've seen a couple of people that have a few pears, but they're not starting to get ripe yet. I guess my granny, it seems like hers were ripe about the time the grapes were getting ripe up in Mebane, up in Alamance County. So, that would be sometime 1st of September, mid September.
0: Well, so, I mean, that's our next, in fact, the next time we go down to Pamlico County, I've got 3 cases of empty half-pint jars to take down to put up pear preserves.
1: Let's get back to tomatoes for just a moment. As well as I'm having a lullaby right now, I've had very destructive squirrel activity. I've used all the I must guard and those kind of things. So I finally, in desperation, went and got some netting you would use on blueberry trees. So when one ripens, I have to go through quite an ordeal to get to the tomato to undo the netting. But that's the only thing I know.
2: Yeah.
1: And I wonder if anybody out there in Radio Land, as they used to call it back home when I was a boy, Radio Land, has any suggestion about squirrels. Because I never seen them so bad. They'll eat a little pecking one and carry it away and throw it at me.
0: Yeah, I've had that problem in times past, which is why I use containers, the pots, to grow my tomatoes in. They don't get them quite as badly from that. But yeah, you're right. And of course, the good hearted among us said, "Well, squirrels got to eat too."
1: Oh boy, yeah. Well, I've got 4 pecan trees, just go ahead and have at it, that are over 100 years old.
2: Right.
0: Have you got any pecans?
1: Well, for the past 4 or 5 years, it would require massive spraying.
0: Yeah.
1: And because those little varmint worms crawl along the ground, crawl up the tree.
0: Those web-like. Yeah.
1: Yeah, and I just think, okay, I'm not going to do that. I'm not going to poison the soil around 4 huge trees to get a peck bucket of pecans, they'd be barrels full.
0: Well, now we love pecans too. Now I tell you, our favorite Saturday morning or Saturday afternoon thing during the late fall is to get a bucket full of pecans, and we do call them pecans, not pecans.
1: Up west, we call it pecans.
0: Well, you people out west have always put on a few airs. But we call them pecans, and we sit out and get a card table and get one of those inertia nut crackers, and we'll sit there and listen to football games and crack and peel nuts for a whole afternoon, and then put them up and just freeze them
1: Right.
0: So we can pull them out during the course of the year and have some fresh pecans.
1: Great way to do it. Great way to those contraptions you're talking about, aren't they wonderful?
0: Oh yeah, because you can set them so that you know, it's just the right amount, and it, of course it depends on size of your pecan, but you can set them so that they will crack it but not destroy the nut itself.
1: Right.
0: But we do enjoy it's just a great, particularly if we're sitting down on the shores of the Neuse and we're watching the river roll by and listening to football, and that's a pretty good fall afternoon as far as we're concerned.
1: That's a good one.
0: Oh, me. All right, well, we're going to take a break. Again, Mike Raley's not here. Tom Campbell, Rufus Edmiston, and Phil Campbell, no relation, by the way, are with you today. And we'll be back in just a few minutes.

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20: Your WPTF forecast, mostly cloudy with a low around 74. Sunday, mostly sunny.

0: vacation in Iceland. I try to get him to take more vacations than he does. August is traditionally known as a transition month, so far as gardening is concerned. And the old folks used to call these the dog days of summer.
1: Oh, yeah.
0: Y'all remember that?
1: Yep.
0: So what does it mean?
2: Spring and summer.
0: Wait a minute, that's the most silent I've ever heard these two people in the entire time I've known them.
1: I can tell you what happened, what used to happen when my kids were younger. They would always either get chicken pox or some kind of bad virus the first 2 weeks in August.
0: Oh, really?
1: It was really weird. It was like, okay, this is the time for everything to hit. And it was, it was right before they went back to school, and it was just really strange.
0: Well, you know, you've heard that expression, haven't
1: you?
0: Yeah. Dog days of summer?
2: Oh, yeah.
1: Yeah, and I mean, all the stuff now that's going on with the food.
0: Yeah.
1: You know, it seems like, I guess, the heat has built up and all the problem, you know, everything that has happened in the summer, and it's all kind of come to a head, I guess, is what they would say.
0: Well, okay, so curiosity killed the Tom, but I Googled it.
1: All right.
0: And this is what AI told me about dog days, that it is a long time ago. It had to do with astrology.
1: Okay.
0: And it had to do with the dog star Sirius. And the dog star Sirius was the brightest during this period from like July 3rd to August 11th. And that's how the old folks started talking about the dog days. According
1: All right.
0: to, well, this is AI. Can you trust it? I don't know.
2: That's a pretty good explanation.
0: Well, I never heard that before. I thought it was
1: well, that's great.
0: Somewhat interesting. But anyway, these are the dog days of summer.
2: But that has something to do with plants. I've noticed in my flower garden, it's transitioning already. The hibiscus are on the wane.
0: Yeah, yeah.
2: No blooming of daylilies have sort of stopped.
0: Oh, and by the way, Rufus, those Lord Baltimore hibiscus that you gave me
2: have
0: been glorious.
2: Aren't
0: this
2: they
0: year.
2: Wonderful?
0: Glorious. Those blooms are as big as a dinner plate.
2: Yeah, yeah. They're just fantastic, and they'll live on and on. They'll go 50 years once.
1: Yeah, they will.
0: Well, I have gotten into not so much growing plants as to collecting seeds and starting plants.
1: Oh, okay.
0: I'm not going to put you out of business, Phil.
1: Oh, that's okay.
0: No threat to that.
1: That's all right. I'm about ready to do that.
0: I hadn't figured out how to get hibiscus seeds yet, but I have been working on and have had success in marigolds, taking marigold seeds.
1: Mm-hmm.
0: I just learned how to do lantana. With lantana,
1: right,
0: you know those little berries that come on the lantana plant? Well, what you do is you wait for the berries to turn black and then start shriveling up like a prune. The lantana seed is inside that black shriveled berry.
2: Okay.
0: And you can pull the seed out and plant them again. Well, you know, I bought these Miss Huff lantanas from you so that they would come back every year.
1: Right.
0: But now I'm going to be able to collect some more seeds and have some more land.
1: Well, that's great.
0: But my zinnias, I'm doing it with zinnias.
1: Oh, yeah, they're pretty easy to do.
0: And tomato seeds are easy to collect and replant. And then, of course, the irises. This is the time of the year, I think, to dig your iris.
1: Right.
0: And separate them. I had never heard of a mother tubular with iris. Are y'all familiar with that?
2: A mother tubular?
0: Sort of a mother portion of the tubular, of the iris
2: tubular. The big one in the middle, right?
0: It's a big one in the middle, and it will not grow new flowers or blooms, according to what I've read.
1: Right.
0: So you just separate the other ones out, let them dry out, and put them back in the ground in October.
2: Yeah, I break off, I call them legs, crab legs.
0: Yeah, yeah.
2: Yeah, I knew that. I knew they wouldn't grow. But I would.
0: Well, they said you might as well throw the mother tubular or whatever they call it away.
2: Yeah. I never heard it called that. That's good. Yeah. Mother tubular.
0: Well, anyway. So I've gotten really interested as much in growing the plants in starting them with seeds.
1: Okay, well.
2: Now, you're not trying to start them inside, are you, Tom?
0: No.
2: Under grow lights, that sort of thing?
0: I have a grow light, but I have it in my house, my little house behind the garden, and outside.
2: And you do some direct seeding, I'm sure.
0: Oh, yes.
2: Your zinnias.
0: And my marigolds. I got a bunch of marigolds that I started from seeds.
2: When little kids, I tell them their parents and them, the first thing to try it on are zinnias.
0: Yeah.
2: Because you get them within an inch of the ground, they'll grow.
0: Well, but there is there's some technicalities so far as the zinnia seeds. You've got to wait until the zinnia seeds, when you pluck it from the pod, has to be kind of stiff. Which explains why I've had the experience where you'd pull some of them out and some would grow and some wouldn't.
1: Right.
0: This explained that. They have to be, the tip of the seed itself has to be.
1: They have to dry out.
0: Yeah.
1: Yeah.
0: Has to turn dark.
2: Which I don't know whether I gave you that or not, something called a yellow flag iris.
0: Mm-hmm. Yes, you did.
2: They're beautiful. Those are marvelous seeds. Yeah. Marvelous. You just let them dry. It's like a bean shell, and they dry, and you just put them in the ground. They're wonderful. Yellow flag iris, I think I gave you some.
0: I think you did, too. I think they're back in my backyard.
2: Yeah.
0: But I love iris. The ones that I've got now are purple bearded iris, which came from my grandmother.
1: I've got some that a friend gave me. Yeah.
0: Not only are they beautiful to look at, but they have a sentimental attachment, so far as I'm concerned, every time I see them.
1: Well, that's the thing about plants, you know. They if you share them with friends, or friends share them with you and or family, and it can be very comforting to have you know, those around and walk around your yard and look at those.
0: I know it.
1: And remember all the things.
0: See, that's just it. I can say, this is a plant that my sister-in-law, Lane, gave us.
1: Right.
0: This is something that Rufus gave us. This is something we bought from Phil.
1: Yep.
0: Yada, yada. And just walk around the yard and enjoy it.
2: Yeah, great way to remember your friends by your plants.
1: Right.
2: And General Alex Andrews of Raleigh gave me a bush one time, and every time I go by it, I say, "Hello, General. How you doing?"
0: Well, we're going to listen to our good friend Tony Rigsby with some news right now. We'll be back with more Weekend Gardener in just a moment. 860-9783 is the number you can call to participate today. Give us a holler.

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1: I'm Marianne Mijab. Officials said crews cleared a North Raleigh pipe blockage Saturday that caused 1,000 gallons of raw sewage to overflow near a creek. The incident was reported near Cedarwood Drive, just north off East Millbrook Road. A husband and wife are dead after an apparent murder-suicide unfolded in the front yard of a home in the 100 block of Sunlight Cove Friday morning. The incident is being investigated as a shooting. Police say the couple's child, under the age of 10, was found safe inside the home. Chief Robert Smith told CBS 17.
2: Every indication that we have found and statements that were given by the juvenile stated that it was around midnight when he heard two loud pops, and other neighbors we've talked to said they thought they heard a car door slamming very loud around that same time.
1: Safe Haven for Cats is running an annual Clear the Shelters Ultimate Adoption Party Friday. 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
1: Your WPTF forecast, mostly cloudy with a low around 74. Sunday, mostly sunny with a high near 93. Sunday night, partly cloudy with a low around 73.
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14: We've got vibrant partnerships already with community colleges in the region. 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
0: And if it matters to you, we're talking about it too.
15: Actually, it has its roots with Stephen Miller, none other. 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

0: great.
1: This is a very inappropriate time. My mouth is full. Phil brought over some, what are those things?
2: Apple fritters.
1: My goodness.
2: Oh, yeah. Tom got an apple fritter.
1: Mm-hmm. Part of an apple fritter left. But welcome back to Weekend Gardener. Tom Campbell here.
3: What'd you say, Tom? Did I hear you say something?
1: Mother always said you shouldn't talk with your mouth full.
2: That's right, but
1: I'm doing it now.
2: What you have?
4: Well,
2: to,
4: I had my
2: you
4: pound
2: do what
4: cake.
2: You have to do.
4: It's almost as good as my mother's pound cake. Not quite, though.
2: Yep.
1: Well, let's see. We in the first 30 minutes, we've covered dog days. We've talked about planting. But this is the time now to start putting in some fall plantings for vegetables and so forth. What are the things we ought to be looking at to do that?
2: Well, right now, you can actually go ahead and let your... What I would suggest is if you've had problems with your flowers because of the too much rain or because of the heat, you can go ahead and just take those up and let your ground rest. It's always good to let a flower bed rest. That's what I call it. I mean, you can just put a little bit of mulch on it and just let it sit there for a little while, and then pansies will be ready. I can't even believe this that I'm saying this, but they'll be ready about the end of September.
1: Wow.
2: I know. But the things, probably within the next week, we'll be having the fall veggies. And they will be ready. The broccoli, the collards, the
1: cabbage.
2: Cauliflower, cabbage.
1: Beets.
2: All of those things can go in pretty soon here. It's still pretty warm, but I think they'll be okay. I mean, we're just going to have to try it. The weather's changing. We're planting our pansies, and I've said this before. We're planting our pansy plugs about 3 weeks later than we normally have done it. The time that we plant them has just gradually gone up since 1991. It started out, we used to plant them about the third week in August, and now we have to wait until about the first or second week, probably second week in September, because it's just too hot.
1: Now the old folks' adage was, when you see white butterflies.
2: Okay. You know why?
1: It's time to plant your collards.
2: Well, you know why?
1: No.
2: Because white butterflies lay the worms on the collards, and then they eat holes in it.
1: That doesn't make the collards sound quite as appetizing. Are you one of these people that will not eat collards until the frost hits them?
2: No, I've eaten collards before then.
1: My mother used to.
2: They say they're better then.
1: Well,
2: they're not as bitter.
1: My mantra is, I will only eat collards when I'm alone or with somebody.
2: Yep.
4: Well, I want to know, Tom. Let's hear about kale. Now, I'm a vowed hatred guy of kale. I don't think it's fitting for man or beast.
1: It's bitter.
4: But, okay, I got somebody on my side.
2: Well, the only... You know, you can saute it with a little bit of garlic or something like that.
4: They put a lot of bacon grease on it, a lot of everything, so you knock it down.
2: Yeah.
4: I thought kale sort of came in with a little bit of a cult following of the yuppie crowd. And I don't mean to be knocking people on kale, but maybe somebody can grow a kale that I will like sometime if I can stoke
2: well,
4: up the fire.
2: I'll try to find that for you. I did want to say that we have tons of perennials on sale right now, and it is a good time to go ahead and put, even if they don't look that great, they will bring you a really nice surprise and something beautiful next spring or next, you know.
1: What are some of them that you've got?
2: Lordy, we've got tons of asclepias, which is the best thing you can plant now for butterflies. Pollinator plants.
1: Although they like my black and blue salvia pretty good.
2: Oh, yeah. Yeah. Hummingbirds love that, too.
1: Yeah.
2: So, but we do have salvias.
4: Black-eyed Susan, you got to watch that.
2: We've got...
4: Rebecca.
2: Uh-huh. We've got tons of coneflower. We've just got some of everything. And we've got some really nice plants that are on sale. Really on sale.
4: Well, people, I want to tell you, I went by there about 3 days ago, and you need to get out there because you can't find any place anywhere that has a better variety of perennials at that price. I defy you to go anywhere. And they may not look, as Phil said, to be the prettiest, but you're not planting them for tomorrow's blooms.
2: Right.
4: You're looking for something next spring.
2: Hmm. And we've got a new crop. Excuse me. We've got a new crop of some things that are not on sale right now, but they're still a good price, and they look really good. And then we've got a program going in September, so watch for this, with the Proven Winter Programs, and there will be tons of new perennials coming out about mid-September.
1: I'll be sure to get over.
4: You mean new varieties or just...
2: Some of them will be, but some of them are just, it's something that Proven Winners has selected to make to have a fall program.
1: Well, I'll tell you what, we have just had some incredible luck with zinnias this year.
2: Yeah, zinnias have been nice.
1: I'll tell you, and we bought one of those, I don't know what you call it, but it's raised above the ground, and it looked like old horse troughs. You know, they're metal, mm-hmm. and they're about 18, 24 inches tall, mm-hmm. fill it up with dirt. And I mean to tell you, it's just loaded with zinnias, and we're loving them. It's Lib's favorite flower. So
4: now you did knock a lot of holes in the bottom, I hope.
1: It didn't have anything in the bottom.
4: Well, you're talking about the tub that used at the horse barn.
1: Yeah.
4: Well, I'm talking about holes for drainage.
1: Yeah, I know. It didn't have anything in the bottom. It was just an open bottom, the way that you build these.
4: Oh, open bottom.
1: There's no metal or anything like that. Yeah. I mean,
4: well, I've got the trough thing you're talking about, but it had a bottom.
1: Oh, you got a real one. You probably bought the expensive one.
4: Yeah, I down at the Agro Supply.
2: Well, they use the ones like Tom has, like to put hay or something in to keep it from getting scattered all around. So you can put like a couple of bales of hay in there for the horses or the cattle, and then it doesn't get scattered all over the ground.
1: But so you talk nice. About things propagating. I thought coleus was just an annual.
2: Yeah.
1: Well, I've got several instances where I had planted some coleuses in a pot last year. Dang if some of them aren't coming back up and volunteering again.
2: Well, Cynthia went out the other day. She works with us, and she went out the other day to take a picture of the bed outside the gate there. She said, everything that we planted looks really good, but what looks the best is the celosia that has come back from last year.
1: Yeah.
2: I mean, it is gorgeous. And it came back. It reseeded itself.
1: Well, you know, coleus used to be a plant. Now, this is just my upbringing in Eastern Carolina. But coleus used to be a plant that you commonly saw on farms a lot because it was inexpensive and it would grow. And it was not really sort of a highfalutin kind of.
2: Yeah, the coleus is, they've come out with what they call the sun coleus, so you don't have to just grow it in the shade now. You can also put it in the sun. But the other thing is, talking about the celosia that they've come out with now is kind of like my granny used to have. They used to call it coxcomb.
1: Oh, yeah.
2: Right.
1: Yeah.
2: And so it's really beautiful, and It's doing so well.
1: Glad to hear it. Well,
4: there's a giant variety that I got from Phil of what the Tom one you were talking about. So, and it has grown to about 2 feet tall.
2: Yep.
4: And I think you call it the giant.
2: Yep.
1: Hmm. Well, I'll tell you. There's just something wrong with people don't like to get their hands dirty and get them in the dirt, you know?
2: Well, you know.
1: I love it.
2: I got
1: it from my grandma.
2: My chiropractor said it keeps you young to be around living things.
1: So it does.
2: I think that to be around plants is very healthy.
1: Well, speaking of living, we've got to make a living right now and take a break and have some commercials, and we'll be right back with more on The Weekend Gardener.

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18: Your WPTF forecast, mostly cloudy with a low around 74. Sunday, mostly sunny with a high near 93. Sunday night, partly cloudy with a low around 73.
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11: Back to Weekend Gardener. Tom Campbell sitting in for Mike Raley today. And we thank you for being with us. 860-9783, the number to call if you want to participate. One thing I wanted to mention before we got too far down the road, and Mike, by the way, is going to call us in the next hour from Iceland, wearing a jacket.
12: I know, in the 40s.
11: He sent me a picture.
12: I don't want to hear it.
11: I know it. 95 degrees outside, and he's wearing a jacket.
12: I know.
11: But I wanted to talk a little bit about, have y'all seen this new show that's on PBSNC called Homegrown History?
21: Yes.
11: I'm going to tell you, that is fascinating, and it is so well produced. And the one this last, they come on Thursday nights at 8 o'clock, and it is really, really interesting. Week before last, they had on this guy named Earl Imes. It's L-J-A-M-E-S, Earl Imes. I don't know how they get that pronunciation. And he started talking about North Carolina's role in the naval stores business, and particularly in the longleaf pine, pitch, turpentine, and tar, and was saying that when the settlers first came to this country, there were like 9 million acres of land all the way from Texas all the way up through the East Coast of pine trees, longleaf pine trees, which were the trees that were used, that the British, because the British had cut all theirs down and needed these for building ships and repairing ships and so forth like that. And this tied back to North Carolina history, which was fascinating to me. John Hood's done a lot of work on writing on that during the course of our anniversary. But during the period of time, in 1774, when the first provincial Congress met, one of the things that they did in response to the British and the Stamp Act and all of this kind of stuff is they told them, we will not export any more products from North Carolina. And North Carolina at the time was one of the leading states in exporting tar, turpentine, pitch, and trees.

0: acreage in longleaf pines. He says that we are down now. We once had 4 to 5 million longleaf pines in North Carolina. We're down now to about 60,000.
1: Good grief.
0: And we need to restore them and replant them. And of course, they're using these loblolly pines and scotch pines and so forth like that. And they're great for pine growing and making pulp wood and plywood and so forth like that. But it's the longleaf is the one that has become extinct. Anyway, they did a whole show on this and on the production of tar and turpentine and pitch. It was just fascinating.
1: Hmm.
0: We saved it because I want to go back and see it again. But it's on PBS every Thursday night called Homegrown History.
2: Yes, I didn't see that one, but I highly recommend it. And, Tom, I have tried to grow a longleaf pine. I just couldn't get it done. I tried twice. I even brought some sand in. I did everything you can.
0: They like loamy soil.
2: And at one time we did a show from the mansion. I think you were there, Phil.
1: Right.
2: And Roy Cooper's wife, Kristen, had planted 3 longleaf pines. And I asked her, I said, how'd you get them to grow? She said, well, you got to have more than one.
1: Right.
2: Well, I was over there the night you were at the Super Kids, Tom, and only one's left.
0: Really?
2: The other two died out.
1: Huh. Well, I'll tell you where they've planted if people would like to see them. They are on Tryon Road, right beside Dover Farm Road, and that new subdivision. They're right on Tryon Road. You can see them. And I was really surprised.
2: Longleaf pine?
1: Yes, I was really surprised when they put them in because I thought for sure that they weren't going to make it. But they are growing, and they are absolutely beautiful.
2: Yeah, that's my friend Colin McNair's.
1: There's a whole row of them to help block the view of the houses.
2: Gracious goodness.
1: From
2: they go by there all the time getting to your place.
0: Well, they are slower growing than the
2: loblolly.
0: And I'll never forget when I was working for Harlan Bowles, Wachovia at the time was wanting us to invest some pension fund money into these pine forest farms that they had developed.
1: Right.
0: And it was just fascinating to go down to Florida and Georgia to see where they had these forests, and they would seed about every 6 inches apart. They would seed these little seedlings of loblollies, and then they would start coming in after about 3 years and start thinning the forest out.
1: Right.
0: And use those seedlings that they cut for pulpwood. They could grow out an entire forest to maturity in 20 years.
2: Which is just a pretty good start for
0: it's not a bad investment for somebody that's got lots of acreage and would like to get a little money every once in a while.
2: Now, if you want to see some nice long leaves, go visit Weymouth Woods.
0: Yes,
2: near Southern Pines.
0: Yes,
1: right.
2: That's the place to wander through. But it just amazes me what you said. That the whole eastern seaboard used to be full of.
0: Oh, yeah, from Texas all the way up and down the eastern seaboard, up into Virginia, Maryland. And they cut all these things down for planks for building houses and building ships over. They sent a lot of it over to England, tar and turpentine. In fact, y'all remember the show that you did down in Lillington not long ago at J.E. Womble's? And you had this fellow named Avery. What was his name? Brian Avery, who had written a book about Averysboro.
2: Oh, yes.
0: And the Cape Fear.
2: Yeah.
0: I did, too. And it was a fascinating book. It was sort of a historical fiction.
2: Yes, yes.
0: But he talked a lot about the growing and producing of maple stores. And
2: yes, he certainly did. Yeah.
0: I guess I didn't realize the depth of our history, so far as that was concerned. Anyway, I just found it very, very interesting in this hometown, homegrown history on PBS. I urge you to watch it if you possibly can.
1: Sounds good. I like that. I like it. You know, I love longleaf pines. I just like pines. I always have. We've got them planted in front of the house. Excuse me. And I planted them as seedlings. About 60 years ago.

0: So,
1: wow. They ought to be pretty ripe by now.
0: Well,
1: they ought to be grown.
0: They are. So sometimes I'm a little bit afraid they're going to fall in the light wires or something.
1: Well, and you know, a lot of times people will cut the pines down because, as a gardener that we used to have when I was a boy would say, his name was Mr. Croom. He was an itinerant preacher in Pitt County. But he would say, pine trees are brickle.
0: Yeah.
2: They're brittle, yeah.
1: Yeah, they don't have deep roots.
0: But the thing is, my tree man taught me this, and Rufus just said a minute ago, you have to leave pines, they're a family tree, and so they have to be in a group. If you leave one standing, it's probably going to get blown down.
1: Hmm.
0: They protect each other, because I was going to cut one down at the nursery, and Robbie said, no, don't. She said, don't start cutting those.
1: Because if you're going to cut one, cut them all.
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4: News this hour from Town Hall. I'm Mary Rose. The Department of Homeland Security reports record-setting deportations of illegal aliens by the Trump administration.
5: A new report totals over 1.4 million forced removals, averaging about 4,200 per day, on pace, authorities say, for an all-time high. DHS says the operation included deportations of worst of the worst illegal alien gang members and other serious criminals, as ICE detentions reportedly hit a monthly high of 46,000 in June. The agency says ICE agents are not slowing down in its mission to arrest and remove illegal aliens. Ken Lorman reporting.
4: The Senate has confirmed Todd Blanche as the nation's next attorney general in a 50-49 vote. Blanche had been serving as acting attorney general and now will assume the position permanently following a contentious confirmation process. A major White House construction project just hit a legal roadblock. Willie Nelson reports.
6: A federal appeals court has ordered the Trump administration to halt construction of the planned White House ballroom, ruling that President Trump cannot build it without approval from Congress. The 2-1 decision finds the president lacks unilateral authority for the project, even though the administration says it is being paid for entirely with private funds. The court put its order on hold for 2 weeks to give the administration time to appeal to the Supreme Court. Willie Nelson, the White House.
4: 5 people in Louisiana are dead after getting flesh-eating bacteria infections. State health officials said Thursday a total of 9 cases of the bacteria have been reported in the state. Officials said all 9 patients had underlying health conditions. More on these stories at townhall.com.
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8: I'm Tony Rixby. In Franklin County, a husband and wife are dead after an apparent murder-suicide unfolded near Lake Royale on Friday morning. The incident is being investigated as possible homicide. Police say the couple's child under the age of 10 was found safe inside the home. Chief Robert Smith telling CBS 17.
9: Every indication that we have found and statements that were given by the juvenile stated that it was around midnight when he heard 2 loud pops, and other neighbors we've talked to said they thought they heard a car door slamming very loud around that same time.
8: In Edgecombe County, a deputy involved shooting on Friday afternoon with an armed standoff about midway between Rocky Mount and Pine Tops. Edgecombe County Sheriff Cleveland Atkinson said they were responding to a robbery on North Carolina 43.
10: Once we arrived, my deputy spoke to the homeowners, the mom and dad. Later, the son presented a rifle pointed at the deputies.
8: Those deputies were able to enter the home and found the suspect dead. North Carolina Senator Ted Budd is leading a push to keep a scheduled federal ban on hemp-derived THC products on track for November. Budd delivered remarks on the Senate floor, urging the chamber to permanently close what he called the hemp loophole.
11: 2018, 2023, emergency departments in the United States that responded to pediatric cannabis poisoning increased by 461%.
8: Today, the final day to ride Go Raleigh's R line downtown. It's being temporarily suspended. City Transportation Manager David Walker.
12: At the peak of its service, it was doing about 30,000 trips a month, and we're doing about 30,000 trips a month on scooters and bikes today in the downtown area. So it's kind of gotten, the ridership that it had has been replaced with other micro-mobility options.
8: Partly sunny, high of 92. Tony Rixby, WPTF News.
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0: Y'all remember that show that used to be on NBC called Mitch Miller and the Sing-Along
1: Game? Oh, yeah.
0: You should be in this control room whenever that Johnny Cash song comes in. Welcome back to Weekend Gardener. Tom Campbell here subbing for Mike Raley, who we're going to be hearing from sometime this hour, who is in Iceland today. Phil Campbell and Rufus Edmiston are here also, giving some depth to this show. Colin just came in a minute ago, and he says, I don't know how to tell you this because the button is broken, and I can't talk back to you here in the control room, from the control room. But he said, we've got some callers, and I want to start off by apologizing to Joe and Paul, because you've no doubt been on the line a long time. I've been where you are, and it is sort of frustrating when you're sitting there waiting, and you got things you want to say, and they won't call on you. But, Paul, I'm going to start.
1: Or you might forget it, like us.
0: Forget what?
1: Forget what you want to say.
0: Paul from Wendell, I think, was the first caller. Paul, again, let me apologize, but thank you for calling us this morning.
2: Good morning, everybody.
1: Morning.
3: Hey, Paul.
2: Hey, Rufus, I got a Tabasco report. They're all looking pretty good. I got four bushes that are all producing a lot of little Tabasco peppers.
3: Wonderful. We're going to beat the frost this time. And that will help with my tenant farming with my brother-in-law, Tom, who uses Tabasco peppers to make knockoff Tabasco.
0: Yeah, the McElhaney people, are they going to be threatened that make the Tabasco sauce?
3: He's not going to call it that. Robert Sauce.
0: Well, that's right, a catchy title.
2: I got a couple of things. I, years ago, got a sapling longleaf pine from the Forest Service, I think at Farm Show or the State Fair, I'm not sure which. I put it in a container and just kind of forgot about it for a while. I didn't really have a good place to plant it. And when I finally cut some trees in my orchard, I had a place to put it, and I took it out of the pot, and it had been there so long that it had the taproot had corkscrewed around the container.
0: Root bound.
2: Yeah, but I put it in the ground anyway, and it is about 25 feet tall now.
1: Wow.
3: Now great. Yeah.
0: What's the girth of it? I mean, how big is it?
2: It's about 6 inches around.
0: Wow.
1: Oh, that's great.
2: Yeah, and I had a little bit of a caterpillar problem, but I sprayed BT on it, and man, I haven't had a problem since, and there's only one of them. What was the other thing? Oh, the other day, you were talking about Mackinac Island?
3: Yes.
2: Yeah. So I just wanted to share with you, my wife paid her way through college at Michigan State singing at the Grand Hotel on Mackinac Island.
1: Oh, my goodness.
3: My favorite place in America to go. I've been there four times.
0: Yeah, well, I heard you talking about it. What attracted you to go there in the first place?
3: The National Association of Attorneys General had a trip. But the magic about it, Paul, as you well know, is there's no traffic there. The only vehicle they have is an ambulance and a fire truck. Everything else is clippity-clop. They have a stable of over 600 horses, and it's just magic. And I can see why your daughter would have loved it.
2: No. This is my wife.
1: His wife.
3: Your wife. Oh, my goodness.
2: Yeah, my wife. And the other thing I wanted to ask you, Rufus, is have you had your fundraiser for the Super Kids yet?
3: Yes. It's coming in October.
2: October.
3: We had something, Paul, at the Governor's Mansion about a month ago.
2: Okay.
3: And we're having the regular, normal fall event October, the last of October, and you'll know about it.
0: Is it back at Pam's?
3: Back at Pam's. Oh, my goodness, yes. I don't
0: Pam's
3: think you've
0: Farmhouse.
3: Ever missed one. And we've just got a great crop of super kids. Tom saw them. Phil didn't get to make that one.
1: Yeah.
3: But a couple of them got up, and they're amazing, Paul, because they exhibit all the things that I want in a super kid of civility and empathy.
0: Well, and here are
3: kindness.
0: Kids who otherwise would never have gone to college.
3: No, not a day.
0: And you showed us at the Governor's Mansion the other night one graduating from med school.
3: Yeah.
0: Oh, man, yeah. That's impressive.
1: Yeah.
3: She's practicing now, in fact.
0: Well, most of them
1: wow.
0: are.
1: Wow.
3: Yeah. She's That's practicing medicine right now. Yeah.
2: So you have an auction, right?
0: Usually.
3: Yeah, we usually have an auction.
2: Okay. I'm going to donate a couple of my wife's paintings, the flower paintings that she did. I think you've seen them years ago at the farmer's market.
3: Oh, yes.
2: And I'll figure out a way to get them to you, maybe at the next remote. I'm not sure.
3: I think that's a great idea.
2: Okay.
3: That's a great idea.
0: Thank you.
2: All right. I got a big one and I got a little one. You know, big one's probably 36 by 40, something like that, and the little one's probably 24 by 24. But they're all framed and they're beautiful, and they should generate a little bit of cash for you.
0: Well, thank you for that.
3: Every little bit of cash helps. Well,
0: that's very, very generous. And thank you for calling in this morning. You know,
2: you bet.
0: He was talking about the longleaf pines. You can get Earl talks about how you get the seeds from the pine cones in the longleaf pines and grow your own. Interesting.
2: Cool.
0: While we're...
2: Have a great day, everybody.
0: Thank you.
1: You too. Thanks.
0: We also have another caller who has been waiting a fair length of time, Joe from over in Carrboro. Joe, again, apologies, but thank you for calling in Weekend Gardener. Okay, Joe's either taking a nap or just got tired and hung up, one way or the other. Okay. We're expecting to be hearing from Mike sometime soon, and of course then we'll be checking in with the farmer's market and checking out what's going on over there. But this business, again, with the longleaf pines, this is a threatened crop in North Carolina.
3: Totally, yeah.
0: I think the Forest Service will either sell you or give you seedlings, and we need to be planting them.
1: Right.
0: It was talking about part of this homegrown history thing, and I'm sorry if I'm boring you about this, but part of this homegrown history was it was talking about the Saponi and Lumbee Indian tribes, and they were on their lands, their tribal lands, were planting longleaf pines and had planted, like, I don't know, 400 or 500 of the seedlings in their tribal lands to try to help promote this forestry again, because it's an important element. It's part of North Carolina.
1: Well, you know, excuse me, you know it's an important product, too, because that's what produces the best pine straw, is the longleaf pine.
0: Really?
1: Mm-hmm. Yeah, that's what we have.
0: The bales that you sell?
1: Mm-hmm. Longleaf pine straw.
3: And you're not destroying the tree, of course.
1: No, they have a forest.
0: Oh, yeah, they have harvesters that go out and collect this stuff and bale it. And I mean, it's gotten to be a bit of an industry.
1: Yeah.
0: Just for curiosity, what does a bale of longleaf pine straw sell for now?
1: Ours is $7, which is a pretty steal deal. It's a real, real good deal.
3: That's a steal, yes.
1: Yeah, we get ours from down between Sanford and Southern Pines.
0: Mm-hmm. A lot of trees down there.
1: Yeah.
0: Still a lot of longleafs down there.
1: Yeah.
0: Interesting.
3: Well, let me tell you about, while we're waiting on Mike, a little trip that I took yesterday with our friend Tara Britt. It's a place in, 920 Buffalo Road, Garner, is a place called Hall, H-O-L-L, and Stone. It's a little village. Little village with all kinds of ice cream, llamas, pigs, goats, chickens, just a little farm there, and with all kinds of things that you can buy. And it was just so much fun, and children were having, in this 95-degree heat, that butter pecan ice cream was good.
0: Mm.
3: But I just think it was such a fun thing. And there it is. 920 Buffalo Road in Garner. So I highly recommend it for your kid to go to Hole, H-O-L-L, and Stone. And that wasn't a paid advertisement, just something I like.
1: Hmm.
0: So we can't expect some sort of kickback coming to
3: you. No, I might get an ice cream. I might get an ice cream out of that. But it was wonderful, wonderful ice cream and just fun.
0: Back in my disc jockey days, we would call that payola.
3: Yeah, payola.
0: You remember payola?
3: Oh, I remember payola.
0: Yeah, the record companies would pay the disc jockeys to play their records.
3: Yeah. Oh, by the way, the Cliff Joyner saying of the day, Tom.
0: Oh, goodness.
3: Is this: it is easier to build strong children than to repair broken men. Ooh. Now, just think about that.
1: Mm-hmm.
0: How about women?
3: Women will apply same there, thing. Too.
0: Cliff needs to get some equity here in his...
3: And Frederick Douglass said that.
0: Ah. Well, Frederick Douglass was a good one.
3: Yep.
0: We're going to take a little break. We're still waiting for Mike Raley to give us a call sometime. We'll be right back with Weekend Gardener in just a few minutes.

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21: Your WPTF forecast, mostly cloudy with a low around 74. Sunday, mostly

0: welcome back to Weekend Gardener. We're eagerly awaiting a call from Mike before, ere long, I think. This is, maybe this, we're just tempting you here, because he told me he'd called in the 9 o'clock hour, so.
1: Maybe his microphone froze up, or his cell phone.
0: Well, wonder what the difference in time between now and Iceland is. Who knows? Well, anyway. Maybe he got so cold, maybe he got cold feet.
1: Yeah.
0: Oh, well. Bad pun.
1: It wasn't too bad.
0: Oh, okay. Well, we're talking about fall gardening, fall crops, and the things that come along with it. This drought, Phil, is it over?
2: No.
0: Well, we've recovered a lot. I mean, Raleigh has relaxed their restrictions.
2: Well,
0: so far as watering was concerned.
2: Well, it has somewhat, but it takes a long time. It depends on how hard it rains at one time, if it all runs off, or how you know, you just got to soak in the ground. And I still see a lot of trees, and probably what happened, they did that when it was really hot and dry. They've turned yellow, and it's a lot of them are in shopping centers where they don't have very much soil around them. But it's going to take a while to really, you can catch up in your numbers and the lakes will be fine for drinking water, but it takes a while for water to soak into the soil.
0: You talk about these lakes. I remember before we started having the rains that we've had, and by the way, the rains that we've had have not always been the most beneficial rains for us, because in many instances it would just rain like fury for like an hour stop,
2: and it runs down into the ditches and down into the creeks, which is okay, but it's not going to soak into the ground.
0: The best rains we can have are these little light soaking, long lasting kinds of rains
2: at night when there's not any sun. It's just a really nice evening rain. Slow rain is the best kind of rain to get.
0: Well, and I've been looking at the... We have a television monitor here in the studio, and I've been looking at the television monitor, and they ain't saying we're going to have any rain anytime soon here in the central part of Eastern Carolina. Possibly one of those little pop-up kinds of rainstorms tomorrow.
2: It's hit or miss.
0: But mostly... In the 90s?
2: Right.
0: Hot?
2: Heat index in the hundreds.
0: Yeah. Yeah. Best thing you can do is stay inside. Of course, I don't know about y'all, but Duke Energy's got to be making out like bandits right now. I mean,
2: I don't even want to talk about
0: my electric bill came in this month, and I said, wait a minute here. I don't want to buy the place. That bill was just astronomical.
2: Mine was too. Ours was really bad.
1: You ran that air conditioner way down there, baby.
0: Well, we don't even run ours that cold. I love my daughter-in-law, but she wants a house 69 degrees or 68 degrees all the time, constantly.
2: Yeah.
0: I'm just not that wealthy.
2: No. Yeah.
0: Oh, me.
1: Well, we compromised on about a 74 at my house. I would like it cooler. About 74.
2: Yeah.
1: I tell people, Tom, that when I was born in the mountains, I think my thermostat was set at about 72, and anything above that, I just blow up. And my hot weather gives me a feeling of stomach ache, and my grandmother used to call that the black bile. I get the black bile, and it comes out the worst in dog days.
2: That's right. That's what it was.
1: Like Phil says,
0: I don't ever heard of the black bile before.
1: Black bile, oh yeah.
0: That just doesn't sound good.
1: Yeah, Grandma said, you got the black bile, son.
0: Well, but typically in those times, though, I mean, in the mountains, in Watauga, as you called your county, It was fairly cool up there. I know we had a place up there near Haldeers, and We didn't have any air conditioning.
1: Nobody had an air conditioner when I grew up. I couldn't think of a one. Now you have to have it.
2: Yeah.
1: Unless you want to really get burnt up.
0: Is that because we have just gotten soft and...
1: Because
0: it's that much hotter.
1: It's just got a lot warmer, my friend. Yeah. And I'm not a what you call a tree hugger, but there's no doubt about it that all this stuff we're putting in the air is causing severe climate change.
0: Boy, you talk about stuff putting in the air. Do y'all remember growing up? Now, maybe you didn't have it in Watauga County, but in Pitt County, we had what we called a fogging machine. This truck that would come by and it would spray out this white fog.
2: For mosquitoes.
0: And as kids, we like to get on our bicycles and ride behind it in the middle of the fog. Only later did we learn that fog was DDT.
1: What were you poisoning, Lord?
0: It is a wonder we didn't grow up deformed and...
1: Well, I always wonder about that.
0: Well, maybe that is the problem I've got.
1: I always wonder about that third ear you've got back there.
2: Well, it's the same thing in the tobacco fields.
0: Yeah.
2: I mean, you could be just riding down down a country road and going back to the house or something from working in tobacco, and the planes would come in and spray the whole field.
0: And, you know, you ride by the roads now and you look at these tobacco plants. Can you remember when tobacco plants used to be 6 feet tall?
2: Mm-hmm.
0: They're not now. They're like 4 feet tall.
1: Yeah.
0: And they're all harvested by... I remember Bones McKinney telling... I don't know if I've told you this story or not. About working in tobacco in the summers. And he said it was the worst work there was in this world. He went down to Pamlico and worked at his uncle's farm down there. And he said, you get up in the morning before the sun comes up and those tobacco leaves are wet and they're gummy. And you're out there in those fields and you're dodging the snakes and you're getting that tar from the tobacco plant leaves all over you. He said the best thing that could happen... was at lunchtime when the sun got straight up in the sky, you'd knock off and go to his aunt's house, and she was a southern cook. She had the best. She'd have collards and cornbread and potatoes
2: and field peas
0: and you name it, she had it.
2: And homemade biscuits
0: and cakes and pies. And he said they would just gorge themselves. He said one day they were out there gorging after taking the lunch. The city slicker came up in a black, shiny black automobile, came to the screen door, knocked on the door. His aunt came to the door. He took a bucket full of cow manure and flung it on the only rug she had in the house. He said, "Madam, if this vacuum cleaner of mine won't vacuum this up to your satisfaction, I'll eat it." She said, "Come on in, young man. We ain't got electricity."
2: That's funny.
0: More Weekend Gardener in a moment.
1: That's good.

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1: I'm Miriam Hijab. A bar in Dunn can no longer sell alcohol after state officials suspended its ABC permits following a deadly shooting at the business. The State Alcoholic Beverage Control Commission suspended the permits for the 601 bar after an investigation by the State Alcohol Law Enforcement Division found a history of violations. A deputy-involved shooting happened Friday afternoon in Edgecombe County, kicking off an armed standoff about midway between Rocky Mount and Pine Tops. Edgecombe County Sheriff Cleveland Atkinson said they were responding to a robbery.
2: And at which time, we had two deputies on the scene. One was a field training officer and a trainee. Our field training officer fired the shot.
1: South Raleigh teens faced off against Raleigh police officers on the basketball court Friday as part of the Raleigh Police Department's Hoops Night Initiative, a program designed to provide young people with a safe space to have fun and build relationships with law enforcement. Marianne Mija, WPTF News.
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3: Meanwhile, these people are running and saying we need to elect more communists. We need to elect more socialists. But the Democrats obviously just want to remain in power at any and all costs. They're going to sell you this dream of moderation. Oh, I know he said America deserved 9/11. He was young and in a mood. I know she said defund the police. I know they want to cancel Thanksgiving. I know they said whiteness is evil and it must be eradicated. But none of that matters because Donald Trump is Hitler.
1: Your WPTF forecast, mostly cloudy with a low around 74. Sunday, mostly sunny with a high near 93. Sunday night, partly cloudy with a low around 73.
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17: You know, I used to tell people when we did NC Spin, and they would tell us how much they enjoyed the show. I said, you know, the truth of the matter is what you really ought to do is you need to be in the studio, because what goes on in between the commercials is actually better than what goes on on the air.
18: A lot of it can't be said on the air, though.
17: Well, dear listeners, I need to tell you that what gets said in between the commercial breaks in here is more entertaining than anything we've given you in this hour and a half we've been on. But a lot of it involves political stories, and Rufus has a couple of them.
19: And people that have been in our lives that have passed away.
18: Oh, yeah.
19: Great people. Yeah. Yeah.
17: Well,
18: I admire the characters that I've met in my life. I think that's one of the most enriching things in the world. And a lot of them were friends of both here. Your friend Jim Graham, and your wonderful boss one time, Harlan Boyles. And Mr. Edwin Gill,
17: oh yeah,
18: was here as a state auditor when I first came here in 1974. Senator Irvin said, I want you to get up with two people, Thad Ure and Edwin Gill, and learn some things from them. I did exactly what he said. And I used to play a little trick on Mr. Ure and Jim Graham. They were riding one night in a car, and I was attorney general. And we had an SBI driver, and I said, let's put a blue light on those boys. Well, we blue lighted Thad Ure and Jim Graham, and boy did we have a fit when we told them who we were. So I can tell that now because I think the statute of limitations has long run on some of my tomfoolery.
17: Well, the statute of limitations and your age.
18: Yes.
17: Yeah.
18: Yeah. No. You can get by with a lot when you achieve 85.
17: Well, Phil and I wouldn't know about that, would we,
19: no,
17: Phil?
19: No, I don't quite know about that. Yeah. I'm almost there.
18: It'd be some youngsters.
17: You're talking about stories and people. And it reminded me of Leo Daughtry, our good friend Leo Daughtry,
18: who was
17: on the show with us for so many years from Johnson County. And I can't remember the name of the book that Leo has written. And that's a shame because I'd like to give him a plug about politics in the 50s back in Johnson County. But it was a very entertaining and interesting book and reminded me an awful lot of like when they would have certain festival days in the various counties, and everybody would turn out, and they'd have parties and the parade and all of this kind of good stuff. And Leo captured so much of that.
18: It was a good book.
17: In his book.
18: You gave me that book.
17: Yeah, perhaps somebody will remind us of the name of that book, or maybe Leo is around. Leo was really an interesting kind of guy. He was an Eastern Carolina Democrat, I think, to start off with. He switched over and became a Republican. But just a really fine person. He was a good panelist on our TV show. But at the same time, he was a person who was very honorable and... I'm not going to get into any politics here, but at the same time, he was the kind of person we used to know and respect in politics because of the fact that, as they always said, their word was their bond.
18: Totally.
19: Right.
18: Like the Harlan Boyles, like the Sam Urbans, like the Thad Ures.
17: Yeah.
18: Yes.
17: Yeah. Ed Bridges. I mean, we could go on and on with some of these people who have served us so well across the state for so many years. Anyway, it was just some of these stories that you tell are just funny and interesting. And of course, you probably wouldn't tell most of them on the air anymore because, number one, they might make some people uncomfortable and unhappy. Because they didn't agree with the politics involved, and
18: right.
17: Other people would be embarrassed, and you certainly wouldn't want to do that either. So instead, we just don't talk about politics much anymore, do we?
19: Nope.
18: No, well, Tom, I don't know that you heard it or not. I am writing another book.
17: Oh, no.
18: Yeah, I'm entitled.
17: Is this one about hubris?
18: Well, it's about, yes. I've entitled it, I finally got a few things right, Bring Back Civility.
17: Oh,
18: and we're going to talk about the pillars of bringing back civility, empathy, thank your friends for helping you get where you are, choose your friends wisely, avoid hubris, and have some sort of spirituality. I weave that in with Senator Ervin and the Watergate hearings, Bill Friday, your friend and mine, Bill Friday. I'm using people like Jim Martin, who beat me for governor, and we never said an ugly word about one another.
17: No, it was really interesting because the two of y'all got along very, very well.
18: We got along very well, absolutely, and it can be done. And it's got to come back from people. It's not going to come from Washington, not going to come from the Capitol in Raleigh. And I'm going to...
17: And it's not going to come from the political parties. I think I have come to believe that if we're expecting change, it's got to come from with us, within us.
18: Within us and our families and teaching like we do our super kids. We pick kids and we give them the civility test, and I think you saw, Tom, and Phil knows, these kids are already, when we do a little thing at Christmas time, we give them $300. We say, all right, keep half of this for yourself and half to somebody less fortunate than you are, and write us a letter
17: and tell us what
18: you did it. And some of those letters would make you weep. And one little girl wrote back, and she said, I gave it to my mom. And I said, why'd you do that? She said, she didn't have enough for groceries.
19: Yep.
18: And civility can be brought back. I look at today, Tom, just like you see it and Phil sees it, hearings where people are using vulgarity.
17: Oh, my goodness. On the air.
18: Vulgarity.
17: You know, George Carlin had this record, this bit that he did, 7 dirty words you can't say on television? Yeah. Well, they're all over TV now.
18: All over TV then. Just everyday life. And one guy the other day said, who do you think you are? I said, what's happening to America?
19: They need to go out in their garden.
18: Yes.
19: And walk around.
18: And that's
17: thank you
18: it.
17: For trying to bring us back to gardening.
19: Well, no, they do. Because it makes
17: this is a program about gardening.
19: It makes you civil.
18: Well, that's part of the civility.
19: That's it.
18: The spirituality.
19: It brings you back to, it just brings you back to nature and brings you back to, you can relax there, even if your garden's not doing well.
18: Yeah.
19: You can try to find something to do.
18: Well,
17: when do we expect this book to be finished?
18: October. I want it to be out by October, and I'm going to use the same publishing company, McFarland Company in West Jefferson. And I'm having fun doing it. I think it could be a useful sort of a guidebook, some of the things I've learned from other people. And one of the important ones is thanking other people for helping you get where you are.
19: Right.
18: There's so many folks that don't stop and think, I wouldn't have been able to do this without the help of a lot of folks along the way. And the gardening part, I'm going to have a whole chapter in the book about the spirituality of gardening.

0: And it's there.
1: You're talking about didn't get there on their own. What's the old adage about if you see a turtle on a fence post?
0: Somebody helped him get up there.
1: You know he didn't get there by himself.
2: Yeah, that's pretty neat.
1: And you were talking about Senator Sam. And, man, what a character in North Carolina. I mean, we were so blessed.
0: Boy, we really were.
1: To have him. And I've read his books, the books about him. And I just love, he had a great sense of humor.
0: Oh.
1: As well as being just a common sense, ordinary guy.
0: He broke up so many tense moments with a bit of humor.
1: Oh, yeah. Particularly during the Nixon hearings.
0: Oh, gosh, yeah.
1: Well, speaking of moments, we have a moment with Paul, who's called in from Smithfield. Maybe he can remember the name of Leo's book. Good morning, Paul.
3: Good morning, sir. How are you?
1: Doing good. Hope you are.
3: Yes, sir. I'm looking at the book now. I have a copy of it. It's a novel Mr. Dolphy wrote. It's called Talmadge Farm.
1: That's it.
0: Talmadge Farm. Amen.
3: It's 319 pages of wonderful reading.
1: It's just so reminiscent of growing up in particularly eastern North Carolina. Did you grow up in eastern Carolina?
3: I've been in Johnston County all my life.
1: Yeah, well, I mean, it's...
3: I attend church. I'm partial to Mike Wright, really. Mr. Dalter and I both being Episcopalian, so Rufus would love the word... some of us call us Episcopalians.
0: Yeah.
1: I tell you what, if you're an Episcopalian, you got to have good knees because you're up and down all the time in that service.
0: Well, you know, they say the Baptists put you under, the Methodists sprinkle you, and the Episcopalians give you a rain check.
2: That's good.
3: That is so true. And
1: so you know Leo?
3: I know him. I go to church with him every Sunday morning.
1: Well, you tell Leo he owes us. We have just sold thousands of new copies of his book. Actually, he's won some awards for that book.
3: It's a great read.
1: It really is. I had a hard time putting it down. I like to read at night before I go to sleep. And there were nights where I'd turn around and look, and it's 12:30 on the clock. I said, my, I got to turn the light off. But it was so typical. And he was talking about stores like Belt Tyler's.
0: Yep. Yep.
1: You know, some of these old stores mm-hmm. that we grew up with.
2: Yeah.
1: And about this time of the year, Mama would take you to Rose's Dime Store and Belt Tyler's, and you'd buy your Blue Horse notebook paper.
2: Right.
1: And your Ticonderoga number 2 lead pencils and your canvas colored notebook. And then you'd go get a new pair of... and every year at back to school time, you got a new pair of shoes.
2: That's right.
0: Yep.
1: Yeah. And blue jeans.
2: That's it.
1: Because that's what we wore.
2: Yep.
1: Anyway.
3: Let me tell you another little story about Mr. Daughtry. He was an entrepreneur.
1: Oh, yes.
3: And he had a warehouse here in Smithfield, and it was called Farmer's Warehouse. And before he'd go up to the legislature in Raleigh, he would always come by, and he's an early bird now. He is really an early bird. And he would come by the warehouse and check out the bike of sales, how they were going to be that day, or give words of wisdom to people. And he did get in his car, and he'd go on to Raleigh and handle his business for the day. And he was into everything, and he's such a kind man. I mean, really, he is. He's got a lovely wife. Her name is Helen.
1: Yes. Yes, she is. Yeah, and, you know, you're talking about tobacco warehouses. That was back during the day when the tobacco warehouses were big deals. I mean, you'd choose which warehouse you were going to take your tobacco to and count on them getting you the best price.
3: Yeah, absolutely.
1: And those tobacco auctioneers, I mean, they were sort of legendary. One of my very first jobs in radio back in the early 60s was working in Wilson at WGTM Radio there, which had many tobacco warehouses. And one of my jobs was to go out every morning at the start of the sale with a battery-operated tape recorder and tape a few minutes of the actual sale of tobacco and bring it back to the station and transfer it to a reel-to-reel recorder so that they could play it during the noon hour, because that's when you did the farm hour. And
3: and
1: you would here's what the sale was like this morning on the Center Breck warehouse, you know.
0: Soul of American.
1: Yeah. They were fun days. They were interesting days.
3: We got another legend here that passed away a little over a year ago, was Mr. Carl Lamb.
1: Oh my goodness. Oh.
3: And he was the tobacco marketing for several years, and he would go around and interview people on the sale. He would actually do live interviews and bring it back in.
1: And he stayed on the air until he was like 100, didn't he?
3: Well, he didn't quite make it to 100.
1: Well, his son took over the radio station anyway.
3: 96, I think.
1: Yeah. Huge New York Yankees fan. Oh, I mean to tell you.
3: Big time.
1: Oh, mean.
3: Big time.
1: Yeah, Carl was a legend in the broadcast industry, even when I was coming along much younger. But, yeah, his radio station in Smithfield was something. But talking about that tobacco and air conditioning, at night, even though we had air conditioning in the house in Wilson during the daytime, we'd turn it off at night and open up the windows because things would cool down some. In fact, Mother used to say as a young girl growing up, they wouldn't even try to go to bed until after 10 o'clock at night because it was so hot inside the house that they couldn't go to sleep.
2: Right.
1: They'd wait until it cooled down so that they could go to sleep. Well, anyway, at night, we loved it because we could smell the tobacco from the tobacco processing factories in Wilson.
3: Yeah. Mm.
1: They were good times.
3: They were good times.
1: Paul, thank you so much for calling and giving us the name of that book. I would have racked my brain trying to remember it.
3: Talmadge Farm. It's a novel. Leo Dahlgren.
1: All right.
0: It's a historical novel.
1: You tell him you gave him a plug tomorrow in church.
3: Well, I will. I'll tell him in the morning. I may see him this afternoon.
1: All right. Back in a few moments with more Weekend Gardener.
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11: We've got vibrant partnerships already with community colleges in the region. 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
15: Well, it's going to be another hot one out there, so do what you can to stay cool this afternoon.
16: Yep.
15: During the break, we were talking about the subject of hydrangeas, and I was telling Phil, my hydrangeas died during the wintertime. You know that little sharp cold break we had?
16: About 6 or 8 days.
15: They died.
16: Yep.
17: You say they.
16: What kind?
15: I had two.
16: What kind were they?
15: Blue.
16: The blue one? Well, I mean, no. That's a good answer.
15: That's a good answer.
17: Probably mop head.
16: That's a good answer.
15: That's the only one I got.
16: That's perfect. Well, I had a lady to come in this week with a couple or three limbs off of her hydrangeas. She said she wanted to know what was wrong with it. And
15: They died.
16: Well, no, they haven't died, actually. Hers just have a lot of fungus, leaf spot, and so they look horrible, and they look like they're going to die, but if you looked at it, you could tell that there were leaves coming out in the stems that were not damaged. So it's a combination of the heat, extreme heat, and now a lot of water that we've had. So that's the problem with that's what caused the fungus. But, you know, we're gonna have some things that are probably not gonna do well in our area now in heat.
15: You know, that's a good topic, and maybe we can talk about it some after the news on the top of the hour. Because

0: because we definitely are in a different climate.
1: Like lilacs.
0: Yeah.
2: Amen.
1: And things like that. I mean, it's happening.
0: All right. We used to be known as Zone 7.
1: Now we're 8.
0: We're 8, for sure.
1: Mm-hmm.
0: Because I was reading, talking about growing stuff from seeds, that in Zone 8 you can actually grow citrus plants.
1: You can. We're really on the...
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4: I'm Tony Rixby. In Franklin County, a husband and wife are dead after an apparent murder-suicide unfolded near Lake Royale on Friday morning. The incident is being investigated as possible homicide. Police say the couple's child under the age of 10 was found safe inside the home. Chief Robert Smith telling CBS 17.
5: I think every indication that we have found and statements that were given by the juvenile stated that it was around midnight when he heard two loud pops, and other neighbors we've talked to said they thought they heard a car door slamming very loud around that same time.
4: In Edgecombe County, a deputy involved shooting on Friday afternoon with an armed standoff about midway between Rocky Mount and Pine Tops. Edgecombe County Sheriff Cleveland Atkinson said they were responding to a robbery on North Carolina 43.
6: Once we arrived, my deputy spoke to the homeowners, the mom and dad. Later, the son presented a rifle pointed at the deputies.
4: Those deputies were able to enter the home and found the suspect dead. North Carolina Senator Ted Budd is leading a push to keep a scheduled federal ban on hemp-derived THC products on track for November. Budd delivered remarks on the Senate floor, urging the chamber to permanently close what he called the hemp loophole.
7: 2018, 2023, emergency departments in the United States that responded to pediatric cannabis poisoning increased by 461%.
4: Today, the final day to ride Go Raleigh's R line downtown. It's being temporarily suspended. City Transportation Manager David Walker.
8: At the peak of its service, it was doing about 30,000 trips a month, and we're doing about 30,000 trips a month on scooters and bikes today in the downtown area. So it's kind of gotten, the ridership that it had has been replaced with other micro-mobility options.
4: Partly sunny, high of 92. Tony Rixby, WPTF News.
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0: 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And I'm Reese Edwards.
1: Hello, everybody. Atlantic Coast Conference Tournament basketball is on the air. This is Wally Osley.
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6: 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Welcome back to Carolina Newsmakers. 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
39: 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I'm Brian Freeman on WPTF.
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53: And this is a Tar Heel Gardener saying, keep them growing.
54: Well, I'll tell you what, there were some voices. I love that intro to the program every hour, every day, because there's so many of those voices that I recognize and remember from the days of WPTF. Welcome back to Weekend Gardener. The last hour we're going to have today. Mike Raley obviously is not here. I'm Tom Campbell. I'm sitting in for him today. And some sanity will return to this program next Saturday.
55: You're doing a great job, Tom.
54: Well, thank you. That's what my mother would have said. You remember what Jack Kennedy said one time he got introduced somewhere? And this glowing introduction and flowery and all of this kind of stuff. And Kennedy stood up and said, I thank you for this wonderful introduction. My wife appreciated it, and my mother would have believed every word of it.
55: Oh, yeah. Good.
54: Anyway, all right, we are back now. And if I remember what Colin was telling me correctly, which is, I have memory lapses. I think we got Martha Wood on the phone.
55: Monica.
54: Is that right?
55: Monica.
54: I mean, I said Martha. I don't know why Martha. Anyway, Monica. At the State Farmers Market, how are things out there at market today, Monica?
56: Good morning. It's going great. It's a beautiful morning and lots of folks out moving around and a lot of good product here. So go ahead and make plans to come out if you haven't already done so this week.
55: Good morning.
54: Monica, tell us what's plentiful out there this week.
56: Well, we still have a lot of sweet corn coming in right now. Tomatoes, peppers, cucumber, squash, all those things kind of that goes along with the North Carolina summer harvest. We'll still be seeing those for a while, hopefully up until frost if the weather behaves and the farmers are able to keep the, you know, getting a little bit of rain here and there, so that's helped them out quite a bit. And from where they were, you know, about a month ago. And so hopefully we'll still get some so they can extend their season and they continue to spring crops in every day. We have a great selection. Still send a lot of watermelons and cantaloupes as well. And one thing that lets us know that falls just around the corner are muscadine grapes. And we saw our first ones of those.
55: Oh, my goodness.
54: Oh, I do love me some muscadine grapes.
55: And you know what? I can tell that mine are going to get ripe before they normally do, Monica. My figs got ripe a lot sooner. And now the grapes look like they're going to get ripe sooner as well. Yeah.
54: Are there any peaches left of the, at the market?
0: No, I got them all.
56: Yes. Yeah, you have to fight Rufus off for those. But there are. There is a great selection of peaches still coming in. And
54: they've been really good this summer.
56: Yeah, we'll still have them for another good month or so, usually sometime in September or so, just depending on how the varieties go. They got started a little early this year, so like some other things, like Phil mentioned, some they may end a little earlier. But still great selection of peaches. And if you like to can or freeze, you know, now is a prime time to get out and buy some things in bulk. I know canning tomatoes have been one of the things I've been seeing a lot of folks grabbing by the case. So they can get, maybe they're making salsa or just canning them or making a sauce they can enjoy all winter long. You know, it's a good time to come out and get those. Cucumbers, folks making pickles right now, can get do that. Peas, butter beans, then a few green beans here and there. And, of course, another one of those signs of the fall are those apples coming in. Some of the early varieties of apples have been showing up as well for the past few weeks.
54: Yeah, bell peppers, too. My wife likes to put up, get different colored, you know, red bell peppers and yellow bell peppers and green bell peppers, and make relish to put on your collards.
55: And, oh yeah, and turnip greens. Oh, yummy.
54: Yeah. Any peaches? Any pears coming in yet?
56: Seen a few pears. They've been popping in here and there. Not something we have a lot of, but we do have a few that have some pears.
0: Yeah, Monica, I saw some the other day at Sugarloaf, Miss Cindy, and they didn't look like the oblong pear. It was resembled an apple.
56: Yeah, and the Asian pear.
0: Yeah, and I tasted one, and they're good.
56: They are. They're delicious.
0: And another thing, too, is the getting back to peaches. She gave me some peaches that are white-fleshed.
54: Yes, yes.
0: And I don't think I'd ever had a white fleshed peach, and they're just as good.
54: Oh, they're good.
55: Yeah.
56: Oh, they are.
0: Now, I'm not so certain about that yellow, orange watermelon.
54: Monica, can I ask? I mean, this is just terrible for a host to suggest this, but we have Mike Rayleigh has called in from Iceland, and. I can't imagine what the long-distance charges from Iceland are, but he is here and is on the phone. Can we put you on hold for just a minute so we can talk to Mike and then come back to you?
56: Most definitely. Got to hear from Mike.
54: Yeah.
55: He's looking for butter beans, probably.
0: Yeah, he always wants to know about butter beans.
54: Just a bowl of butter beans.
56: I have those in Iceland.
54: Filled with cornbread in between. All right. Good morning, Mike. How are you? Or good afternoon it is, I guess, over there.
1: Yeah, Tom. Hey, Phil. Hey, Rufus.
0: Yeah, man.
55: Hey.
1: It's there's no drought here, and there are no butter beans.
0: Oh my!
55: I'm sorry.
0: Oh Lord.
1: It's a wind chill in the upper 30s and it's in the 40s,
54: no.
1: And it's raining. And we've been out hiking around this town, which the name I can't pronounce, Duke and Duke or something like that. At any rate, we've been out in the elements for about an hour and a half, 2 hours. And it's one of the most beautiful, unreal countries. It's like something you can only imagine. But if you plan to get out in the elements and take hikes, and there's a lot of that on tours, then you better be hardy because... It's chilly. We're on the east side, it's kind of the southeast side of Iceland, and we came very close to the Arctic Circle We're going all the way around. We're a few hundred miles from the Arctic Circle now. We may have gone over it, but at any rate, this has to be the colder side.
54: Well, I just had to ask you what in the world made you choose Iceland to go to?
1: It's just volcanoes. We've seen volcanoes. We've seen hot steam coming out of the earth. We've seen whales. Puffins. I'm kind of off in the distance, all of this. And just the nicest people in the world. It's such a beautiful country. It's very green. Down around Reykjavik, it looks like every volcano has popped its cork at some point, because it's very, very black, and there's a lot of moss, and it's steam coming out of the ground. Farther north you go, they're very rocky mountains that are, over 1,000 feet tall. Very much like you would see in Norway. But the wind and the rain here is unbelievable.
54: Is that abnormal for this time of year?
1: No, this is it's August, but it's like January back in Raleigh.
0: Oh, well.
1: That's the way I would describe it. And if you picture yourself up walking for a couple of hours in the rain in January on a cold day, then you know what I'm talking about. But what
0: kind of wild animals are up there, Mike? Any musk oxes or things like that?
1: No, I didn't see. There are reindeer. But they're up in the mountains. Excuse me. Excuse my voice. They come down here. They come down out of the mountains in the winter. But during the summer, they're up in the mountains. So we haven't seen any. This is a little town of about 500 people. And they, during the winter, the reindeer will be walking through the streets, kind of not paying any attention to anybody. We were told we were in the northern part. We were told that there were Arctic foxes around, but we went to a nature preserve. But we didn't see any. But we have seen whales, or at least the humpback whales. We've seen them kind of lift out of the water some, and their tails and so forth.
55: Well, that's great.
1: I got to tell you, a couple of days ago we were going north, and this big chunk of iceberg gradually floated by.
55: So that was
1: that's kind of otherworldly.
0: Melting.
55: Well, we don't have any rain in the studio, but it's freezing in here, as you know.
54: So what's the food like over in Iceland? What do you eat?
1: Well, there's a lot of herring and salmon and a lot of fish, dried fish, a lot of things like that. But we haven't experienced a whole lot of it. We've had access to it, but on the ship, there's everything you'd ever want. Period. But here, they eat a lot of fish here.
55: Wow, that sounds good.
1: Yeah, yeah. It can be. I don't know. I don't know how much raw fish you want to eat, but
55: no.
1: Dried fish is okay. We tried some of that.
55: Yeah.
1: It's very some of it. The land is very barren, but others. We went to a botanical garden in the northern part. It's down a fjord, a long way down a fjord, so it's almost surrounded, and it's in a microclimate. This little town, and they had a botanical garden there, and it's some of the most beautiful flowers. I put a lot of it on my Facebook page.
54: Some of
1: the most beautiful plants and flowers I've ever seen in my life.
54: So wow. What are you going to look forward to in the rest of your trip?
1: Well, staying warm.
54: And dry?
1: Warm and dry after the last 2 days. We took a fairly rigorous hike yesterday out in the middle of nowhere, and we haven't really hiked anywhere, but we've walked a lot, and today a couple of hours, and I'll be glad to get inside.
54: I bet. When do you return?
1: Next week, sometime next week.
54: Yeah, I think that I think I got a message from Mr. Curtis saying if you don't come back, this show's just going to go right, continue to go right down the tubes.
1: I'm sure that you're doing a much better job than I, Tom, with all your experience.
54: Oh, we've had a good time today.
1: I'm sure you have.
54: Thank you for calling.
55: We miss you.
1: And Rufus, our late friend Hap Hansen would call this weather fat folks weather.
0: Big bones people.
1: No offense to anyone.
54: He was a character, wasn't he?
1: Yeah.
0: Oh, man.
54: Yeah.
1: One of my best friends.
54: I left you some fig preserves when you get back.
1: Oh, my gosh. That's wonderful. Thank you, Tom.
54: All right. Be safe.
1: I will. Y'all be safe.
54: Give Melissa a hug for us.
55: Tell sweet Melissa hello.
1: Yeah, say hello, Melissa.
54: All right.
56: Hello, Melissa.
55: Hey, Melissa.
54: Monica chipped in there, too. All right.
1: And, hey, Monica.
56: Hey.
1: Y'all carry on.
54: Well, we are going to carry on, but that's for sure. Joel's telling me that I've got to take a break here. Monica, can you hold on just another minute or two?
56: Yes.
54: All right.
55: Thank you,
54: and I'm sorry. All right, we'll be back in a minute.
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17: Your WPTF forecast, mostly cloudy with a low around 74. Sunday, mostly sunny with a high near 93. Sunday night, partly cloudy with a low around 73.
54: Well, this has been an interesting hour.
55: Yes.
54: And poor Monica sitting poor over Monica. There. She's got the phone propped to her ear, and she's been on hold for I don't know how many minutes.
55: We probably had everybody interrupting her.
54: Yes. Monica, you still with us?
56: I'm still here. I'm fine. I enjoyed hearing from Mike.
54: You know, I told them off the air, you are one of the dearest people, and I'm sorry that we've done this to you. All right, so we were talking about grapes, we were talking about peaches, butter beans or lima beans. Wait, what's the difference, by the way, between a butter bean and a lima bean? Is there a difference?
56: There's lima beans that are much larger, but a lot of people do refer to the butter bean as a lima bean.
54: Yeah.
56: Truly, there's a bigger bean that's good bit of size difference. But mostly what we have here on a regular basis are just your regular butter beans that Mike dearly loves.
0: Yeah, and they're not
55: so good.
54: You get some of those dried lima beans and put them in a pot and get some cornbread, and that's some good eating right there.
55: Yeah, my granny used to have the colored butter beans.
54: Yeah, oh, yes.
55: But they were good.
54: Do they have any of those out there?
56: We do occasionally. We have some folks that do those that you can buy fresh, and we also have a grower that grows a huge selection of all sorts of beans and peas, and he actually has been harvesting those, and he actually sells them dried as well.
55: Mm.
56: So that's been a unique thing that we've had since last fall with him, and he saves a lot of his own seed, and so he has a lot of different heirloom varieties and things like that of peas, field peas, and various other beans.
54: Yeah, we grow Crowder peas down at our place on Pamlico County, and we save some of them to replant for the next year. And I love Crowder peas.
55: Mm-hmm.
56: Yes, they are good, and got to come out and get them. And that's something else, again, you can freeze, and so you can enjoy them all winter long. I guess we can travel on up to the market shops and talk about a little bit of what's going on in there. Of course, we have all the normal. We have our fresh seafood folks in there, some of our farmers that feature a variety of different meats and dairy products. We have our coffee shop, the grill with the hot dogs, of course. Got to grab one of those Rufus dogs. And we have a North Carolina winery that's back in there. We went for a while without one, but we have another one in there now that's doing wine tasting and has some great wines. They're from down in Robeson County.
54: Huh.
56: A variety of peanuts. If you're looking maybe a can of peanuts or raw peanuts, we have a good selection of various different kinds of peanuts all through the market shops, as well as barbecue sauces and all sorts of jams, jellies, preserves. There's some crafts like birdhouses, some folks that are making their own soaps and lotions, that sort of thing. And, of course, some specialty candies and baked goods. With the bakery, you can grab an orangeade lemonade or a cone of ice cream. We have
54: cake, yeah, oh, yeah.
56: Yes.
54: What's the name of that shop? I can't ever remember the name of the shop. But they have a mixture of the different old-fashioned kinds of candies, like the old penny candies like we used to buy.
56: Mm-hmm.
54: And, boy, I just go crazy in that thing buying the individual peanut butter logs.
55: A bit of honey.
54: A bit of honey.
56: Yeah, a bit of honey.
54: The fireballs.
56: BB bats.
54: Yeah.
55: I love BB bats.
54: BB bats. What's the name of that shop? I can't ever remember it. Nice people in there, too.
56: We've got a few different ones that have those candies, but one of the ones you may be thinking about is Cole's Produce, those place, Joyce's. They're some of the main ones that have those, feature some of the old-fashioned candies like that. And
54: canned goods, you know, I mean, you know, you can buy anything from pickled peaches to, I mean, it's just great.
56: It is. It is. Pickled okra. I know.
54: Yes.
56: Is it Rufus that loves the pickled okra? Somebody was talking about
0: that. I sure do. And I love the Ashe County cheese.
56: Yes. You can get that also.
0: That's there at one particular vendor. And Ashe County curds, C-U-R-D-S, is mighty good.
56: Yeah. And I do want to mention Logan's Garden Shop here at the market, and they are having what they call the biggest sale of the year coming up, their wipeout sale, August 14th and 15th. They're going to have their store-wide 20% off. A lot of clearance items are going to be extra 50% off, and a lot of special deals up to 80% off, and that's next weekend, the 14th and 15th, so mark your calendars to come out for Logan's big wipeout sale. We do have our NC Pollinator Field Day coming up also on Friday, August 21st. So that's a fun day. We have some pollinator plots that are planted down in the front of the market, down behind Superside, and we have some different groups that are going to be coming out and talking about pollinators and educating folks on what they can plant to help pollinators. And there's another project they're doing with a pollinator census where you can catch and count insects. They're going to have great gardening advice and so much more. So plan to come out to that from 9 a.m. to 12 p.m. on the 21st.
54: Monica, you almost just, I mean, to go to the farmer's market, it's almost a day-long event. I mean, there's just something for everybody, and it's just fascinating to walk up and down the aisles and up in the upper shops and get things to eat, the breakfast or seafood or whatever. Thank you so much.
56: That's
54: and again,
56: definitely.
54: Apologize for being in a situation where we had to put you on hold. But I hope during that time people got in their cars and they're heading out to the farmer's market. Thank you, Monica.
56: That's right.
55: Take care.
56: We're here 7 days a week.
54: All righty.
55: Take care.
54: Bye. Back with more Weekend
56: Bye-bye.
54: Gardener in a minute.
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16: I'm Marianne Mijot. Officials said crews cleared a North Raleigh pipe blockage Saturday that caused 1,000 gallons of raw sewage to overflow near a creek. The incident was reported near Cedarwood Drive, just north off East Millbrook Road. A husband and wife are dead after an apparent murder-suicide unfolded in the front yard of a home in the 100 block of Sunlight Cove Friday morning. The incident is being investigated as a shooting. Police say the couple's child, under the age of 10, was found safe inside the home. Chief Robert Smith told CBS 17.
18: Every indication that we have found and statements that were given by the juvenile stated that it was around midnight when he heard two loud pops, and other neighbors we've talked to said they thought they heard a car door slamming very loud around that same time.
16: Safe Haven for Cats is running an annual Clear the Shelters Ultimate Adoption Party Friday. 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
29: Your WPTF forecast, mostly cloudy with a low around 74. Sunday, mostly sunny with a high near 93. Sunday night, partly cloudy with a low around 73.
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54: Welcome back to Weekend Gardener. You know, one of the things I love about this show is, first of all, live radio is all fun. I mean, you just never know what's going to happen. You never know who you're going to be talking to. I mean, you do crazy things like interrupting Monica Wood during the middle of a report and putting mic on and then going back to her and just all kinds of crazy stuff like that. But it's so much fun, and you meet so many great people doing it. Speaking of which, we have Representative Howard Penny on the phone with us from Harnett County. By the way, Colonel Harnett was quite a character during the Revolution. Howard, I'm sure you probably have studied some about it. We were over in Buies Creek Tuesday, as a matter of fact. We had to go to a funeral over there. Always good to be back in Harnett County. How are you this morning?
20: I'm doing well. Ben, it was Weekend Gardener, and I decided that yesterday, today was the day to plant my turnip beds, so that's what I've been doing all morning, and so I'm taking a break with the air conditioner running right now before I finish my task this morning.
54: You can work up a sweat real quick out there, can't you?
20: Well, as they say, the humidity is relatively high.
55: Yes, it is. That's for sure.
0: Yeah.
54: Y'all are out of session right now, aren't you?
20: We are out of session as of Wednesday. The next scheduled session is the week after election. Of course, we'll have what we call admin sessions a couple of days a month until November. But really, we won't go back in session.
54: All right. I want some inside skinny, okay?
20: Right.
54: My understanding is the governor's getting ready to veto this elections bill that was passed. Is there a plan to come back between now and the midterm elections to try to override it?
20: Well, obviously, that's beyond my pay grade. That would be entirely up to the Speaker of the House.
54: Howard, that's the most political answer that's been given on this show in years.
55: We love it.
54: And number one, I commend you for it. Number two, I hate you for it.
20: Well, you know, I thought about it when I called in. I guess last week we probably had a little over 50% of people who liked us and about 40, the high 40s who did not like us.
54: I'd say you're doing pretty good then.
20: And then my good friend Rufus, about 2 weeks ago at a meeting we were in together, he reminded me I hadn't called in lately, so he put the guilt trip on me.
0: Absolutely. Right. And Howard, I have covered my tomatoes with that excess roll that you use for roll hay up, Tom, and cover it with a little kind of
54: netting.
0: Yeah,
54: tell me
0: netting.
54: About that. I missed that.
0: Yeah, it's a netting, and so I did that. I told Howard about how the squirrels were stealing all my tomatoes the other day, and he said, well, I think I got something that'll help on that. And so he dropped by the office. A little bit of an unused roll. How does that work, Howard? I'm a guy that came from the mountains where we stacked hay. How does that work?
20: Well, I have a round baler, and it rolls 4x5. Round bales, and you can either string tie or net wrap. I prefer the net wrap, especially if I'm going to store outside. I don't store outside. I've got enough hay shelters. I can stack mine vertically inside under a shelter. But basically what it is, you bell along until your horn goes off, and it tells you to stop, and then you stop, and it will automatically wrap the bale. And you can set the number of wraps you want on each bale. I set mine at about 2.5 wraps.
54: Wow.
20: And then when it gets down close to the end, another caution light's going to come on. It's not a caution light. You'll start seeing a red mark around your the last bale you kicked out, and you know it's time to put a new row in it.
54: They've almost made that stuff idiot-proof, hadn't they?
55: Yeah.
54: So how much one of those round bales weigh?
20: They'll vary anywhere, and it depends on what kind of baler you got and how tight you bale them. And I want mine tight, so it'll weigh on a low side probably anywhere from 600 to maybe 1,000 pounds.
54: It just goodness gracious.
55: Yeah, and those round bales are the ones that some of my friends lost up in the mountains in Helene. I mean, they just went right down the New River like nothing, like nobody's business.
20: Hurricanes ago, I had mine stored at the edge of the field before I start hauling them to the shelter. And one of the hurricanes we had, we dumped about, gosh, I can't remember which hurricane it was. It dumped somewhere between 15 and 25 inches of rain. And usually that doesn't bother a net wrap belt, but that a week of blowing wind and continuous monsoon rain, I lost a lot of my hay that year.
54: Yeah. So what's the advantage of doing them on these rolls? I mean, I see them as I'm going through the countryside in eastern Carolina. I see that, and then I see these long square oblong-looking bales of hay. What's the advantage of the rolls?
20: Well, the rolls, I've got three employees. It's me, myself, and I.
0: Right.
55: Yep. You don't have to have as many people.
20: And I have a skid steer loader, so I can load them on my gooseneck trailers. I can haul about 18 round bales at a time to the shelter. So when you're like me, and I run a herd of beef cows, and so it's a lot easier for me to have them in round bales so I can go stick the spear in it, take it to the hay feeder, get the net off, and then let the cows eat. It's just a lot more convenient. Now, when I was in the hay production in a pretty sizable way, I sold a lot of what I call horse quality hay in round bales to people with this. I would call them commercial horse breeders because they could take them and put them under a shelter and let the horses free choice feed out from under it. But square bales is still the choice of most people who have horses.
0: Right. I know out at the barn where Linda used to keep a horse, they use the square bale. Now, why, Howard, would you put the netting around other than just twine on your round bales?
54: Keep them from coming apart.
20: To be quite blunt about it, twine can be very aggravating.
55: Yeah.
20: And then you're dealing with having to get all that twine up, and so and the twine wrap bales are not going to be protected from the elements.
0: Okay.
20: So if I put 2.5-3 wraps of net, that's going to prevent the rain. The rain may go into the bale maybe a quarter inch, maybe at the most a half inch, so it keeps the integrity of the bale. I don't have rot in the bale, and so that's the reason I use net. And my bale is either string tie or net wrap, but I only net wrap.
54: Howard, that's got to be kind of tough during these long summer sessions in the legislature trying to continue your farming operation and at the same time take care of your legislative duties, isn't it?
20: Well, yeah, it makes for very exciting times. But to be honest about it, in 2019, I think, or 2020, when fertilizer went out the roof, I parked my baler under the shelter because I can buy good net wrap hay cheaper than I can produce it to save my life. And I buy it from farmers who've got access to chicken litter.
54: Huh.
20: And so, therefore, they've got the chicken houses, and they've got the litter, and it's a byproduct. And I have bought quite a bit this past year from the guys who have the lagoon water down in Sampson County. But you have to be careful with that. It's had lagoon water pumped on it, because if it's too high in nitrates, that causes a problem with your cattle. So I'm very particular on who I buy my hay from. So But when fertilizer got to be several hundred dollars per ton, and my fertilizer bill got to about $30,000, I got to put the pencil to it one day. I said, man, I can buy a whole lot of hay for $30,000. So I quit growing.
55: Let me ask you a question.
20: Sure.
55: Is there going to be a shortage of wheat straw this year because of the drought, or is everything okay now?
20: I would say that there would be a severe shortage anything produced in North Carolina. Two things. First of all, there was not much wheat planted. A lot of it, the drought crippled it, and what did survive is very extremely short.
55: Right.
20: So I'm talking about height was extremely short.
55: Exactly.
20: So, Now, I don't, you know, I traveled the state for 50 years in agriculture. I don't travel the state anymore, but what little area I travel, the wheat, the length of the straw was very short.
54: Well, what's the corn crop like around where you are? As we go through eastern Carolina, it looks like those people who have irrigation have fared okay, but the rest of the corn crop looks pretty bad, and the soybeans too.
20: Well, the corn crop, you're right, unless you've got center pivot irrigations, and you know, some parts of the state have large enough fields, they can do that. But when you get to a county like Harnett, now I only know one farmer here, and it was a turf farm that the turf farm moved away, and they left the center pivots, and he's got center pivots. Most of our farmers in Harnett, Johnston County, we don't have center pivots. You've got to get further east. And from what I've seen, and I, you know, it's a lot of them actually, at least to me, like the corn crop is lost. I mean, so the yield will be extremely low on the non-irrigated corn. And the other problem you've got to start worrying about in a stressed year is alpha toxin. And so so the quality is going to probably be bad if there is a harvestable yield.
54: Well, and the other thing that frankly we've noticed is the disappearance of farm acreage. I mean, I'll have to tell you, we were driving down through Highway 55. First of all, they're working on that road, and it's a mess trying to get through there. But how many homes have popped up since the last time we were down there? I mean, it's just, Harnett County has just exploded.
20: Well, everything of a line from about Lillington to Bowie's Creek, where you said you were out across the coats, where I well actually live closer to Bowie's Creek, the coats over to Benson, almost everything, I guess, north of that line because of the spillover of Wake County into Harnett, the farmland is disappearing at a rapid rate. The last report I had, there was 30,000 approved lots for homes to be built in the area I just described.
54: 30,000.
20: 30,000. And I'm sure it could be higher than that today because, you know, that's one of the things about Wake County is it's starting to run out of agricultural land, and Harnett County did have agriculture. And we still have, I guess, south of the Cape Fear River back towards Cumberland County. But Cumberland County is doing the same thing. When you get down below Bun Level, a little community, and you get right on the Cumberland County line, and you take some of those rural roads, and you start seeing housing developments, you know, one right after another. So,
54: well, and on the opposite end of this,
20: something that the legislature has put lots of money in, and quite a few people are signed up for that to keep it in farmland in perpetuity.
54: Yeah. Well, let's hope they do. The other side of this is going north. My son is now president of Lewisburg College, and Franklin County, where Lewisburg is located, is one of the faster-growing counties in North Carolina because the same thing that you were talking about, the spillover from Wake County, is taking up building and housing in Franklin.
20: Franklin County, Nash County. See, I represent also the southwest corner of Johnston County, which is where 40 and 42 cross and
54: right.
20: Comes up to Wake and Harnett. I've got tremendous population there. It used to be farmland. They don't have an incorporated, there's no municipality there, but I've got plenty of population. In fact, the majority of my populated district is in southwestern Johnston County.
54: And well, it's going crazy, too, with
20: absolutely.
54: Yeah. Well, you know, as a resident, native of North Carolina, I'm glad that our population is growing and they're bringing prosperity into the state with jobs and housing and so forth like that. I have to tell you also, though, that I have a little sadness over the fact that some of the beautiful rolling countryside and farmland that we've had in this state for so long is just disappearing.
20: It's disappearing at a rapid rate. Someone gave the statistics the other day of the leading states in farmland disappearance. In North Carolina, I'm going to say it's in the top four or five. I don't think we're any higher than that, which is still alarming out of 50 states where that we're farmland is disappearing at such a rapid rate. And so it's very concerning. I'm a fourth generation farmer on the farm I live on now, and You know, it's in my blood. I'd hate to see it. I've already got a succession plan for mine to stay in farmland, but it's but yeah.
0: Oh, great, Howard.
54: Well, so many of the farmer succession plan is that they're going to sell it for development, and that's going to be the inheritance that the children are going to get.
20: That's a word I use a lot, sweat equity.
54: Yep.
20: My generation, we had sweat equity in it. My children, my son had sweat equity in it, but beyond him, that next generation, they have no sweat equity in agriculture or on the farm. And you're right, because the land values have escalated so high, they're selling the farmland.
54: Well, Rufus and I grew up in a time when a farmer could have 50 acres of land,
55: yep,
54: and could support a family. And you can't do anything with 50 acres anymore.
0: Oh, no.
20: No, even I traveled three states up until I retired in 2018, and I farmed 300 acres and traveled three states. But I could do that mainly because I didn't grow tobacco. I only grew, you know, the corn, soybeans, wheat, those type things. And then with the advent of cell phones and the combines that are soundproof, I could sit in the cab of my combine and I could call people in the three states I travel and never missed a sale. But farming has really, really changed. It's got obviously a lot more mechanized, which it had to do because of labor, because what we talked about, no young person basically wants to go back to the farm. Their parents are encouraging them. You get you an education, you go get you a paying job. I mean, but I would not trade my agricultural roots for anything.
54: That farm equipment's gotten expensive, yeah, too.
0: That's why it is so nice, Tom, to be around Howard, because we talk about the farm, and we grew white-faced Herefords on our farm. A little smaller, we had 110 acres. And when you found a piece of land that was flat enough to grow something on, you were lucky. But Howard and I have these great conversations about farming, and he's one of the few real farmers in the legislature today. And I love what you said about your succession plan. I'm Linda and I gave our home to Preservation North Carolina, which is not a farm. But more and more people I know that don't have some obligation to their non-sweat equity people, or their sweat equity people, are putting their land in conservation easements for future generations.
20: Absolutely. It's a great thing. I was at a meeting last week in Johnston County on that very issue. If we're going to save production agriculture, that's the way we're going to have to do it. Now, don't get me wrong. You get far enough away from Raleigh, down I-40, get into Duplin County, Sampson County, those counties, you're going to run into, you know, still large fields of production agriculture. And you go up in the northeastern corners, it's the same thing. That's one of the things that we address every time that there's a census, because at one time there was only about 80, there was only about 15 to 20 counties that were growing, and about 80 counties in our state was losing population. That's how you keep 50 in the Senate and 120 in the House. That means somebody's going to go home at the next
54: redistricting. Yeah,
20: to get enough people for a district.
54: Well, Howard, we commend you for staying in that and representing the agriculture. Agriculture is still number one in North Carolina. I don't care what all these other people want to tell you. We're still number one in so far as economic contribution with agriculture, and we need to hear those voices in our legislature. So I commend you for doing it, and I thank you for calling us in.
20: Absolutely. I listen to you every Saturday morning. But you know, most of the time I've got just a brief period of time between one project and the next. But I tell Rufus all the time, I'll tell you, man, I really miss NC Spin. I like state lines, but I really miss NC Spin.
54: Howard, you are so kind, and you have just become one of my very favorite legislators.
20: Thank you so
54: and
20: much.
54: Particularly since you're from Harnett County. I mean, my daddy grew up in Buies Creek.
20: Well, good deal. I live closer to Buies Creek than I do Coach. So it's
54: pretty land. Howard, thank you for calling us today.
20: All right, great talking to all of you.
54: All right.
0: Thanks, Howard.
54: Man, that's something. All right, we need to take another break real quick. We'll be back in a minute.
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10: Your WPTF forecast, mostly cloudy with a low around 74. Sunday, mostly sunny with a high near 93. Sunday night, partly cloudy with a low around 73.
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1: News this hour from Town Hall, I'm Ron Taylor. The Senate has confirmed Todd Blanche as the next Attorney General.
2: It was by the narrowest of margins and overnight, but the Republican-led Senate has confirmed acting Attorney General Todd Blanche as the new Attorney General in a 50-49 vote. This after Republican Senators Susan Collins of Maine and Lisa Murkowski of Alaska said they would oppose Blanche's confirmation. Blanche says on social media that he's deeply honored by the trust and confidence President Trump has placed in me, and that he's grateful to senators working late to confirm him. Donna Water, Washington.
1: Republican Senator Dave McCormick of Pennsylvania says the Democratic Party is moving toward what he describes as a dangerous socialist ideology.
3: This is not the extreme of the Democratic Party. This has become the mainstream of the Democratic Party. It is anti-law enforcement, it's anti-military, it's anti-business, it's anti-Semitic, and it's anti-America.
1: Senator McCormick made his comments to the Salem Radio Network. A new FBI report is clarifying the facts on active shooter incidents.
4: The FBI recorded 34 active shooter incidents in 2025, most of them in commercial areas. Handguns were the most common weapon used. Notably, civilians intervened in more than one in five of the attacks and stopped the shooter in seven cases. The report found that many of those successful interventions happened outside gun-free zones, which the FBI noted can delay an armed response. Willie Nelson, The White House.
1: The Senate has passed a short-term measure to keep federal agencies funded into early December and avoid a government shutdown during campaign season. The Senate's passage of the bill in an overnight vote Saturday shows lawmakers are still smarting from the two historic shutdowns that occurred last year. The bill generally funds the federal government at current levels through December 11th, but includes a variety of funding exceptions. News and analysis at townhall.com.
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6: I'm Marianne Lijak. A husband and wife are dead after an apparent murder-suicide unfolded in the front yard of a home in the 100 block of Sunlight Cove near Lake Royale Friday. Police say the couple's child under the age of 10 was found safe. Chief Robert Smith told CBS 17.
7: Every indication that we have found and statements that were given by the juvenile stated that it was around midnight.
6: 44-year-old Kevin Henderson, a North Carolina registered sex offender, was arrested in Raleigh Friday on felony secret peeping charges linked to cases in Durham and Raleigh. A new initiative hopes to shed light on the locations of poultry-based factory farms across the Tar Heel State. The effort aims to search and locate the farms. Chris Lamont Brown with the North Carolina Environmental Justice Network.
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6: 17-year-old Lorelei Schmidt from Raleigh successfully swam the English Channel Friday. Your WPTF forecast, mostly cloudy with a low around 74. Marianne Mija, WPTF News.
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1: Peter Greenberg back with you as Peter Greenberg Worldwide continues from the Hedges Inn right here in East Hampton, New York. Of course, you can always find me. Just email me, peter@petergreenberg.com with your name, phone number, question or problem. We will solve it right here on the air as we do every single show. For those of our regular listeners, you know that one of my pet peeves when it comes to design and hotels is that I have this argument that my next guest might differ with, that most people who design hotels have never stayed in one. You know, like most people who build airports have never flown. I mean, there's so many things that you know the minute you're a guest anywhere about what works in a room and what doesn't. And my next guest knows a lot about that because he designed what happened here when they really transformed the Hedges. And his name is David Netto. David, welcome.
2: Well, thank you, Peter, so much. Good morning.
1: And here's my question. You heard my introduction, which was not aimed at you, by the way.
2: Rats.
1: No, but when you... I'm sure you would agree. When you check into a hotel, you know right away if the hotel's working, right? Just based on how they thought the room. So when you had the challenge of turning all of this around from a listed historic building into a working luxury hotel, what did you look at first?
2: Well, there are hotels and there are hotels. And hotels in recent years have become such a big business that they've lost a lot of personal authorship in the way they look. That may or may not be the source of your issues.
1: No, I agree with that.
2: But I think that the biggest difference here, I can't even take credit for, but I would have to say, is the fact that Sarah Wettenhall is a hands-on owner. And she wanted a place that felt like a house. The building is that sort of scale. And the environment that she likes to run is extremely personal and friendly.
1: Well, you know, you mentioned the word house. I'll share with you a story. My house in 1994 in Los Angeles was destroyed in the Northridge earthquake, had to be bulldozed. And I had never come in contact with a contractor or an architect, but now I had to because my house is a vacant lot, right? So they said to me, would you like in your new house? And you know, without even thinking, I started describing all the best hotel rooms I'd stayed in.
2: Right.
1: Because that's where I spent most of my time. And they looked at me like I was nuts, and I said, no, we're going to do it that way. And I literally built my house out of 47 hotels. The items in those rooms, the touches, the space, the thinking that went into every room that I remembered, and we actually went out and made the phone calls and bought that stuff and brought it in.
2: Well, nice hotels can teach us a lot.
1: Yeah.
2: Because when they're good, they're a little bit decadent, and you don't necessarily give that to yourself at home.
1: Right.
2: One of the things that is specific that I put in people's houses now, which I did learn from hotels, are those tiny reading lights next to the headboard of the bed.
1: You know,
2: different than the bedside table lamps, because everybody loves to be able to read while their husband or wife is asleep next to them and not wake them up. So that's made its way into private houses, and we have some of those here at the Hedges.
1: Right. So
2: but your house must be very luxurious, Peter, if it's full of
1: You know what I did? Okay, you're going to laugh at me. I said, when I built the house, I said, okay, I don't want to be any more than 20 feet away from a refrigerator or a phone.
2: Right.
1: That was my hotel experience. Right. So every room had its own refrigerator. Every room had its own phone. And then... based on all my experiences at hotels, and I'm sure this would relate to you, I wanted great water pressure. I wasn't going to mess around with it anymore, right? I needed to know I was going to get consistently great water pressure. So I learned a lesson from the Savoy Hotel in London.
2: Right.
1: Because when they built that hotel at the turn of the last century, in 1890s, early 90s, the people who were in the bathrooms were not the guests. They were the maids that traveled with the guests, the high-end guests. And their job was to go in for the lady and draw the bath water, but not be in there long. So they built a system. Think of the engineering back in 1900.
2: Uh-huh.
1: They built a system that was double water pressure, extra water pressure, so that when you filled the tub, it filled in less than 30 seconds. The problem in later years is people didn't remember that. They turned the water on.
2: That's made a comeback with like Japanese fancy hotels.
1: Exactly.
2: You know, in Asia, they really do understand that.
1: But with the Savoy, they would fill the tub. The guests would fill the tub, go out and make a phone call,
2: and flood the room. That's fascinating.
1: Yeah.
2: One of the other things about the Savoy, there are a lot of great stories attached to that hotel, was that it was the first place that made it fashionable to dine in public. Before that, rich people in London entertained at home. There was no thought of you know, restaurants, the Ritz and all that hadn't been invented yet. A place to be seen publicly was not really an option. And so the Savoy, the food was so good because Richard Doyle Carte, who built it, brought Escoffier or some famous chef, innovated the idea of a restaurant being the most fashionable place to be seen. So that was happening downstairs while your water pressure was happening upstairs.
1: Wow.
2: And I'm trying to get a little of that going at the Hedges.
1: let's start with the guest rooms themselves. Okay, we have the separate reading lights. I mean, those are little touches, but they make sense.
2: Well, this building needed luxury like that, anywhere you could grab it, because it's a small wooden house from the 19th century, Victorian house, very, very, very charming, but the floors are uneven, the bathrooms are small, we could never do anything about that. We had to lean into the strengths of those things and make charming charming, but where can you have luxury? You can have it in technology, like those lights, like the refrigerators that are in closets that you wanted for your own house. You can have it in bedding, which is fantastic here, and then in finishes. You know, the bathrooms are small, but they are the most beautifully finished, like a Swiss spa, with waterworks, beautiful things, and
1: by the way,
2: I noticed
1: in the bathrooms, and you mentioned the faucets in the shower. Yes, you had a small footprint to work with,
2: right?
1: But it functions.
2: Thank you.
1: Yeah,
2: good. Well, I'm so glad if you.
1: No,
2: I hope you got a nice one.
1: Well, no,
2: some are bigger than others.
1: I actually judge the hotel by the bathroom, and because you spend more waking hours in your guest bathroom than you do in any other room in the hotel. So if the bathroom works, it's a really good indication the hotel works too, and so. I remember staying at a hotel in Western France, in Le Bal, where the actual guest room was the size of a closet. The bathroom was even smaller. But I love the hotel because what they put into that bathroom, even given the small square footage, you turned on the shower. It was a fire hose. And you had, I mean, an instant hot water. You know, it was like unbelievable.
2: Well, one of the tricks you can do as a designer when you have too small a bathroom is put the bathtub in the bedroom and go bohemian. Then you have a sort of Bali honeymoon suite.
1: Yeah, wait, you mentioned bathtub? Let's talk about that. Today, most hotels that are built, if they have a bathtub at all, you can wash a small dachshund in there.
2: Uh-oh.
1: I mean, they're ornamental. They're not really bathtubs. They're not soaking tubs.
2: Yeah, that's not going to work for me.
1: They're basically floors with a little bit of a gunnel that they call a bathtub, which is really a shower. So, I mean, if you're going to do a bathtub, you got to do it.
2: We don't have many bathtubs, but the ones we have are not for dogs.
1: Good. Okay, good. Just tell me. You know what I'm saying.
2: They could even be for a couple.
1: No. Now we're talking. Okay.
2: That's the decadence that we had to bring.
1: Okay, so you're able to do that.
2: Not every room, but there's a room called the studio where I pitched to Sarah that we should paint the floors high gloss white. You know, we have some traditional fabrics and stuff. It plays well with the other rooms in the building. But I wanted there to be a really sexy room for a young couple to come on their honeymoon. And the bathtub in the bedroom instead of the bathroom is sort of starts the party, if you know what I mean.
1: All right. So now the bedding, that's a given now because you can make a difference there. You have to make a difference in the bathroom, right? You absolutely have to make a difference with the lighting because any hotel designer that puts me in a room with mood lighting puts me in a bad room, in a bad mood, because I want to have the option of how light or how dark the room is.
2: And that's a make or break thing. Either you have atmosphere or you don't because of lighting. Lighting is what gives you that or takes it away. And one huge hotel where I really hadn't, I always admire the lighting, and I really hadn't expected it to be as good as it is atmospherically because of that, is the Wynn in Las Vegas.
1: Yeah.
2: Steve Wynn knows how to make lighting work for him.
1: Yeah, the Wynn.
2: Function of his being an art collector also. He's an expert at lighting and displaying his paintings.
1: And isn't it ironic for those people who don't know Steve Wynn that he's essentially blind? He cannot see. That is a fact.
2: Right.
1: So for a man who has clearly a disability with eyesight to be able to have an extensive world art collection and understand lighting in a hotel,
2: he's one of the most aesthetically enlightened people that I haven't met him. I don't know him, but I'm aware of that. And I hadn't remembered that point that you just made. You're right. The other thing about lighting, the lessons to be learned about great lighting these days are in the London clubs, 5 Hertford Street and Oswald's. And, you know, there are a bunch of eating clubs that have changed the entire cultural landscape of dining in London, and I wanted to bring some of that here, and a lot of that has to do with putting picture lights on pictures and having that deliver the lighting.
1: So the bottom line is you're able to turn around based on lighting, bedding, and dealing with the space you had in the bathrooms.
2: Thank you for noticing.
1: I had to notice. Because when you walk into a small bathroom, you go, okay, how have they made it better despite the space? Right?
2: Well, the other thing I would add to that is boat design. You know, they're
1: naval architects saved the day.
2: Yeah, incredibly beautiful sailboats with cramped, tiny bathrooms because they never can be. I mean, why? What else would they be? And you always feel like you're in the best design space in the world.
1: David Netto, the designer right here at the Hedges Inn right here in East Hampton. Thank you so much for joining us. And when we come back, more from East Hampton as Peter Greenberg Worldwide continues right after this.
3: 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Just email Peter at peter@petergreenberg.com. 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
1: Peter Greenberg back with you as Peter Greenberg Worldwide continues from the hedges here in East Hampton, New York. Of course, you can always reach me. You know the drill in your sleep, but wake up and do it. Email me to peter@petergreenberg.com with your name, phone number. Don't forget the phone number, question or problem, and we will solve it right here on the air. Pleased to be joined by the executive editor at Forbes Travel Guide, Jen Kester. And of course, what's interesting about this particular place we're in right now, the hedges here in East Hampton, it is a sister hotel, the Colony in Palm Beach in Florida, that has been on your radar for a while too.
31: That's right. It's a very special hotel, and it actually won at our summit the Best Hotel Collaboration Award for all of the amazing partnerships that they do with everybody from Goop to local designers. It's pretty incredible how they do that.
1: And you mentioned collaboration, so let's get into that, because hotels now are becoming showplaces in that regard, right? They're not just like you check in and you check out and you have a bedroom. I mean, major brand upscale retailers and other service providers all of a sudden do pop-ups, and
31: right,
1: and they're all throughout the hotel, and their design all of a sudden gets infused into what you're experiencing.
31: It's more popular than ever before, and I think the reason why is that hotels realize that they can't just simply give you a place to sleep. They really have to deliver an experience, and of course every hotel wants to do that, right?
1: So every hotel says we do that, but they don't.
31: Right. Yeah. So what they're doing is they're recruiting brands to help differentiate them in the marketplace and making sure that they're above their competitors. They grab this designer or whatever the case may be.
1: So I'm not just staying in the room, I'm staying in the Louis Vuitton room.
31: That's right.
1: Or I'm staying in the, you know, in the Mont Blanc suite.
31: Exactly.
1: I mean, and you see that, in fact, you're seeing it at airports, like in Doha, the airport in Qatar. I mean, their lounge is now a Louis Vuitton lounge.
31: That's right, with Yannick Galeno as the chef, and anything they can do to try to make it different and better.
1: And are guests demanding this now?
31: They are, because they are flocking to the hotels to get, for example, the Ritz-Carlton. They want the late checkout, where they want the latest.
1: See, that's luxury.
31: It is.
1: Right? I mean, I was at a hotel recently. I was booked in for four nights, but I didn't have to stay four nights. When I went to check out, they wanted to charge me for leaving early. That's not luxury.
31: That is not luxury.
1: I mean, it's bad enough that you can't get late checkout. When they charge you for leaving early, there's something wrong there. So what is changing in terms of traveler behavior that is driving this?
31: I think people feel more disconnected than ever before. You have AI, you have all of these factors, social media, and they're looking for real connections. So I think that's why they're looking for something real. Why they're even going in and doing the whole skillcation trend, where hotels are offering ways for people to learn hobbies.
1: Hands-on.
31: Yes. So, for example, the Broadmoor in Colorado Springs and Kohler in the American Club in Kohler, Wisconsin.
1: In Wisconsin, yeah.
31: Both of them had Mahjong retreats, so people could learn Mahjong at their properties. No, absolutely.
1: Well, I remember going to the Broadmoor where they taught me how to fly fish in their little lake.
31: Yeah.
1: I caught a tree. But I tried.
31: Yes.
1: Yeah. But it was part of the experience.
31: Absolutely.
1: And how fast can the hotels adapt to all this?
31: You know, it's something hotels have been doing in the background, but they're stressing it even more. I was just at the Rosewood in Tuscany, and they obviously have a very big food centered program there. But in this skillcation trend, they are taking people out and bringing them foraging for truffles. So it's something they've always done.
1: Oh, what a tough word deal. With the pigs or the dogs?
31: With the dogs. They were really cute.
1: Did you find any?
31: We found so many. We were tripping over truffles.
1: There's the name of a book right there. Tripping over truffles. You know, here at the Hedges, even though they're now doing some of those collaborations, they have a secret. It's a closet on the top of the stairs. It's called the pantry. And when you check in, they show it to you. They never should have shown it to me. Because when you open it up, which you can, it's accessible to you day and night, 24/7. You open it up, and what's there? Every best candy you've ever dreamed of, every best cookie, every best soda, popcorn. I mean, it was a Swedish fish festival. I mean, unbelievable. And you know what? That was essentially just part of the service, that other hotels have a mini bar mentality that doesn't go there.
31: Right. I think that is, it's such a simple thing to do, but it resonates with clients and guests.
1: It also resonated with my wife. I'm no longer allowed to go anywhere near the pantry unescorted. Just want to let you know that's my problem. But when you're looking to rate hotels and to see what they're doing, is that now part of the criteria?
31: Is what part of the criteria?
1: The collaborations and what they're doing in terms of all those extra services.
31: They're not part of the criteria, but it's something that we're looking carefully at. So that's why we did give that hotel collaboration award. Travel is changing, and it is no longer just solely one body, one hotel, one hospitality brand. So it's really about the guest experience and how can you make it so that it's interesting, that it is attractive, and will make you a destination.
1: In itself.
31: Absolutely.
1: You know, one, if it proves anything, it's one brand does not fit all.
31: That's right.
1: Everybody's doing something different, which makes it kind of fun. And it gives it a personality.
31: Yes.
1: Speaking of personality, it's Jen Kester, the executive editor at the Forbes Travel Guide. Jen, thanks so much for joining us. And when we come back, more from the Hedges Inn right here in East Hampton, with maybe a few items removed from the pantry, right after this.
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1: Peter Greenberg here and back with you from the hedges here in East Hampton as Peter Greenberg Worldwide continues. And of course, you know the drill. You can always reach me. Just email me, peter@petergreenberg.com with your name, phone number, question or problem. We will solve it right here on the air. You know, coming from East Hampton, there's so much history here. There's so much preservation work going on. The best person to talk about that is my next guest, Bradford Bill, at the head of the East Hampton Foundation. How are you, sir?
29: Hi. How are you doing?
1: I'm doing just great.
29: Fantastic.
1: You know, people think of the Hamptons only as a luxury destination. They think of it as we have to go get an estimate for a Diet Coke. I understand that. But there's so much history here that needs to be preserved, and that's where you guys come in terms of making sure that you're not killed by growth, you're not killed by excessive development, and at the same time, you preserve what East Hampton's all about.
29: Sure. East Hampton Village Foundation was started about 5 years ago.
1: So you're relatively new.
29: Very new. We have several not-for-profits that do preservation, like the Historical Society. A lot of what we do and what we've done is we started 5 years ago. The mayor asked me to create this organization. Our first sort of order of business was to celebrate our centennial, which was a year late because of COVID, but we celebrated it nevertheless in 2021. We then turned our attention to renovating Herrick Park, which is the park in the middle of our beautiful village. We renovated it and raised several millions of dollars.
1: Okay, I got to ask the stupid question. How do you renovate a park?
29: Well, we replace a lot of the assets of the park. So
1: which
29: would be the tennis court, the softball field, the hardball field, so the baseball field. We also made it where it was ADA compliant. So we put new sidewalks in the park.
1: And ramps when necessary. Yeah.
29: And ramps when necessary, as well as we created a multi-purpose field. So that we can have a football game, a soccer game, a rugby game. The field that was there was not exactly a regulation, so we extended it a little bit. We put goalposts, so now we have...
1: Oh, you're not kidding.
29: We have high school games there. We have middle school games there. So football's played. We have Little League that
1: is going to be using... And you have orthopedic surgeons there.
29: Exactly. So we actually have the artists and writers game every summer
1: here.
29: Okay,
1: let's explain that, because that's got great history to it. All by itself. So many of my friends play in that game.
29: Oh, wait. I expect you to be here this summer playing in the game.
1: If I'm invited, I'll be there.
29: Okay.
1: But explain the history of the game.
29: So we have, in East Hampton, there are a lot of artists and writers. In fact, I might actually even be on the writers team this year because I wrote a book, which will actually be out this summer, so I don't know.
1: I qualify.
29: I'm not sure if I'm going to be on the team or not. Last year, I was a referee with the mayor, and we had a great
1: you
29: time.
1: You were an umpire.
29: Yes, thank you. I have to help you out.
1: You were not a referee.
29: You are absolutely correct. Thank you. I was an umpire and made some very close calls and had a lot of time.
1: Depending on the calls, it would determine whether or not you're invited back.
29: That is very true. I think one team really wants me back. I'm not sure the other one does. I'm not sure which one it was.
1: But when was this all started, the writers and an artist game?
29: It's a not-for-profit that does it, and I believe it was started about 30 years ago. I think they celebrated their 30th year last year. So it's amazing. People come out, they raise money for very good charitable causes, but we have a lot more in East Hampton. We have a lot of things that the foundation has done that it doesn't make a difference who you are, whether you're a billionaire or somebody that just...
1: Or a millionaire.
29: Or a millionaire. Or someone that doesn't have... a great big amount of money to dispose and buy some of your properties. But you can come to all of our events. We have free events throughout the year. This summer we have events. We started something a couple of years ago where it's yoga on the beach. So every Thursday and Saturday morning at 8:30, East Hampton, Main Beach.
1: You see, in any other community, yoga on the beach would be at 6:30 in the morning. But here... it's much more reasonable at 8:30.
29: And I have a huge yoga following. We have literally hundreds of people coming out for yoga at 8:30 on Saturday and Thursday mornings. And last Saturday, as we have almost every Saturday since we started it in May, we have dolphins come out and start. They obviously love the energy of yoga. And they decide that they come in and they jump around. And so while doing yoga on the beach, you look at dolphins.
1: Now, if I hear a story that a dolphin did a downward dog, then we got a story.
29: You know, I don't know if they're doing downward dogs, but they're definitely jumping around. I won't confirm this, but I think I've seen some yoga poses with those dolphins. We also have whales that will come in and give us a little show as well. So we do that.
1: And it's nice to know that the whales are back.
29: The whales are back. The dolphins are back. We have a lot of marine life. It's really beautiful.
1: If people want to contribute and get involved in the foundation, do you have a website?
29: We do. It's ehvf.org. But we have more in East Hampton. We have free concerts every Tuesday during the summer. We started in July. We go through the summer, through September. Every Tuesday, we have concerts on the beach.
1: Bradford Billet, he's the head of the East Hampton Foundation and soon to be an umpire at the big softball game coming up. Back with more, Peter Greenberg Worldwide continues right after this.
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1: Peter Greenberg back with you from the Hedges Inn here in East Hampton in New York. Of course, you can always reach me. Just email me, peter@petergreenberg.com. You know the drill. Your name, your phone number, your question, your problem. We'll get right into it. Last week on the show, I was talking about the idea that some airlines are actually entertaining, which is like, oh my goodness, where will they stop, of charging you for the overhead bin space. That's right. Now, let's do a little history here. There's not a single airline that I know, based on the configuration of their planes, because they keep adding seats, that can handle, meaning where the overhead bins can handle, the number of carry-on bags brought on by each passenger, even if it was only one per passenger. So that if you're not in boarding groups 1, 2, or 3, your bag ends up getting gate-checked, which is, defeats the whole purpose of the in the beginning. So now, the airlines are always looking to ways to generate more revenue, thinking of adding a charge to reserve bin space. Good luck with that. Here's an email that we got from Elena, who heard the show and said, I'm just waiting for the airline to install a 25-cent fee to use the bathroom. Well, Elena, guess what? Michael O'Leary, who runs Ryanair, the low-cost, low-fare carrier in England, actually came up with that idea, along with something else, SRO. That's right. He wanted to sell standing room only seats on his flights, right? Putting in overhead rails and strap hangers. Well, with all puns intended, that didn't fly because the safety official said not approved. So that didn't fly. And the pay toilet didn't fly either, simply because it became a civil rights issue.

0: Steve, and that is, when you got that message at 5 in the morning, how did you respond? Did you pick up the phone and call Delta and see if you could get rebooked on an earlier flight? Or did you just say, okay, that's all my choice, I guess I'll just go out to the airport and wait? Which one did you do? Something tells you you took that 6:34 p.m. flight. Then, the most interesting thing is when you finally engaged in a conversation, you said it only happened when you got to the airport, that the cancellation was due to a flight crew issue. Guess what? That comes under the umbrella of a responsible operational control issue of the airline itself. This came under the airline's control. It wasn't weather. It wasn't an act of God. It was basically they screwed up. And it would be no different than having a mechanical or missing a tire. And the answer is they are due some compensation for you, especially if you were waiting that many hours. Did they offer you, now did you go right to the airport and wait? Or did you leave from your house 7 hours later? If it was the former, then they owed you some food. They offered you anything. You know, now normally what airlines do, because they're not forced to do it, there's no passenger bill of rights, unfortunately. They'll give you a coupon, usually for $12, that gets you basically what? An Auntie Anne's pretzel. Wow. That's not food, with all due respect to Auntie Anne's pretzels, which I love, by the way, but you get the point. That's not adequate compensation. So answer that question first. But once they make the announcement or they tell you it was due to a flight crew issue, did you get the first and last name of the person who told you that, their title? Or was this some guy named Vern at the airport? When these things happen, folks, you need to be good reporters. You need to take down details, names, titles, dates, so that you have some standing when it comes to that big word that starts with a C called compensation. Otherwise, you're just standing in a long line, and maybe or maybe not, you get the $12 pretzel coupon, which just doesn't exactly solve your problem. And here's an email from Stan who writes, I'm looking to book a trip to Australia and New Zealand from Philadelphia next January 27. I'm trying to book on American, and the outbound flight would be Philadelphia to LAX, LAX to Sydney. Return flight would be Auckland to DFW and DFW to Philadelphia. Ideally, we'd like to book the domestic flights in main cabin and the overseas flights in business, but can't seem to figure out a way to do the same record locator, even if I book multi-city. If I book separate one-way flights, my understanding is that we'd need to reclaim luggage and recheck in. Okay, first of all, are you trying to do this online? Please tell me no. And you said you called AA, but they said it can't be done? I disagree. Call a travel agent or a travel advisor. This is an easy, solvable situation. Okay, Stan, you can do it, right? Basically, it's the same record locator, but you're traveling in a different class of service. You can do that. Now, what happens, though, and this is the dangerous part, is when you do that, it breaks up the fare calculation on the flight. And you may end up paying a full fare, coach fare, just to be able to fly business on the other flights. For my money, my guess is you're going to have to be buying two round trip tickets, one between Philadelphia and LAX, or a multi city ticket, Philadelphia, LAX, DFW to Philadelphia, and then a second ticket, LAX to Sydney, Auckland to Dallas. So check that out. But at the very least, talk to a travel advisor on this. It can be done. That music means you're out of time for the entire show. Lots of people to thank. Amanda Morris, our producer, Jeff Ryder doing the boards, Sophie Chatavert, and of course, the inimitable Bruce Siegel and the staff here at the Hedges in East Hampton. Thanks so much for having us. We'll see you next week, everyone, from another location somewhere around the world. Bye-bye, everybody.
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3: Ukrainian President Zelensky visited Serbia for talks with its president.
4: It's been 8 years since a Ukrainian president visited Serbia and held talks with Serbian President Aleksandar Vučić. This visit came as Russia attacks Kiev and its surrounding region, where at least 4 people were killed, including a child. Zelensky said deliveries of Patriot air defense interceptors had slowed and

0: that the U.S. has agreed to let Ukraine manufacture Patriot systems, but bureaucracy is slowing the process of obtaining licenses. I'm Rika and Garcia.
1: That polling miss in the Senate Democratic Michigan primary may have revealed a huge problem.
2: Polls dramatically underestimated Abdul El-Sayed's performance among non-college whites in the Michigan Senate primary, predicting a 30-point lead where he barely won by 5 points, exposing systemic polling flaws. Expert Scott Rasmussen attributes this to overrepresentation of overeducated postgrads eager to respond to polls, combined with the unpredictability of turnout in high-stakes primaries. Ken Lorman reporting.
1: Vice President J.D. Vance is out with a new book focusing on his faith and says he's learned a lot about Christian growth over the years.
3: You have to work at it. And there's a way in which the practice of the faith forms you in the right way. There's a way in which, you know, participating in the sacraments and praying and actually going to confession and doing all these things, they slowly have this miraculous effect on a person.
1: Iran has issued dramatic new demands around the reopening of the Strait of Hormuz. Oman says talks to manage the strait between it and Iran are continuing. Meanwhile, the United Arab Emirates said on Saturday that an Iranian missile targeted one of its ships that's owned by Abu Dhabi's state-run ADNOC oil company. No casualties reported. News and analysis at townhall.com.
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6: I'm Marianne Lija. A husband and wife are dead after an apparent murder-suicide unfolded in the front yard of a home in the 100 block of Sunlight Cove near Lake Royale Friday. Police say the couple's child under the age of 10 was found safe. Chief Robert Smith told CBS 17.
7: Every indication that we have found and statements that were given by the juvenile stated that it was around midnight.
6: 44-year-old Kevin Henderson, a North Carolina registered sex offender, was arrested in Raleigh Friday on felony secret peeping charges linked to cases in Durham and Raleigh. A new initiative hopes to shed light on the locations of poultry-based factory farms across the Tar Heel State. The effort aims to search and locate the farms. Chris Lamont Brown with the North Carolina Environmental Justice Network.
8: 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Like, we cannot do this alone.
6: 17-year-old Lorelei Schmidt from Raleigh successfully swam the English Channel Friday. Your WPTF forecast, mostly cloudy with a low around 74. Marianne Mijat, WPTF News.

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2: Hi, everybody. Peter Greenberg here with another edition of Peter Greenberg Worldwide for this second full weekend of August 2026. A long, hot summer. Things developing with 100-degree temperatures just about everywhere. So I hope you're staying a little bit cool and enjoying the weekend. Let me tell you where we happen to be. Get out those maps, boys and girls. 40 degrees, 57 minutes north. 72 degrees, 11 minutes west. We are east of New York. We're out in the Hamptons. In fact, in East Hampton from the historic Hedges Inn. Of course, that was a building that was actually built in 1873 as a private residence and then turned into this amazing and charming inn. We'll talk about that a little bit later in the show. And of course, speaking of talking, if you want to reach me, that's easy. Just email me, peter@petergreenberg.com with your name, phone number. Don't forget your phone number. Question or problem, we will solve it right here on the air. To be out in the East Hamptons in the summer is part of the idyllic operation here. Imagine being surrounded by 70 miles of coastline, not to mention some of the most expensive real estate on the planet, but done so well. And of course, it was settled by the English in 1648, and perhaps is one of the oldest English settlements in all of New York State. The cool thing is it's accessible, it's easy to get to, And as I said before, it's quite charming. We'll talk about that throughout the show. But more importantly, a lot of other stories you want to talk about. One, in fact, and speaking of long, hot summers, here's the question I want to ask you. When you fly, when you're on an airplane, do you ever want to use the lavatory? Or are you like me, you want to go either before the flight or after the flight, and you never want to go near the lavatory? Well, there are some compelling reasons why you might want to go before you fly. First of all, depending on where you're sitting, if you're sitting in a window seat, that means you got to climb over everybody else. If you're sitting in an aisle seat or a middle seat, they're climbing over you. Who wants to do that? Now, here's the fun part, which, by the way, I have to preface by saying doesn't benefit any of us, but I'll share it with you anyway. The latest research shows that if only half the passengers who wanted to use the lavatory on a plane did so before boarding, the actual rate reduction on board and the lower fuel consumption per flight could save the airline nearly $1 million a year per plane. Wow. And the reason why it says it benefits nobody is you and I both know they're not going to pass those savings on to you. So I guess we'll all get pissed off about it. Ha ha. But bottom line is, do yourself a favor. For all sorts of other reasons, not to mention bacteriological, use the lavatory, meaning the airplane lavatory, as a last resort. Use the actual airport bathrooms before or after your flight. All right. Now, speaking of personal hygiene and safety, here's another tip I want to share with you. The next time you check into your hotel room, you know, what are you looking around for? In my case, you know, you look for the thermostat because you can never get the temperature right or how to operate it, the TV remote control, maybe the coffee maker. But the next time I want you to check into the room, look up. That's right. Look up at the ceiling because you want to see three different things that you want to make sure are there, right? One, a smoke detector. That's right, for your safety. A heat sensor, also for your safety. And you want to make sure they're hardwired, not battery operated. And thankfully, most city fire codes have now been redone to make sure they are hardwired. And for another reason, so many unscrupulous hotel guests have been stealing batteries, rendering these things inoperative. But look, most of them are hardwired now. You want them in the room, right? Smoke detector, heat sensor. But there's one more thing now you got to look forward to and look towards the ceiling to find. More and more hotels are installing something else, an air quality sensor. And it's the latest addition to many hotel rooms, but it's not about your safety. It's about to detect anybody smoking in there or vaping in there. And as you know, with the no-smoking rooms at most hotels, if they catch you smoking in there, you're subject to a very hefty fine for cleaning. It can be upwards of $250 to $300 per infraction, right? But here's the thing you also have to look forward to. Not what you're looking for, but what you're smelling. The next time you check into a hotel room, if it has an overwhelming smell of disinfectant, that means there's a very high chance that the person who was in that room before you was smoking. And that airborne, or that air quality sensor, may actually think that you're in there smoking as well. The very first thing you do if you smell that disinfectant odor, ask for another room. You don't want to have to dispute charges later, and it's your word against the hotel's word as to whether or not you were smoking based on what the air quality sensor detected or didn't detect. It's crazy. And last but not least on my shopping list today, as any frequent flyer will tell you, it's tough enough to get into overcrowded airport lounges even when you're already a member. The waiting lines sort of defeat the purpose of why you joined one of those lounges in the first place. But now there's another caution you need to know about, especially about these overcrowded lounges. They've now become the targets for thieves taking advantage of that sea of humanity inside those lounges. So you already know the admonition of never leaving your stuff unattended at the airport. Well, that applies to lounges as well, even if they're private lounges. And what happens? You go into a lounge, you can't find a seat, it's too crowded, but you wanted to get there to get something to eat or something to drink. So you move your bags over to a corner, and you walk over to stand in another long line to get the bad hummus or the sweaty pretzels and or getting a drink. And that's when some of your valuables disappear. Now, they're not stealing the bags. They're stealing items from the bags, which you're not going to look at when you get back. And 9 out of 10 times, you only notice they're missing when you're on the plane. It's way too late to do anything about it. So it's a little awkward. It's a little cumbersome. But if you're going to get up in the lounge to go over to get something to eat or drink, you better take your valuables with you. They better get up with you. Because there are many two instances now, more than enough, to indicate it's a problem. That'll give you an idea of how they've oversold the program and overcrowded the lounges. It's crazy. And then I said it was the last thing. I got one more because it's happened to so many of my friends. Now, you know the FAA rules. You're allowed to board a plane, most flights, unless you're flying basic economy. That's another issue. With a carry-on and one personal item. Okay, so far, so good. But that presumes you'll find space in the overhead bins. Well, we all know those bins fill up first, and if you're not in boarding groups 1, 2, or 3, you might as well give up. And that means your carry-on becomes a gate check bag. And here's where people make a crucial error. Because when they say they got to gate check the bag, you give them the bag, and they tag it, and that's it. What's in the carry-on bag? Maybe your medications. Maybe your travel documents. Maybe even a change of clothing. So what you need to do is make sure that before you ever get to the airport, that your medications, your valuable travel documents are in your personal item, so that if they have to gate check that bag and they then lose that bag, you're not really lost. We don't think about these things like you don't think about when we're going to go to the bathroom on the plane. But that's why I'm here, to tell you what to do and maybe once in a while what not to do. Speaking of the long, hot summer, we're going to talk movies when we get back with our good friend Gary Leff. Right, we're going to go through it. I want to get your thoughts, too, on the best travel movies ever made. What are your favorite travel movies of all time? Some of them are obvious. Some of them might surprise you when we come back to the historic Hedges Inn right here in East Hampton right after this.
0: Your flight might be late, but we're right on time. Peter Greenberg Worldwide will be right back.
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1: Peter Greenberg back with you as Peter Greenberg Worldwide continues from the hedges in the Hamptons. And of course, you can always reach me. You know the drill. Email me, peter@petergreenberg.com with your name, phone number. Don't forget that phone number, question or problem, and we will solve it right here on the air. I always love having my next guest on. We're usually going after some big issue or problem, but today, you know, it's summer. We're in the Hamptons. Let's have some fun. I really wanted to not only just talk to Gary Leff about this, of course, he's the author of viewfromthewing.com, which I think is required reading. Everybody should sign up and read it. But I'm also going to open it up to all of my listeners on this one to get your input as well. So an opportunity for you to email me as well to peter@petergreenberg.com. And here it is. What were the best travel movies ever made? What were the best travel movies you've ever seen? Go back to your childhood if you want. Go up to last week if you want. Anything to do with aviation or travel. It could be by ship, by plane, by train. Could be, you know, even Agatha Christie by the time we finish this. Joining me now, of course, our pal, Gary Leff. How are you, sir?
2: Dr. Greenberg, it is great to be here and chat with you about this. It's a very fun topic.
1: It is, because we can go the comedy route, which, you know, there's the movie that holds up better than anything, which is Airplane. That, to me, was still funny, right? This is the week I picked to stop smoking. This is the week I picked to stop sniffing glue. The Lloyd Bridges character.
2: Yeah, that's right.
1: But then there are some fascinating travel movies that were made. You know, so many of the Cary Grant movies were travel movies, right? With Audrey Hepburn and Gregory Peck, Roman Holiday. And, you know, that was really almost like a travelogue as a feature film. What were some of yours?
2: Yeah, there's different kinds of movies that fit into the genre, right? Because there's movies that are literally about the process of travel and the business of travel. Things like Pushing Tin for Air Traffic Control.
1: Yeah.
2: Or Sully, right? Which honestly, I didn't love the movie itself, but Tom Hanks as Sully Sullenberger and the, you know, U.S. Airways 1549, the actual sequence of that plane landing in the water, it's just incredible. The rest of the movie, I can even take or leave.
1: But you know what? Can I tell you something about that movie? I love the movie, and I'll tell you why, for a different reason. How many movies have we seen about air travel where you see a 727 take off and a 747 land? There's no particular attention paid to detail and getting it right. Even that movie with Denzel Washington, you remember that one, where the plane is inverted?
2: Oh, look, which I love. But yeah, you normally get things like, you know, Die Hard 2, right, where, you know, the original one was an incredible movie. Terrorists take down the Los Angeles Nakatomi building. But, you know, Bruce Willis in 2 is battling terrorists again at Washington Dulles Airport. But the payphones in the airport are Pacific Bell. Right? And I never figured out why, you know, planes in the holding pattern around Dulles running out of fuel never thought to divert to Baltimore or Richmond. But, you know, but it's still watching Bruce Willis trying to wave off a plane that's about to crash land. You know, it's just an incredible scene. And Fred Thompson ordering all inbound aircraft into holding by declaring pack 'em, stack 'em, and rack 'em, is just, you know, phenomenally fun, right?
1: But I will say, going back to Sully, what I loved about that movie is they got every detail right. They even got the gate number right at LaGuardia. I mean, you know, and it wasn't bad that Sully was their technical advisor as well. So I really appreciated the attention to detail on that movie. Then, of course, there was one that you listed, Up in the Air. Love that movie. That movie, to me, spoke to me because I thought it was about me.
2: Well, yeah. And look, you know, when George Clooney, you know, is the one playing us, that obviously plays to, you know, the fantasy, right? And, you know, this is a guy who's going through security and throwing down his elite status cards. And he's on this quest to pad his mileage balance. And while, like, I think the movie at times tried too hard, you know, it was in the depths of the 2009 Great Recession. And so it's trying for, you know, it's Oscar, with, you know, sympathy for the challenges that everyone was going through economically at the time. And look, you know, it is, you know, the scenes in the airport are just great. On the planes, they're just great. Hotel check-in, absolutely awesome. the tagline "To know me is to fly with me" is just a special thing to watch.
1: But I'll give you one thing that happened in that movie that drove me nuts. For those people who saw the movie, you'll remember the scene where they're sitting in the hotel bar and he whips out all his status cards with the woman he was having an affair with, who was whipping out all her status cards to see who could one up the other. And that was pretty funny because he whipped out the old black concierge key card. And then at the end of the movie, he's sitting in a seat and the pilot comes out, played by Sam Elliott, and hands him a silver card. And I'm sitting there going, what's that card? I've never seen that card. And so I'm such an addicted person to loyalty programs and stuff. So I called the chairman of American Airlines because they were the ones who participated in the movie. And I said, okay, the concierge key card I got. But at the end of the movie, Sam Elliott hands him a silver card. What's that? He said, oh, we just made that up for the movie. I said, I don't care. I want one.
2: Yeah, but if you'll remember, that card came with a special phone number that was immediately answered by a person on the other end, and they knew it was you because of the number you dialed.
1: Right.
2: Which was pretty cool. And that was before your phone number was recognized inbound by the automated system. So it was a special number for that frequent flyer when he reached his 10 million mile goal.
1: Exactly.
2: But there's one thing in the movie that also really didn't work, right? So you remember, it was American Airlines, it was Hilton, and it was Hertz. These were the brands that participated.
1: Right.
2: And, George Clooney is driving away off the Hertz lot, and the Hertz rental agent, raises his clipboard and yells at, running after George Clooney, you forgot to give me your number one gold, your club gold card number. And I wanted to, get up and yell, but it's in his profile, right? Like, what does he need to hand you his card for?
1: Carrying
2: the card.
1: That was dramatic effect. I'll give him that one. But then there are the movies which go a different route that deal with aviation safety, right? Like Sully. And there's another movie I'm going to bring up to you. I'll make you a bet you've never seen it. It goes back to 1951. It's one of my favorite movies ever. I'll give you the stars. Jimmy Stewart, Marlena Dietrich, and Glynis Johns. When was the last time anybody heard the name Glynis Johns? 1951, the name of
2: No Highway in the Sky.
1: That's the one. No Highway in the Sky. I love that movie. Oh, my goodness. And people, especially given what's going on with Boeing these days, and the certification of their Boeing airplanes, and how what a controversial situation that is, because Boeing's allowed to certify their own work, which I think is terrifically dangerous and sets the worst precedent ever. Go back to 1951, Jimmy Stewart, No Highway in the Sky. There's no spoiler alert here. I'm not giving it away, but watch what happens in that movie when it comes to, is the plane safe?
2: And Boeing, what could be better than Boeing?
1: Tony Curtis and Rock Hudson, Boeing, about two swinging bachelors in New York who their entire social life and who they were dating was based on airline schedules because they're all dating flight attendants, multiple flight attendants at the same time. Oh, my God, Lufthansa's landing. We got to get Sabina out of here.
2: Well, because the plot, it changes, that the whole, the drama is around the jet age changing all the schedules. So it used to be that everything was lined up perfectly. They had these three different flight attendants they're dating, from Air France, Lufthansa, and British United Airways. And but they're all coming in at the same time because the schedule is no longer matched because the flights go faster.
1: Now here's a piece.
2: So that was special.
1: And here's a piece of trivia that nobody knows but me. Who is the director of that movie? See, you don't know. I'm going to tell you.
2: Oh, tell me. I don't remember.
1: No,
2: don't
1: nobody remember. Remembers. But the reason why I know who it is because he ended up becoming the executive producer of a television series I put on the air. The director of that movie was John Rich. John Rich then became the producing partner many, many, many years later of Henry Winkler. And the two of them produced, are you ready? MacGyver.
2: Mm.
1: Nobody realizes that Henry Winkler produced that show, but it all started with the director of Boeing Boeing. I love it.
2: I would only add this, there's an important other genre. It's not just about the flights and not just about, the rental cars in the airport. the, you know, travelogue. I mean, the movies that are set in locations that really celebrate, you know, travel to destinations.
1: Yeah.
2: To me, John Link, Richard Linklater's series, before series, Sunrise, Sunset, and Midnight, you know, Vienna, Paris, and Greece are just incredible in that regard.
1: Gary, hold on to that thought for one second. We're going to take a quick break. We're talking to Gary Love, viewfromthewing.com. More from our favorite movie list. We want to hear from you as well right after this.
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1: Peter Greenberg back with you as Peter Greenberg Worldwide continues with our pal Gary Leff, the founder of viewfromthewing.com, required reading, you know I said it, about our favorite movie list of all time, the best travel movies. But they're not all about aviation. They're actually about travel itself. You know, Roman Holiday and all these romps through Europe with some of our favorite stars, right?
2: I mean, I was mentioning, you know, the Richard Linklater films, the Before series, where, you know, Ethan Hawke and Julie Delpy walk and talk through cities in Europe. They have this youthful idealism masked as cynicism in Vienna. Years later, they reconnect to the streets of Paris, and they deal with the challenges of their relationship in middle age and doubts about their life on an island in Greece. And so, you know, you marry phenomenal screenwriting, believable acting, and a taste for a sense of place in Europe in each film.
1: And of course,
2: so that creates this.
1: Yeah, and of course, you see Tokyo in a different light when you see Lost in Translation.
2: Lost in Translation. That's right.
1: Bill Murray, Scarlett Johansson.
2: I think that's why I love the Park Hyatt Tokyo so much, is because of that film. Having a drink at the New York bar, eating a New York grill, you know, because, you know, this is where Bill Murray and Scarlett Johansson meet, where, you know, Bill Murray is there to, you know, advertise Centauri whiskey. And he tells her, you know, the good news is the whiskey works. And while I love the hotel on its own terms, it's, you know, not necessarily the most convenient. It's, you know, in Shinjuku, but not really walkable to anything. But gosh, it is a special place, made more special by the film.
1: And then, of course, you know, we have the whole National Lampoon Vacation series, both National Lampoon's Vacation, European Vacation, lots of fun there. But of course, I can only do this almost line by line. Of course, Planes, Trains, and Automobiles. Right, Steve Martin, John Candy, and my favorite line from the entire movie, here it comes, those are not pillows. For those people.
2: Another, effectively a version of Planes, Trains, and Automobiles is Robert De Niro and Charles Grodin in Midnight Run.
1: Oh, that was such a, imagine Robert De Niro in a comedy back then was unheard of. And Charles Grodin playing deadpan as the accountant for the mob. Unbelievable and so much fun. That's a movie that holds up even today. It holds up even today. And then the one that, let's talk about the caricatures movies. which of course the Zucker brothers had fun with when they did Airplane, and that is Airport, all the Airport movies.
2: Of course.
1: I mean, everybody who was out of work in Hollywood was in the Airport movies. Every actress you've never seen before or never seen again, but you recognize them, is in those movies. And boy, did the Zucker brothers have fun parodying that.
2: There's probably only one that I would just truly regret not mentioning if we ended our segment and I hadn't said anything, was Tom Hanks in The Terminal.
1: Oh, absolutely. Another movie worth seeing, by the way, based on a true story. Based on a true story. There was that guy, I think he was in Paris, wasn't it, in Paris?
2: That's right, and where he stayed at Charles de Gaulle Airport for 18 years.
1: That's the true story. 18 years, the guy never left the airport. He couldn't. He was truly a man without a country. Oh, that is...
2: And he's not alone in that. I mean, there were actually several during COVID in the early days where, people couldn't enter, couldn't return because during the pandemic, and people were living in airports. Oh. It's a very strange thing.
1: But you know what? I want to hear my listeners. Please email me, peter@petergreenberg.com. Let me know what you think your favorite travel movies of all time were made and may remain, and we'll talk about that next week. But when you think about all of these movies, they all speak about one thing, right? The travel experience, what we go through, good, bad, and ugly, in our addiction and our obsession with travel.
2: I just love the idea of seeing, well, first of all, this thing that we love on screen, but I also love, experiencing it through the eyes of somebody more creative than I am. It's just wonderful and special to see it, whether it's the destinations, the process of travel, the foibles, the humor in all of it. And it's been done so well so many times, often, not so well. Many of the sorts of things that we're not going to remember, but that's okay too.
1: And of course, I tend to be a stickler for detail. We mentioned the Denzel Washington movie in the first segment. That the name of the movie was Flight. Half the stuff in there just wasn't technically correct. I got angry about it. But conversely, of course, the movie Sully, as I said, they got everything correct. And I would see that movie any day of the week. And by the way, when was Airplane made? Are you ready? 50 years ago.
2: Absolutely.
1: 50 years ago. And Julie Haggerty, one of the actresses, remember she played the flight attendant or the stewardess? She's on a speaking tour now talking about her experiences making that movie. Too much fun. Absolutely too much fun. But always, now let's get serious for a second. Gary Leff, the founder of viewfromthewing.com. This truly is required reading. We just diverted from that just to have a little fun today on this summer weekend talking about the best travel movies ever made. We'd love to hear your suggestions. And as always, Gary, thanks so much for joining us. When we come back, returning to the Hedges in the Hamptons as Peter Greenberg Worldwide returns right after this.
0: Your flight might be late, but we're right on time. Peter Greenberg Worldwide will be right back.
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1: Peter Greenberg, and we're back with you as we continue the show from the hedges here in East Hampton, New York. Of course, you can always reach me. You know the drill. Email me, peter@petergreenberg.com, with your name, phone number, question or problem. We'll solve it right here on the air as you do every single show. You know, for those of you who've heard about the Hamptons isn't new. The lifestyle isn't necessarily a different story, but the history isn't new, and there's a lot of history to talk about here. Joining me now, the executive director of the East Hampton Historical Society, Mr. Steve Long himself. How are you, sir?
13: Oh, I'm very well. Thanks for having me.
1: I mean, you heard my introduction. I mean, here we are celebrating the 250th anniversary of our country. You have 250 years to celebrate here in East Hampton.
13: Oh, we have far more than 250 years. Well, if you think of the Montaukets,
1: all of Long Island was Indians.
13: Yep. The right. Indigenous peoples and the first white settlers arrive in 1648.
1: By the way, if you're looking at the Long Island Railroad schedule, and you listen to the conductor announcing it, they're all Indians. Massapequa, Ronkonkoma, right?
13: Oh, 100%. Yeah. It is. And Montauk. So many places.
1: And we're close to Montauk right here.
13: And just about 15 miles. And the first white settlers came to East Hampton in 1648. East Hampton just celebrated its 375th, I don't know in terms of how you would describe that, centennial.
1: Don't even try.
13: But it was for about 100 years, there was colonial settlement until the American Revolution began. And East Hampton is amazing for me. My background is history, because any aspect of our nation's history can be viewed through the lens of this local community. So you're talking about the American Revolution, the Industrial Revolution, indigenous life and culture, the Civil War, you name it. It happened here in East Hampton.
1: And before you were here, by the way, for those people who are museum aficionados in New York City, you were running one of the most interesting museums ever.
13: I was not running. I was the vice president of collections and education.
1: If you're collecting, you're running it.
13: Our founder, Ruth Abram, at the Lower East Side Tenement Museum. And I think what inspired me about that museum is the same thing we do here in East Hampton, is we focus on the lives of the actual people who were walking the halls of the properties that we preserve and interpret.
1: And you're doing the same thing out here.
13: Mm-hmm.
1: But is it difficult to find the history here?
13: Oh, one of the things that there's a great book about East Hampton history called Imagining the Past, East Hampton Histories. It's by Tim Breen, who was written about 40 years ago. And he has a line in there. I don't know that he meant it complimentary, but he said, in East Hampton, they take their history very seriously. And we've always been a community that has been interested in the past. And I think that's one of the things that people respond to when they come into East Hampton, is that they say, well, it's so beautiful. And it's because there has been a tradition of preserving its historical character.
1: Right. Architecturally, as well as just the footprint of the community.
13: 100%.
1: So when you're doing this, when you're looking at the history, you know, you mentioned the Revolutionary War. Were there battles here?
13: There were no battles on Eastern Long Island, but there was a Battle of Long Island. And one of the things that is really important to keep in mind is that Long Island was very involved in the American Revolution. If you go back and you look at the bicentennial celebrations, almost nobody talked about what was happening on Long Island, because we lost the Battle of Long Island, which technically took place in Brooklyn. It is on technically on Long Island, however. But there were dozens and dozens of East Hampton residents who mustered and headed west with the intention of participating in that battle and fighting the British. And there were so many residents of East Hampton who signed what was called the Articles of Association before the Battle of Long Island that basically said they were going to be fighting for the rights of their local community and of New York.
1: And they lost the battle.
13: Unfortunately, they lost the battle, and Long Island, including East Hampton, was occupied from 1776 until 1783 by the British. So we experienced occupation here. We also had hundreds of local residents who fled as refugees to Connecticut, because Connecticut was still in Patriot hands. And so one of the houses that we interpret, the home of Colonel David Mulford, he was among those refugees. He left shortly after the battle and was in Connecticut.
1: I'm talking to Steve Long, the executive director of the East Hampton Historical Society. When we come back, I want to talk about moving back beyond that to the Civil War, World War I, World War II. A lot to talk about here at the Hedges here in East Hampton, New York, as Peter Greenberg Worldwide returns right after this.
14: Your flight might be late, but we're right on time. Peter Greenberg Worldwide will be right back.

0: Welcome back to Peter Greenberg Worldwide. Once again, here's Peter Greenberg.
1: Peter Greenberg back with you as Peter Greenberg Worldwide continues from the hedges right here in East Hampton, New York, talking with Steve Long, who knows all where all the bodies are buried because he's the executive director of the East Hampton Historical Society. So, interesting story about the American Revolution that we just shared in the last segment, but then we move into the Civil War. And when we think about the Civil War, it's the North and the South, the North and the South, but I don't hear Long Island mentioned.
2: Well, there were a number of soldiers that came from Long Island. I mean, a great story involves Stephen Talkhouse. A lot of people go to the Stephen Talkhouse. It's a nightclub today. But Stephen Farrow was a indigenous Montaukett, and he was a soldier in the American Revolution, not from a regiment on Long Island, because New York did not permit people of color initially to enlist in New York regiments.
1: You meant the Civil War.
2: I'm so focused on the American Revolution. Yeah. With the semi-quincentennial, but with the Civil War, New York...
1: By the way, if you can pronounce semi-quincentennial, I can't even do it, so congratulations.
2: Stephen Talkhouse was one of many, many East Hampton residents who fought for the Union during the Civil War. And one of the things, though, to keep in mind about East Hampton is the railroad. It didn't come out here until 1895. So,
1: which is now the Long Island Railroad.
2: There was no train service. So to get to East Hampton.
1: By the way, some people would argue today with the Long Island Railroad there's no train service, but that's another story.
2: Well, the way to get here for most of the 19th century is that you would take a ship to Sag Harbor and then take a stagecoach from Sag Harbor to East Hampton. Not the quickest way to travel, and it in many ways kind of isolated East Hampton. One of the benefits is that a lot of its colonial architecture was preserved, but it was kind of rediscovered after the Civil War as part of the boarding house movement, so that places like along Main Street, like places like the Hedges Inn and so many of these homes turned into boarding houses for the summer community to come and relax and enjoy the ocean. And that really kind of creates the sort of 20th century heyday for East Hampton as a tourist community and a resort community that it is today.
1: And then, of course, came the two world wars, World War I, World War II, even the Korean War. I mean, I grew up in the summers on Fire Island. And the story that was always told to me, which turned out to be true, was that in the middle of World War II, we had erected all these big watchtowers on the beach to look for enemies. Right? Enemy boats, enemy sailors. And one night, a German U-boat surfaced off the coast of Fire Island, and they launched a rubber raft with like three or four guys, and they're wearing jackets, ties, and fedoras. And what they wanted to do is to land on the beach, walk across Fire Island, which is not very long to walk, get on a regular ferry boat, travel to someplace not that far from here, the Grumman factory where they made all the warplanes, and blow it up. And guess what? Fire Island's contribution to World War II is we caught him on the beach. We caught him on the beach. But then again, you had the same thing here, too.
2: They're the German saboteurs who landed at Amagansett. So it wasn't an isolated incident. We had it all along the coast of Long Island. And fortunately, those saboteurs were also rounded up before they could inflict any damage.
1: What's the biggest surprise for people coming to East Hampton about your history?
2: I think the biggest surprise for people is that, that's a great question. I think they think that it's all going to be just sort of enormous houses, that it's going to be like...
1: Well, you do have your share of enormous houses.
2: There are plenty of enormous houses, but that there are so many historic homes that have been preserved, and that people take such great care, even along here in East Hampton Village. the investment that we have in our preservation, that there's a number of historic districts here in East Hampton Town, and that the people who live in those historic districts really do their best to use as traditional materials as they can, the cedar shingles, trying to get them sourced exactly the way that they were sourced back in the 18th century. And I think that surprises people, because that's not really what they necessarily see on TV.
1: And of course, what happened here in the 18th century was whaling.
2: That's really what establishes East Hampton's wealth initially, in my opinion, is that indigenous Shinnecocks and Montaukets taught the first white settlers how to whale. And what they were doing, they weren't joining Captain Ahab. They were going to harvest those whales just off the coast of Long Island. You could see the whales, and there would be, calls made out that a whale was spotted, and you would have a boat that's only about maybe 15 or 20 feet
1: going long. After the whale.
2: And in the Historical Society's Marine Museum, we have one of those whale boats that was used to capture those whales.
1: Steve Long, the executive director of East Hampton's Historical Society, proof positive there is great history here. That music means we're out of time for this hour. Steve, thank you so much.
2: Thank you.
1: We'll come back more from the hedges right here in East Hampton as Peter Greenberg Worldwide continues without the whales right after this.
0: That wraps up this hour of Peter Greenberg Worldwide. 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Just email us, peter@petergreenberg.com. 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Did you miss this week's Weekend Gardener?
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0: No worries. 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
0: No worries. 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
4: Well, here we go. You added a couple bacon bits. Yep. And a little bit of vinegar. I would count this as excellent.
5: Well,
6: I could get on board with
5: it. It truly is the Rufus Edmondson Reformation period going on right now.
7: Good morning to all of you. I have one minor addition to Gary's recipe for the kale. I would add a full cup of virgin olive oil before I started cooking it. That makes it much easier to slide into a garbage can.
0: Across the triangle, people are talking.
8: We've got vibrant partnerships already with community colleges in the region. 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
9: Actually, it has its roots with Stephen Miller, none other. 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

0: 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Once again, here's Peter Greenberg.
1: Peter Greenberg back with you as Peter Greenberg Worldwide continues from the hedges right here in East Hampton, New York, talking with Steve Long, who knows all where all the bodies are buried because he's the executive director of the East Hampton Historical Society. So, interesting story about the American Revolution that we just shared in the last segment, but then we move into the Civil War. And when we think about the Civil War, it's the North and the South, the North and the South. But I don't hear Long Island mentioned.
2: Well, there were a number of soldiers that came from Long Island. I mean, a great story involves Stephen Talkhouse. A lot of people go to the Stephen Talkhouse. It's a nightclub today. But Stephen Farrow was a indigenous Montaukett, and he was a soldier in the American Revolution, not from a regiment on Long Island, because New York did not permit people of color initially to enlist in New York regiments.
1: You meant the Civil War, not
2: in the Civil War. I'm so focused on American Revolution.
1: Yeah.
2: With a semi-quintessential, but with the Civil War, New York...
1: By the way, if you can pronounce semi-quintessential, I can't even do it, so congratulations.
2: Stephen Talkhouse was one of many, many East Hampton residents who fought for the Union during the Civil War. And one of the things, though, to keep in mind about East Hampton is the railroad. It didn't come out here until 1895. So,
1: which is now the Long Island Railroad.
2: There was no train service. So to get to East Hampton.
1: By the way, some people would argue today with the Long Island Railroad there's no train service, but that's another story.
2: Well, the way to get here for most of the 19th century is that you would take a ship to Sag Harbor and then take a stagecoach from Sag Harbor to East Hampton. Not the quickest way to travel, and it in many ways kind of isolated East Hampton. One of the benefits is that a lot of its colonial architecture was preserved, but it was kind of rediscovered after the Civil War as part of the boarding house movement, so that places like along Main Street, like places like the Hedges Inn and so many of these homes turned into boarding houses for the summer community to come and relax and enjoy the ocean. And that really kind of creates the sort of 20th century heyday for East Hampton as a tourist community and a resort community that it is today.
1: And then, of course, came the two world wars, World War I, World War II, even the Korean War. I mean, I grew up in the summers on Fire Island. And the story that was always told to me, which turned out to be true, was that in the middle of World War II, we had erected all these big watchtowers on the beach to look for enemies. Right? Enemy boats, enemy sailors. And one night, a German U-boat surfaced off the coast of Fire Island, and they launched a rubber raft with like three or four guys, and they're wearing jackets, ties, and fedoras. And what they wanted to do is to land on the beach, walk across Fire Island, which is not very long to walk, get on a regular ferry boat, travel to someplace not that far from here, the Grumman factory where they made all the warplanes, and blow it up. And guess what?

0: is that that's a great question. I think they think that it's all going to be just sort of enormous houses. That it's going to be like
1: well, you do have your share of enormous houses.
0: There are plenty of enormous houses, but that there are so many historic homes that have been preserved, and that people take such great care. You know, even along here in East Hampton Village, the investment that we have in our preservation, that there's a number of historic districts here in East Hampton Town, and that the people who live in those historic districts really do their best to use as traditional materials as they can, the cedar shingles, trying to get them sourced exactly the way that they were sourced back in the 18th century. And I think that surprises people, because that's not really what they necessarily see on TV.
1: And of course, what happened here in the 18th century was whaling.
0: That's really what establishes East Hampton's wealth initially, in my opinion, is that indigenous Shinnecocks and Montaukets taught the first white settlers how to whale. And what they were doing, they weren't joining Captain Ahab. They were going to harvest those whales just off the coast of Long Island. You could see the whales, and there would be, you know, calls made out that a whale was spotted, and you would have a boat that's only about maybe 15 or 20 feet
1: going long after the whale.
0: And in the Historical Society's Marine Museum, we have one of those whale boats that was used to capture those whales.
1: Steve Long, the executive director of East Hampton's Historical Society, proof positive there is great history here. That music means we're out of time for this hour. Steve, thank you so much.
0: Thank you.
1: We'll come back more from the hedges right here in East Hampton as Peter Greenberg Worldwide continues without the whales right after this.
2: That wraps up this hour of Peter Greenberg Worldwide. Have a travel question or problem? Just email us, peter@petergreenberg.com. 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
7: News this hour from Town Hall. I'm Ron Taylor. The Department of Homeland Security reports record-setting deportations of illegal aliens by the Trump administration. Ken Lorman has details.
8: A new report totals over 1.4 million forced removals, averaging about 4,200 per day, on pace, authorities say, for an all-time high. DHS says the operation included deportations of the worst illegal alien gang members and other serious criminals, as ICE detentions reportedly hit a monthly high of 46,000 in June. The agency says ICE agents are not slowing down in its mission to arrest and remove illegal aliens. Ken Lorman reporting.
7: A major White House construction project has hit a legal roadblock.
9: A federal appeals court has ordered the Trump administration to halt construction of the planned White House ballroom, ruling that President Trump cannot build it without approval from Congress. The 2-1 decision finds the president lacks unilateral authority for the

0: project, even though the administration says it is being paid for entirely with private funds. The court put its order on hold for 2 weeks to give the administration time to appeal to the Supreme Court. Willie Nelson, The White House.
1: Iran has issued dramatic new details and new demands around the reopening of the Strait of Hormuz. Oman says talks to manage the strait between it and Iran are continuing. Meanwhile, the United Arab Emirates said Saturday that an Iranian missile targeted one of its ships that's owned by Abu Dhabi state-run oil company. Darlene Graham, the sister of the late Senator Lindsey Graham, is running in a crowded Republican Senate primary Tuesday. She was appointed to fill out his term after he died. Now she wants to serve a full 6 years and has the endorsement of President Trump. But some South Carolina Republicans said her lack of experience in elective office makes her a less appealing candidate. News and analysis at townhall.com.
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4: I'm Marianne Lijab. A husband and wife are dead after an apparent murder-suicide unfolded in the front yard of a home in the 100 block of Sunlight Cove near Lake Royale Friday. Police say the couple's child under the age of 10 was found safe. Chief Robert Smith told CBS 17.
5: Every indication that we have found and statements that were given by the juvenile stated that it was around midnight.
4: 44-year-old Kevin Henderson, a North Carolina registered sex offender, was arrested in Raleigh Friday on felony secret peeping charges linked to cases in Durham and Raleigh. A new initiative hopes to shed light on the locations of poultry-based factory farms across the Tar Heel State. The effort aims to search and locate the farms. Chris Lamont Brown with the North Carolina Environmental Justice Network.
6: 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Like, we cannot do this alone.
4: 17-year-old Lorelei Schmidt from Raleigh successfully swam the English Channel Friday. Your WPTF forecast, mostly cloudy with a low around 74. Marianne Mijat, WPTF News.

0: kingdom at that time in history.
1: The Senate has passed a short-term measure to keep federal agencies funded to early December and avoid a government shutdown during a busy campaign season. News and analysis at townhall.com.
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4: I'm Marianne Lijak. A husband and wife are dead after an apparent murder-suicide unfolded in the front yard of a home in the 100 block of Sunlight Cove near Lake Royale Friday. Police say the couple's child under the age of 10 was found safe. Chief Robert Smith told CBS 17.
5: Every indication that we have found and statements that were given by the juvenile stated that it was around midnight.
4: 44-year-old Kevin Henderson, a North Carolina registered sex offender, was arrested in Raleigh Friday on felony secret peeping charges linked to cases in Durham and Raleigh. A new initiative hopes to shed light on the locations of poultry-based factory farms across the Tar Heel State. The effort aims to search and locate the farms. Chris Lamont Brown with the North Carolina Environmental Justice Network.
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4: 17-year-old Lorelei Schmidt from Raleigh successfully swam the English Channel Friday. Your WPTF forecast, mostly cloudy with a low around 74. Marianne Mija, WPTF News.

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3: I'm Marianne Lijak. A husband and wife are dead after an apparent murder-suicide unfolded in the front yard of a home in the 100 block of Sunlight Cove near Lake Royale Friday. Police say the couple's child under the age of 10 was found safe. Chief Robert Smith told CBS 17.
4: Every indication that we have found and statements that were given by the juvenile stated that it was around midnight.
3: 44-year-old Kevin Henderson, a North Carolina registered sex offender, was arrested in Raleigh Friday on felony secret peeping charges linked to cases in Durham and Raleigh. A new initiative hopes to shed light on the locations of poultry-based factory farms across the Tar Heel State. The effort aims to search and locate the farms. Chris Lamont Brown with the North Carolina Environmental Justice Network.
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3: 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Your WPTF forecast, mostly cloudy with a low around 74. Marianne Mija, WPTF News.
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7: Well, here we go. 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
8: It truly is the Rufus Edmondson Reformation period going on right now.
10: Good morning to all of you. I have one minor addition to Gary's recipe for the kale. I would add a full cup of virgin olive oil before I started cooking it. 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
13: We've got vibrant partnerships already with community colleges in the region. 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
4: With SRN News, I'm Ron Taylor. Shanghai's two airports have canceled over 1,300 flights as China braces for Typhoon Dolphin. Authorities have relocated around 300,000 people in surrounding areas. The storm brought heavy rains to northern Taiwan and has maximum sustained winds of around 162 kilometers per hour. It's creating a risk of severe flooding and landslides. The typhoon's expected to hit China later today, especially Zhejiang Province and northern Fujian Province. Darlene Graham, the sister of the late Senator Lindsey Graham, is running in a crowded Republican Senate primary Tuesday. She was appointed to fill out her term after he died. Now she wants to serve a full 6 years and has the endorsement of President Trump. But some South Carolina Republicans said her lack of experience in elective office makes her a less appealing candidate. She, in response, cites her state government experience, plus the past several weeks she's had serving as experience in Washington. This is SRN News.
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6: Your WPTF forecast, mostly cloudy with a low around 74. Sunday, mostly sunny with a high near 93. Sunday night, partly cloudy with a low around 73.
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2: I'm Miriam Mijab. A husband and wife are dead after an apparent murder-suicide unfolded in the front yard of a home in the 100 block of Sunlight Cove near Lake Royale Friday. Police say the couple's child under the age of 10 was found safe. Chief Robert Smith told CBS 17.
3: Every indication that we have found and statements that were given by the juvenile stated that it was around midnight.
2: 44-year-old Kevin Henderson, a North Carolina registered sex offender, was arrested in Raleigh Friday on felony secret peeping charges linked to cases in Durham and Raleigh. A new initiative hopes to shed light on the locations of poultry-based factory farms across the Tar Heel State. The effort aims to search and locate the farms. Chris Lamont Brown with the North Carolina Environmental Justice Network.
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2: 17-year-old Lorelei Schmidt from Raleigh successfully swam the English Channel Friday. Your WPTF forecast, mostly cloudy with a low around 74. Marianne Mijah, WPTF News.
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3: With SRN News, I'm Ron Taylor. The Senate has passed a short-term measure to keep federal agencies funded into early December and avoid a government shutdown during campaign season. The Senate's passage of the bill in an oversight or overnight vote, rather, Saturday shows lawmakers are still learning from two historic showdowns and shutdowns that occurred this past year. The bill generally funds the federal government at current levels through December 11th, but includes a variety of funding exceptions that senators negotiated with the White House. Darlene Graham, the sister of the late Senator Lindsey Graham, is running in a crowded Republican Senate primary Tuesday. She was appointed to fill out his term after he died. Now she wants to serve a full 6 years and has the endorsement of President Trump to do so. But some South Carolina Republicans see her lack of experience as elective office makes her a less appealing candidate. This is SRN News.
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0: Friday on felony secret peeping charges linked to cases in Durham and Raleigh. A new initiative hopes to shed light on the locations of poultry-based factory farms across the Tar Heel State. The effort aims to search and locate the farms. Chris Lamont Brown with the North Carolina Environmental Justice Network.
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0: 17-year-old Lorelei Schmidt from Raleigh successfully swam the English Channel Friday. Your WPTF forecast, mostly cloudy with a low around 74. 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
4: With SRN News, I'm Ron Taylor. Yemen's Houthis say they attacked an oil facility in southwestern Saudi Arabia. Sunday's attack is the latest by the Iranian-backed rebels on the kingdom. Meanwhile, Iran has made new demands about restarting negotiations with the United States and the reopening of the Strait of Hormuz. And the Pentagon is pressing on the U.S. defense industry to accelerate production of weapons. Early today, the Saudi Energy Ministry reported a fire at a facility belonging to the Aramco refinery without casualties. The ministry said the fire was extinguished but didn't describe the cause. Shanghai's two airports have canceled over 1,300 flights as China braces for Typhoon Dolphin. Authorities have relocated around 300,000 people in surrounding areas. The storm brought heavy rains to northern Taiwan and has maximum sustained winds of about 162 kilometers per hour. It is creating a risk of severe flooding and landslides. This is SRN News.
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6: Your WPTF forecast, mostly cloudy with a low around 74. Sunday, mostly sunny with a high near 93. Sunday night, partly cloudy with a low around 73.
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0: At the Mill event, the reopening marks a major milestone in the Art Hub's recovery after it was forced to close last July after Tropical Storm Chantel. Katie Murray, the executive director of the Orange County Arts Commission, tells ABC 11 she has high hopes for the space after a tragic setback.
1: We were completely gutted. You know, we got about 3.5 feet all throughout our space. So, you know, all the walls had to be cut. These 150-year-old floors had to be replaced.
0: Longtime Carolina Panthers linebacker Luke Kuechly inducted into the Pro Football Hall of Fame on Saturday. Kuechly recalled the words of longtime Panthers owner Jerry Richardson, who said the most valuable member of every team is the fan.
2: But fans in Charlotte and throughout the Carolinas sure proved that Mr. Richardson was right. You welcomed us. More importantly, you welcomed me to the community. And every game, every play at Bank of America Stadium felt like being home because of you guys. Some of you are here in Canton, and that means the world to me.
0: Jeff Hamlin, WPTF News.
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4: From Coach Pete's Money Desk, America's wealth coach and author of the book, The Big Book on Retirement, Coach Pete DeRuta. 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
0: We're expecting mostly sunny skies with a high of 94 today. Heat index values as high as 103 with a slight chance of rain. For tonight, partly cloudy, a low of 75. Slight chance of rain on Monday, but it'll be hot with mostly sunny and a high of 94.
7: 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And our specialty is news, talk, and information 24 hours a day. Once a week, every Sunday morning, though, we step aside for an hour of music. Sunday morning music, songs of faith and inspiration, praise and worship. Thank you for being with me on this Sunday morning. I'm Paul Michaels, and I hope you'll enjoy the music that I've picked out for you. We begin with Jim Ed Brown, his version of Whispering Hope.

0: From News Radio 680 WPTF, you're listening to Sunday Morning Music, and we just heard The Isaacs, I Know Who Holds Tomorrow. Paul Overstreet right before that, Neath the Light of Your Love. Dolly Parton sang in The Sweet By and By. The Oak Ridge Boys did God Will Take Care of You. And Jim Ed Brown opened up this segment and the hour with Whispering Hope. Quick break, and then we'll continue with our Sunday Morning Music. Coming back with the Statler Brothers in just a moment.
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0: Sunday morning music from News Radio, WPTF. It's what we do every Sunday morning during this hour, 6 till 7 o'clock. We just heard the Gaither Vocal Band and Precious Memories. Right before that, the Hoppers, This Is What Heaven Means to Me. Elvis Presley gave us His Hand in Mind. The Johnny Man Singers did a medley of In the Garden and It Is Well with My Soul. And we began the segment with the Statler Brothers and Are You Washed in the Blood? We'll take a quick break and then come back for our final segment of music for this Sunday in just a moment. Here on News Radio, 680 WPTF.
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0: Reminding you, we have a news update coming up at the top of the hour at 7 o'clock. Right after that, the latest AccuWeather forecast, and then it's Carolina Newsmakers, WPTF's weekly public affairs program with Don Curtis. We invite you to keep listening for that. Right now, our music continues. We begin this segment with George Jones and Tammy Wynette.

0: following is pre-recorded. Now, all across North Carolina, it's Carolina Newsmakers. Here's your host, Don Curtis.
1: Well, hello, everybody. Welcome back to Carolina Newsmakers. We're going to be talking politics today and government with upcoming elections now just right around the corner. It seems almost impossible, but it's right here. And to do that, we have invited Chris Cooper with us. He is the Director of Public Policy Polling at the Hare Institute at Western Carolina University, and is widely recognized statewide as one of North Carolina's leading political analysts. And he focuses primarily on North Carolina state politics, elections, and southern politics, and so forth. And Chris, welcome to the program. Delighted to have you with us.
2: Yeah, thanks so much for having me. It's going to be fun.
1: Well, you know, one of the lead stories this week, and it's right in your area, as a matter of fact, is the fact that Chuck Edwards has ended his reelection campaign. And we have not only that happening in North Carolina, but we have several instances of that across the country. Right now, we have some congressmen that are beginning to seek whether or not they're going to be on the ballot or not. So tell us about what's happened with Chuck Edwards.
2: It's a pretty interesting story, really. So Chuck Edwards, we'll go back a little bit in time here, which is that Chuck Edwards came to office after a guy named Madison Cawthorn that a lot of folks may remember. And the promise of Chuck Edwards was that, frankly, it wouldn't be Madison Cawthorn. He would be a conservative, he would be a Republican, but he would not be engaged in the kind of messes and scandals that Madison Cawthorn was. So he was supposed to be the grown-up at the table. And for a few terms, he really kind of was that, right? He actually was, you know, sort of busted some misinformation during Helene. He was holding town halls when other people weren't. And then about, I don't know, 3 months ago, all sorts of rumors started to populate in the news that he was having inappropriate relationships with staffers. And that really all came to a head 2 days ago. Last Tuesday, when a congressional ethics panel concluded that he needed to be censured. And the reason was for sexual harassment and for creating an unsafe work environment. They were clear to say that there was no evidence that he had engaged in sexual relations, but that he had made two staffers in particular, two female staffers that were very young, feel very uncomfortable. A 24-page report plus a bunch of appendices, including some pretty embarrassing things, frankly, like him sending one woman 30 cartons of ice cream, making a puzzle in the shape of Adam Sandler to ask her to go to a comedy show, and taking her to Las Vegas, where they did stay in different rooms. After that, Chuck Edwards said, "Hey, look, this exonerates me. It shows that I did not, in fact, have sexual relations with these women. As a matter of fact, I, Chuck Edwards, think that they have overstepped their bounds." And then at 3:30 in the morning, that's 3:30 a.m., he put out a tweet that said, "You know what? I'm actually pulling out. I'm not going to run again for office." And so now we have this mad dash, this almost speed dating situation where 61 members of this executive committee of the NC-11 GOP get to decide on Monday at 6:30 p.m. who's going to be the candidate on the ballot.
1: Who are the possibilities for that replacement?
2: You know, the name that's been bandied about the most is Tim Moffitt, was a former state House member, is currently a North Carolina state senator, lives in Henderson County, represents Henderson and part of Buncombe County. The sort of smart money seems to be on him. But let's remember, this is 61 folks, right? So you can't say, "Well, gee, I did some public opinion polling." You don't really poll 61 people, right? So if they decide it's not Tim Moffitt, it could be anybody else. The other name that's come up a fair bit is a guy named Adam Smith, who's a Republican who had run against Edwards unsuccessfully in the primary. I think he's still in there. But some of the other names folks might have thought, like Kevin Corbin, a state senator, he posted on Facebook last night, on Wednesday night, and said, "Hey, look, you know what? I'm not going to do this. I'm going to stay in the state Senate." There's been some scuttlebutt talk about Jake Johnson, who's a younger member of the state House, who's got a lot of power. Ralph Heise's name has been mentioned some, but they haven't weighed in at all. So my expectation is it's probably going to be Tim Moffitt or Adam Smith. And if you made me bet, I'd say Tim Moffitt is probably the leading candidate.
1: I'm assuming that no one is considered me at all.
2: Not that I've heard, but okay. Again, 61 folks, anything.

0: could happen. As long as you're a state resident, you could even live outside of the district. So
1: you could. There is no money around that would cause me to want to be a congressman. Well, you know, I wouldn't mind being appointed because I wouldn't have to seek election. As I've told a number of people, I think probably maybe I'm savvy enough that maybe I could get elected, but I could never be reelected because my preferences on political matters are all over the board, and I'm sure that I would always disappoint those many of those who might have the misjudgment to vote for me in the first place. But anyway, that's aside from the board. So where does this leave this between the Republicans and the Democrats? Does this mean that this may be a seat that the Democrats can pick up?
0: It's possible, right? So the Democratic challenger is a guy named Jamie Ager. He's a really interesting candidate. This is sort of a dream recruitment for Democrats. If you haven't been paying attention to this race, but you're aware of national politics in general, sort of imagine Graham Plattner without the scandals, right? So he is a blue-collar guy, Jamie Ager. He runs a farm called Hickory Nut Gap Meat. But what makes him really interesting is that he's a farmer who also has a political family. His granddad was a guy named Jamie Clark, who's the second to last Democrat to represent this district in Congress. His dad is a guy named John Ager, who was in the North Carolina General Assembly. And his brother is a guy named Eric Ager, who's currently in the North Carolina General Assembly. So he's got this really interesting combination of farmer plus political family. He is trying to brand himself kind of in the Heath Shuler tradition, if folks remember him. He was an old Blue Dog Democrat. He's this Jamie Ager guy is, you know, putting himself pretty far from the Mondamis of the world and a lot closer to the old mountain Democrats that used to run around these hills many years ago. Larry Sabato's crystal ball was calling this a toss-up district as of last week, and that's before these allegations. Ager's also raised over $2 million through the second quarter of this year. So Tim Moffitt or whoever gets the nod from this committee is going to have to get their name recognition up. They're going to have to raise money, and they're going to have to do all that at the same time.
1: That's an interesting set of circumstances. Now, what is the voter registration? Is it overwhelmingly Democrat or Republican, or is it like the rest of the state where you've got more registered unaffiliates?
0: That's exactly right. The largest group of registered voters in the 11th, just like the state in general, is unaffiliated. As a matter of fact, the very first county in our state to go plurality unaffiliated was Henderson County here in Western North Carolina, and in some ways the heartbeat of Republican politics now. If you move from voter registration and think about kind of outcomes, like who's won and who's lost in the last few elections, it leans towards the Republican Party, less than the other districts in the state. But it still is a Republican district. Buncombe County, where Asheville is, that's, of course, blue. But everything else has been red for a number of years. In the 2012, 2016, 2020, and 2024 presidential elections, Buncombe is the only county in any of those four elections that went for a Democrat for president. 2008, Jackson County went for a Democrat for president, and that was it, too. So it's been a minute since this place has supported Democratic candidates in any sort of consistent manner.
1: So what is the standing of President Trump in that area as far as his approval rating?
0: Yeah, it's hard to say exactly what his approval rating is. Unfortunately, there's not much good polling that comes out of the mountains. But I think it's fair to say it's probably a little bit higher than it is statewide, but it's still on the decline. I mean, you know, an unpopular war hits the mountains the same way it hits the rest of the state. And an economy that's perceived as not doing well hits the mountains just like it hits the rest of the state. And then you compound that with something that's maybe a little bit unique up here, which is Helene. Right. So there's definitely across the aisle an overwhelming sense that the government writ large failed North Carolinians, failed Western North Carolinians in and after Helene. The other question mark is really who gets the blame for that.
1: So basically what you're saying is this could be a swing district and we could see this area follow the national trend, which would appear at this point in time that the Democrats have a really good chance of flipping the House of Representatives, and this would be one more that perhaps they weren't counting on initially.
0: Yeah, I think that's exactly right. This would be sort of icing on the cake for Democrats, but this is the best opportunity the Democrats have had since 2010, right? 2010 is the last time a Democrat represented this district. That was, again, that guy Heath Shuler I mentioned before. The circumstances are kind of lining up pretty well for Democrats. You got this mess with Chuck Edwards. You've got a good candidate in Jamie Yeager who's raised a lot of money. You've got a big national, headwinds for the Republicans, tailwinds for the Democrats. And then there's also a little bit of evidence of movement leftward in the West. So most counties in North Carolina between 2010 and 2024 moved more towards Trump in 2024 than in 2020. Three big exceptions to that rule were Buncombe County, Henderson County, and Transylvania County. Those three counties were the biggest leftward movers in the state. All three of those counties are in NC-11.
1: Well, it's going to be an interesting race to watch, and one that I guess will sort of be watched now nationally as well as locally.
0: Yeah, I think that's exactly right. And I think once, this Max Miller in Ohio is obviously involved in his own political personal mess. That's taken a lot of the news cycle and the attention and the air out of the room lately. But I have a feeling the national press is going to come around to covering this race more and more. And if you look at where Jamie Yeager's money comes from, yeah, some of it comes from in-district. There's also a whole lot of external money. The Democrats put Yeager on what they call their red to blue list, which isn't like it sounds, districts they want to turn red to blue. What it does in reality is it's almost like it sends a bat signal up to rich donors across the country and says, hey, send your money here to NC-11, care of Jamie Yeager.
1: Can the Republican candidate count on much support from the Republican Party, or will they be putting their money elsewhere?
0: I think they're will probably pony up. Where they had not thus far, Chuck Edwards' fundraising numbers were abysmal throughout the first two quarters of this year. Presumably, the Republicans are going to try to hold on to this seat and are going to pony up some more money when it's Tim Moffitt instead of Chuck Edwards. But it remains to be seen. And it even remains to be seen if it's Tim Moffitt. Right? Again, these 61 folks can select anybody they want. You are still in the running.
1: Well, it's interesting because, again, this is just one of several seats where Republican candidates are coming out of the woodworks at the last minute. And, of course, that creates an extra demand for visibility and name recognition.
0: Yeah, that is exactly right. And so I think that's one of the things I would imagine these 61 folks are going to be selecting on is name recognition. But again, let's grab Moffitt as just an example. Prominent person, state senator, makes a lot of sense on paper, right? But most people can't identify their state senator. Only about 1 in 5 people nationally can identify their state senator. And a state Senate district is much smaller, of course, than a congressional district. So the percentage of people in this district that could identify Tim Moffitt, or if it happened to be, Jake Johnson, or if Kevin Corbin or anybody else, is incredibly low. So this is an odd situation where Jamie Yeager, who was the challenger, may actually have higher name recognition than whoever the Republicans put up for the seat.
1: Where are people getting their news mainly from the local television stations? Is this the number one source for news in that area?
0: It is a hodgepodge. It's one thing about the 11th Congressional District. It is a big old district. It is bigger than Rhode Island. And so it's also cut across multiple media markets in multiple states. There's only one television station, WLOS, that's actually in the district. So some folks get their news from Chattanooga, some from Greenville, Spartanburg, South Carolina, some from Atlanta, Georgia, some from Asheville, a lot from community radio, some from local town papers. It is a hodgepodge in a way it is not in most of the rest of the state.
1: Well, and on top of that, that makes buying time on television stations increasingly difficult, too, because you've got to buy a number of different stations to reach the total electorate. So that's it's going to be an interesting race. Chris Cooper is our guest. He's the director of the Hare Institute for Public Policy at Western Carolina University. We're going to take a break, and we'll be back with more. And we'll do that right after we take time out for these messages.
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1: Welcome back to Carolina Newsmakers. Our guest this week is Chris Cooper. He is the Director of Public Policy Polling at and Political Science at the Hare Institute at Western Carolina University, Cullowhee, North Carolina. So we talked in the first segment about the interesting situation regarding the ending of the campaign run of Chuck Edwards, the incumbent congressman from that area, and what that does. Now we're going to turn our attention, or I'd like to turn our attention to the Anthony Fauci matter, the contempt hearing. This is really interesting. Sort of bring us up to date on what you think is the outcome of this.
0: So this is, you know, Anthony Fauci, of course, who folks became familiar with, love him or hate him, during COVID. And he took to Congress. He was called before Congress, and he took the Fifth. He took the Fifth over and over and over and over again. When I say the Fifth, of course, I mean the Fifth Amendment, his right to not speak and incriminate himself. And it looks like Rand Paul from Kentucky has said, hey, you know what? Maybe this isn't okay. And so he is trying to take this then not to the floor of Congress. He's trying to take this directly to Trump's Department of Justice. And it's a really interesting situation, right? So a lot of folks believe they can score some political points based on decisions made during COVID. We're seeing that with Anthony Fauci. We're also seeing that here in North Carolina with the race for the United States Senate, where Michael Whatley is bringing up Roy Cooper's behavior during COVID. Well, seems like all the time, basically. And so I think it's very, very much the same nationalized message you see in Anthony Fauci's hearings that you're also seeing from and hearing from Michael Whatley on the campaign trail.
1: Do you think this is a legitimate attempt at congressional oversight, or is this primarily an effort to, make the pandemic a political matter?
0: It seems like it is the latter, right? You know, as far as this legitimate congressional oversight, I mean, Anthony Fauci is no longer in office. It's not like if he was doing harm before, he's obviously not doing that harm now. I think this is a situation where some folks want to settle some scores, maybe fairly, maybe unfairly. That can be in the eye of the beholder. But they, at the same time, they think they can score some political points moving forward. Heck, they may be right, and we'll just have to see. I think one problem the Republicans are going to have in 2026 is a turnout problem, right? So I don't think the Republicans are going to lose a ton of seats in 2026 because a bunch of Republicans decide they're Democrats overnight. They're going to lose it because a lot of Republicans decide to just stay home. They're just not that interested in the candidates or the circumstances. And so I think this is an attempt to make sure those Republicans do show up and trying to remind them why the Republican Party thinks that that their policies are better and matter more.
1: Well, you know, the interesting thing to me about this is when we saw all those press conferences where President Trump was standing side by side with this man, how are they going to divorce Trump from his actions?
0: It's a great question. I think not ask questions about Trump is probably the first way they're going to do it, right? I mean, they're the ones who are controlling the narrative in the hearing. And so I think they're the ones that are setting the agenda. You know, there's an old line in political science. The definition of alternatives is a supreme instrument of power. In other words, if you can define the terms, if you can define the questions, if you can define what people are thinking about, that's true power. And I think that's what they're able to do in these hearings. They're able to define the alternatives, to define the conversation, and then it almost doesn't really matter what the answer is. It still benefits them.
1: Have you seen any research on how important this is to the general public? Are they interested in going back this distance and trying to make sense out of what happened? Because COVID, of course, was a situation that changed the world for a lot of people, a lot of businesses. but we never had any experience like it before. And so we were doing the best what appeared to be the best we could. And a lot of people also would say that President Trump may have been one of the few presidents that could have gotten a vaccine out as quickly as he did.
0: That's right. I think that is exactly right. I think Operation Warp Speed, you know, Republicans certainly agree, and Democrats, I think, begrudgingly agree that Operation Warp Speed worked well. He did, in fact, get a vaccination out, and it did, in fact, save a whole lot of lives. And so, in some ways, it's a peculiar movement backwards. I don't think there's a lot of public opinion polling showing that it'll be successful, but these people aren't knuckleheads. They clearly believe that this is going to help them politically. We'll just have to see if they're right or not.
1: Well, you mentioned the race for United States Senate here in North Carolina. And, of course, this is a race that most people have assumed that Roy Cooper has a lead and probably has a very good chance of maintaining that lead. What's your take on this race?
0: Yeah, I think that's exactly right. I think Roy Cooper is in the lead. Every poll has shown that. There was one poll that showed it close, right? So public policy polling out of North Carolina put a poll out that said 4 percentage points. In other words, Roy Cooper was up by 4 percentage points. Everybody said, well, that's pretty different than the other polls, like Catawba College, for example, that had it at 12. Fox News had it, I think, around 9. But if you dig a little deeper, what you see is all those polls are actually fairly consistent on most of it. They tend to have Roy Cooper around 48 or 49%. They tend to have Michael Whatley at about the same. The key is what they do with those people who are unsure. And most of the polling has been counting them as true unsures, whereas the one that looked a little bit better or not quite as bad for Whatley, they just sort of sorted those unsures into the Michael Whatley column. But the fundraising numbers have just not been there. We expected, in January, a lot of folks, including me, said, hey, I think this is going to be a billion with a B dollar race. But I heard a little piece for the Assembly last week, statewide magazine, sort of saying, hey, you know that $1 billion estimate? That was wrong. That came from a different world. When Texas wasn't competitive, when Alaska wasn't competitive, when Iowa wasn't competitive, when Ohio wasn't competitive. But a lot of the national money that was going to come to North Carolina is now going to a lot of those other places. And so Michael Whatley's got his work cut out for him. He's going to have to get that name recognition up. He's going to have to let people know who he is. And it's going to be a long road back.
1: Well, now, he is well known as someone who is a Trump supporter.
0: Sure.
1: Trump's approval rating is low. Is this now a blessing or a curse?
0: Which part of it is a blessing or a curse?
1: The Michael Whatley support.
0: Oh, yeah. I mean, you know, it's sort of getting Trump support. You know, it's an interesting question. I think it is still probably a blessing in that it cleared the primary field, right? I think if Trump had not supported Whatley, we would have had a much more crowded Republican field in the primary. So that sort of got Whatley to this point. Now Whatley does, you're right, have this interesting dance where he has to say, you know, look, I support President Trump, obviously, but showing maybe a little bit of distance from him, which is going to be tough. Michael Whatley's never been in elected office before. He's been a lobbyist. He was head of the North Carolina Republican Party. He was head of the National Republican Party. Never taken a vote in his life. And so it's going to be tough to say, here's how I'm different than President Trump, when most of his political rise is because of President Trump.
1: Of course, there are a number of issues that President Trump has sort of ignored. And he has, everywhere he looks, he's got challenges. The Mideast situation doesn't appear to have a good solution. It may have an adequate solution at some point in time, but it doesn't look like that's going to be a popular situation at all. Most people are wondering why in the world we're in that situation to begin now, or at least that's what the polling says. So when do you think the president might turn his attention to matters like affordability and inflation and so forth that might help the Republican candidates?
0: I don't know that it's going to happen. I mean, I think you are exactly right that that is the smart political move, right? The smart political move is for the president to talk about the issues people want to talk about. Affordability, number one with a bullet, as Casey Kasem would say, right? But that's not what he's doing. He is talking about the issues he wants to talk about as opposed to the issues the American people want to talk about. Maybe he'll change. I mean, he's obviously an incredibly talented politician, incredibly good at driving the attention of the American voter. But at least thus far, he's not really tacking in the direction that I think would benefit the Republican Party at the ballot box come the fall.
1: Well, the other issue, of course, that has to do with Trump are the number of issues that he is seemingly wanting to talk about the pool, getting rid of the algae and all that sort of thing. That doesn't seem to be taking much limelight away from these other major issues. As a matter of fact, it looks like his focus is just not on the right things.
0: I think that's exactly right. I'm slowly making my way through this this book that just came out on Trump's first 18 months in office by a couple of New York Times reporters. And that's one of the points they're making, is that he really is interested, obsessed, thinking about redecorating and thinking about the way the White House looks and about arches and about the name on the side of the Kennedy Center and all these things that are very, very important to President Trump, but I'm not convinced are important to the American people. And I'm unaware of any public opinion poll that would say that those are the major issues that America cares about right now.
1: When do you think the base Republicans, the Republicans that are truly interested in what used to be considered Republican issues, will take a bigger hand in their future? When will they begin to assert themselves? Will this begin with this term, or will this be the next next election?
0: You know, I don't know the answer, and I'm very interested to see, right? Every indication we have is that the 2026 election is going to be good for the Democrats. How good, we'll see, right? But I think everybody, Republican consultants, Democratic consultants, people that just analyze politics like me, everybody seems to agree good. Question is how good. So let's assume for a second that the Democrats take back the House, which I think is very likely. The Senate is maybe a coin toss as to which direction that goes. If the Republicans are going to break from Trump before the end of his term, if they're going to try to find a new path forward, or I think, as you indicate, leaning on the old path, they're going to have to do that pretty soon. So I'm going to be paying a whole lot of attention to what the Republican Party is doing come, let's say, February 2027.
1: Well, I think we all recognize that it was sort of assumed early on that the House might flip, but I don't think anyone thought as recently, maybe as 4 months ago, that the Senate was a question at all.
0: I completely agree with you. I made many, many talks around this fine state making the same point that, look, the Senate's not going to move. And it probably won't. I mean, if you made me gamble, I'd gamble that the Republicans hold on to the Senate. But the fact that I got a little bit of waver in my voice when I said that, that's a new thing. The fact that we're talking about Texas as being perhaps actually an interesting state, or Iowa or Alaska or Ohio, this is a totally new situation. And unless something turns around with gas prices, with the war, with the economy in general, it's going to be a pretty bad year for the Republican Party. Will it be as bad as 2010 was for the Democrats? I don't know about that, but it ain't going to be good.
1: Well, of course, you know, at any rate, whatever it would appear is going to, the vote is, the majority is going to be very slim, and it will only take one or two Republicans to break ranks to send it either to a tiebreaker with the vice president or just flip it all together. So, you know, either way, the Democrats look like they're in a stronger position, at least to me.
0: Yeah, I think that's exactly right.
1: We're going to take a break. Our guest is Chris Cooper, and we will be back with more on Carolina Newsmakers right after these messages.
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10: We're expecting mostly sunny skies with a high of 94 today. Heat index values as high as 103 with a slight chance of rain. For tonight, partly cloudy, a low of 75. Slight chance of rain on Monday, but it'll be hot with mostly sunny and a high of 94.
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1: We're back on Carolina Newsmakers. Our guest is Chris Cooper, who is the Robert Lee Madison Distinguished Professor of Political Science at the Hare Institute of Public Policy at Western Carolina University, and also the author of a book, Anatomy of a Purple State. And that's such an interesting topic because North Carolina is indeed a purple state. Tell us a little bit about that book.
0: Yeah, thanks for asking. It's you know, don't try to hide the ball on the thesis. The thesis, right, is that we are, in fact, a purple state. And so, and I've been studying the state for a long time, and one thing a lot of people would say to me is, hey, I just moved here from New York or South Carolina or Michigan or Ohio or California or wherever it is. Is there one source that can help get me up to date on where we are as a state and where we are, you know, kind of the basic structures of it and how we act politically? And so I tried to write the book with those folks exactly in mind. So if that's you, I hope you'll be able to pick up a copy. But the argument is that we are, in fact, a purple state, and that, and so I demonstrate that some. But while you might hope and wish that being a purple state would sort of drive us to more moderate politics, right? Because you got this sort of enough of both sides of the aisle. The reality is it kind of does the opposite. That the notion that you might lose power soon actually kind of drives politicians to acting more quickly and with more haste, frankly. So this kind of brass knuckle politics we see in North Carolina is a direct function of being a swing state, a purple state, a battleground state, whatever moniker you want to throw at it. So I sort of try to march through the state institutions. We talk a lot about legislative power and just how incredibly powerful our legislature is, especially compared to our governor, who is the weakest governor in the United States of America. Talk a lot about unaffiliated voters and kind of how that's changing the state. And what I hope is that folks leave reading the book with just a better sense of who we are as a state, who we are as a people, and what our prospects of governing are going forward.
1: Well, of course, this is it's interesting because the Republican majority has stripped the governor of almost all of his authority. And yet Josh Stein seems to be very popular.
0: I agree completely. So, yes, Josh Stein, when I say our governor is the weakest in the country, that is not a dig on Josh Stein, right? No, it is about the institutional power. And so we think about that in three ways: the veto power, power over the budget, and appointment power. So we were the last state in the country to give the governor the veto power. Ironically, the state senator who wrote the bill to give our governor the veto power was a Nash County State Senator named Roy Cooper when he was in the North Carolina General Assembly. So we did that later than everybody else. We started weak. The budget power, very low. So one state legislator told me one day, the governor's budget's very valuable. After all, where can you find a doorstop in Raleigh when you need one, right? So that's pretty weak. And then, as you pointed out really well, the governor's power has declined even more because the General Assembly keeps taking away appointment power. So the state budget that Josh Stein signed into power about 2 or 3 weeks ago actually reduced his appointment power even further. It took around 80 positions the governor used to be able to appoint, gave him right to the legislature.
1: Well, and of course, this is interesting because the Berger era, and I'm going to save this for the last segment, talking about the change in state government now that the Berger era is over. We'll save that for a later topic, but it is certainly something. I wanted to ask your opinion is the primary system, has it seen its better day, not only in North Carolina, but across the state? Because it seems like the Democrats are always going to, in their primaries, are always going to end up with a candidate that is probably left of where the general public would like for them to be. and the Republican Party is probably going to select a candidate that is to the right of what the general public would probably like to buy. Mm-hmm. And the third thing in this is all the people who are registered on the affiliates are now basically taken out of the pool.
0: Yeah. I mean, they can obviously, the unaffiliated folks can vote in primaries, and sometimes they vote and they matter, right? So they should.
1: I mean, they still can vote, but they can't serve. I mean, how are they going to get on the ballot?
0: They cannot serve. You are they cannot get on the ballot. That is exactly right. So we had, the last election, we had the most unaffiliated candidates win in North Carolina history. But before you, rejoice and say how great that is, that's fewer than 20 people. And I counted every office, dog catcher, state legislator, member of Congress, anything. And you got fewer than 20 people who can pull this off. So you're exactly right. And this primary problem is very much real. So, before the 1970s, early 1970s, really, primaries just didn't matter that much in American politics. And then, at least for the presidency, we had this McGovern-Fraser Commission where we said, hey, we need to strengthen the power of the people to be able to weigh in on primaries. Sounds pretty great, but what you get is exactly what you're implying. The folks who show up tend to be the ideological extremists, the people who, are leaning on the Democratic side to the left of their party, Republican side to the right of their party. And then you get these choices where there's essentially no moderate position. And as you said very well, the unaffiliated folks, which is the largest group in our state, they essentially can't nominate anybody for office. So it is a bit of a mess, and the primary system we have, not just in North Carolina, but in America, is a big part of that problem.
1: Lawmakers have approved legislation that would shorten the early voting period for primaries and expand the election auditing responsibilities. Governor Stein has said he's going to veto these early voting changes. Where does the public stand on this?
0: It's a great question. Michael Bitzer at Catawba College has done a lot of really good polling lately, asking folks about these sort of specific questions around election administration. Things like, hey, should our election should our early voting period be longer, about the same, or shorter? And what you find is people say, I kind of like it about like it is. So I think the public opinion on that is probably not in favor of changing it. There is no polling that I'm aware of on the power of the auditor. I think there's a piece of this over post-election audits that are probably fairly popular, but some of the rest of this may not be. So it really depends. This election bill that the governor will veto, and then we'll see what the General Assembly does. It's a little bit stripped down. There were some versions before that did some things that I think would have been very unpopular, like saying that members of boards of elections would not be allowed to promote voter turnout. In other words, they couldn't say, hey, we're better country if we have more people show up and vote. That's been stripped out of this new version. So this is a very different version than the one that drew so much controversy about a month and a half ago.
1: There seems to me to be a confidence on the precinct level, because when you go to the polls, you usually see a number of your friends or neighbors serving as officers of that, or running the precincts. I'm not sure if they're called officers or whatever, but precinct workers. And so there always seems to be a certain amount of confidence to me that the election process is pretty well accepted in North Carolina.
0: Yeah, I think that is exactly right. So the poll workers are key to this. And that's what we find. So if you ask folks, do you trust that your vote is counted safely and securely? And you ask them, say, your vote personally. People are like, yeah, I kind of think so. Say, how about votes in your county? People say, yeah, I tend to think so. Say, how about votes at the state? The confidence goes a little bit down. And then if you ask people about confidence of votes in other states are counted safely and securely, the confidence drops even more. So the closer the election is to you, the more likely you are to feel like it's a fair process and your vote's counted. It's probably kind of a good thing, right? I mean, what that means is that at a very personal level, people feel like this is going pretty well. The problem is they demonize places that are very different. So if you live in a very conservative part of the state, you have a bunch of conservative neighbors, you may think California is a hot mess. And if you live in downtown Durham and you live around a bunch of liberals, you may think that Oklahoma elections are a mess. What's interesting is if you ask the folks in Oklahoma, they're going to say just the opposite. They think their elections are the good one. The folks in California think their elections are the good ones.
1: Should the unaffiliates be represented on election boards? Because right now, it's either you're either a Democrat or Republican.
0: That is exactly right. So right now, we have 101 boards of elections in the state of North Carolina, 100 counties, and then one state board. And the party of the auditor gets the chair. And then the others, four seats are split, two Democrat, two Republican, with nothing in the middle. And so there was a lawsuit about that actually fairly recently that never really got heard. And I'm interested to see what's going to happen with that in the future, because I think that is an excellent point. And folks who are unaffiliated, I'm one of those unaffiliated folks, probably feel like their voice isn't really getting heard.
1: And of course, early voting has taken the sweat off of polls. If we only had and mail-in ballots, the combination of both, if everyone had to vote on election day, I don't know when we would get the results.
0: I think that is
1: or exactly, if we would get the results.
0: That's exactly right. We have three ways to vote in North Carolina, right? Early in-person mail and an election day. And I think it's a good thing, right? It keeps lines short everywhere. It gets people in and out. We have slightly different processes for placing those polling sites in the early voting versus on election day. It's worked pretty well. We've been doing this for a while. And I think you're absolutely right. If we stuck it all on election day, we'd have a hot mess on our hands.
1: Now, you, of course, teach on the college level. Mm-hmm. Tell me about students. Are they more or less interested now compared to, say, maybe as recently as 5 years ago?
0: It's a great question. I think they are maybe a little bit more interested than they were 5 years ago with politics, right? One thing about Donald Trump, love him or hate him, he's made everybody convinced that politics matters. And so one of my challenges is not getting them to care about politics so much, but getting them to care about state politics and local politics, getting them to refocus a bit. Again, their love of Donald Trump or their hatred for Donald Trump, either way, very few are agnostic, right? It's usually one or the other. And I'm trying to get them to remember and to realize that, hey, if you really want to have impact, the state level, the local level, that's where it's done, right? So Brian Turner in Asheville or Brendan Jones, state legislator in Columbus County, they might actually return your phone call and get your mail. Tom Tillis, Ted Budd, and Brad Knott, much less likely to, just based on volume and size. So I think that's the challenge, is getting folks to sort of refocus their attention.
1: Where are they getting their news?
0: They are getting their news from TikTok. They are getting their news from various websites. But what I find is they're often unsure. So if they'll say, hey, I get my news from my social media feed. And I was like, okay, well, great. Well, where, like, what sources in that feed are the ones that provide you with the most information? They oftentimes can't tell. I ask my students every semester that very question. Where do you get your news? This last semester, I thought it was interesting. This isn't scientific. It's just sort of what I remember going through it. But more of them than ever before told me Alexa. And I said, well, how do you get your news from Alexa? And they said, well, I get up in the morning and I ask my Alexa app, hey, what's the news today? And Alexa reads me the news, and then I go on with my day.
1: Well, that's the first time I've heard that. I wonder who's writing those news stories for Alexa.
0: I have the same question. I assume an AI somewhere, but I don't actually know the answer.
1: Well, AI is another topic for another day, because I think all of us are a little questioning what that's going to lead to. There are obviously some very good things that could lead to. There are also some very things that we're going to have to be very concerned about and watch how it's happening, because like all programs like this, in computers, there used to be a term, junk in, junk out. The same thing can happen with AI.
0: That's exactly right. That is exactly right. Right? What is AI doing? It's scraping what's on the web. And so if there's a lot of junk on the web, then that's a lot of what it's producing.
1: Chris Cooper is our guest here on Carolina Newsmakers. And we have another segment. We want to turn a little bit now to the change in state government due to the end of the Filburger era. And we will do that right after we take time out for these messages. Mm-hmm.

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1: My name is Corporal Bradley Joseph Seitz.
2: Jerry Reed.
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11: Welcome back to Carolina Newsmakers. We have had a very interesting program today with our guest, Chris Cooper, who is the Director of Public Policy Polling at Western Carolina University in Cullowhee, at the Hare Institute for Public Policy at Western Carolina University at Cullowhee. We said right before the end of the last segment we were going to turn to a real change in state government because the Phil Berger era was long and very interesting. But it has come to an end with his defeat. And the Rockingham County Sheriff, Sam Page, won by 23 votes. It is hard to imagine that 23 votes could determine and change the course of state government, but it did. So let's just talk about in general what do you think will happen? A lot of folks are assuming that he is going to remain in office through the end of the year. Mm-hmm. All sorts of things are possible.
12: Yeah, that's exactly right. I mean, this is just sort of 10,000 foot view here. I mean, this is an extraordinary change in North Carolina politics. We have never known in our state a Republican-controlled North Carolina Senate without Phil Berger in charge, at least not in any of our lifetimes. I mean, he took over right after the Republican takeover in 2010. He's been in power since then. We'll get to exactly what this means in a minute, but I'd like for listeners to sort of think about this for a second. 2010, Republicans take over for the first time in over 100 years, the North Carolina General Assembly. Huge change, right? Big midterm election, most important election, I think, of my lifetime anyway. And the two folks they put in charge, a guy named Tom Tillis, they put in charge of the House, a guy named Phil Berger, they put in charge of the Senate. Both of those folks are leaving this year. It's just an extraordinary change. It's a real bookend into the way we think about North Carolina politics. Phil Berger was not only the longest serving person in North Carolina leadership, he was actually the longest serving state legislative leader in the United States of America. So this is a massive, massive, massive shift. And don't kid yourself, just because Sam Page is a Republican, the guy who replaced him, they may be similar ideologically, but the power structure of the state may be about to shift. So yes, Phil Berger could presumably step down at any time that he wanted to. He said he won't. I tend to believe that he won't, although stranger things have certainly happened. The question then is, who's going to take his job? And I don't mean his district. What I mean is, who's going to be the next president pro tem of the Senate, most powerful person, arguably, in North Carolina politics? And it looks like there's a four-person race. That is who of Republicans who are wanting that seat. A guy named Mike Lee, who's from kind of Wilmington area, appears to be in the mix for certain. And then the other name that's been bandied about the most is a guy named Todd Johnson, who is another Republican state senator. Ralph Heise's name has also been mentioned some. So folks, and Brent Jackson, I believe, has also been mentioned. So we'll have to kind of watch and see. This may seem like inside baseball, and maybe it is. But it's really important inside baseball.
11: Well, the interesting thing about the Berger race was the huge amount of money that he spent. Does the Berger defeat demonstrate the limits of money? Because we also saw that the recent Michigan election that the money candidate lost.
12: Yeah, they sure did in Michigan. You're exactly right. I think part of what happened here is that you can't sink that much money into a state Senate race, right? I mean, ultimately, Phil Berger lost for local reasons, local people. A lot of this really was about the casino that Phil Berger wanted to put in Rockingham County, that his one of his sons is on the county commission. And there was a lot of bad feelings. Whether Phil Berger was right or wrong, sort of put that aside for a second. And just say people in Rockingham County, his home county, were upset about it. No amount of money that comes from outside is going to convince people at home that you care about them, right? I mean, if the rub on Phil Berger was that he had sort of, you know, cared about Raleigh and cared about power more so than he cared about the people at home, then bringing in a lot of Raleigh lobbyists to knock doors is probably just not going to help things very much. So I don't think it means money doesn't matter, but there is a law of diminishing returns, and Phil Berger clearly hit it.
11: Let's turn to another interesting situation in North Carolina, and that's the name Tom Tillis. Interesting. He of course, is elected not to seek re-election.
12: That's right.
11: And has become a thorn in the side of the administration, even as a Republican. What do you see as his future in North Carolina, and what kind of role will he play? Will he just sort of drift away, or will he remain interested and active?
12: That's a great question, right? So he had a just today, actually, I believe, announced that he has a book coming out. And the name of the book, I believe, is How to Lose Friends and Alienate Presidents. That's the title of Tom Tillis' new book. That tells you where Tom Tillis' head is right now. I don't think he's going to get back into formal elected politics. I've heard this rumor that he might run for governor. I'm not buying that rumor. If folks are selling it, I'll just let somebody else take a piece of that. I think Tom Tillis is viewing himself as more of a statesman at this point, and I think that's what he's going to try to reinforce. I might be wrong. I could see him being involved in a lot of corporate boards. I don't know that he wants to do the hustle of true lobbying, a term that comes from a hangout in the lobby of the legislature. I don't see him doing that. I see him being on some corporate boards. I see him perhaps writing more books and trying to preach the gospel of Tom Tillis, which, as I understand it, is one ultimately about pragmatism. So I saw a whole lot of folks say Tom Tillis isn't that conservative anymore, and I don't really take that to be the case. I think Tom Tillis is as conservative as he's ever been. I just think he is remarkably attuned to reading the tea leaves, seeing what the art of the possible is, which I think is his view of politics, and trying to follow that, right? He talks a lot about people and ideas that are, in his words, stupid on stilts. And I think his point is, hey, look, we got to try to pass some stuff, and we want to have Republicans and conservatives be successful. Anything that hurts that is a problem for us.
11: I've often wondered if Tom Tillis would consider being a talk show host, because he is certainly not afraid to tackle controversial subjects, and also has unique opinions on many of these.
12: I agree. I think he'd be a great talk show host. I agree with you completely. I'm sure he'd upset some folks on the left. I'm sure he'd upset some folks on the farther right than him. But I think it'd make for some good radio or some good TV or whichever medium he chooses.
11: Let's talk a little bit about Josh Stein and divided government. Clearly, as you said earlier, the Republican General Assembly has stripped our governor and made his position extremely weak. And yet Josh Stein himself is very popular.
12: Yes.
11: Probably will be difficult to unseat if he seeks a second term, as it stands now, because there's not much he can do wrong.
12: That's exactly right. That lack of power cuts both ways. It's really hard for him to make big, poor decisions because he just didn't have that many decisions to make. I agree completely.
11: Yeah. Now, as you look at the potential makeup of the General Assembly, the House and the Senate, will it be close enough that his veto might have more influence?
12: I think it will. I think the Democrats are going to gain some seats. I've run a lot of simulations on what could possibly happen in the North Carolina House and the North Carolina Senate. And the bottom line is, I think the Democrats are going to gain some seats. I think those seats will predominantly come in the North Carolina House. I think they are ultimately going to result in Josh Stein's veto meaning a lot. The Senate is interesting. I think the Senate districts, for a variety of reasons, are much harder to move. There are fewer close and competitive districts on the Senate side. So I don't think we're going to see a lot of Democratic gains in the Senate. I think folks should, on the other hand, be watching the House pretty closely. The Democrats aren't going to take the majority in the North Carolina House, I do not believe, but I do think they will make Josh Stein's veto mean something.
11: How about giving us a grade and your opinion on the work of the new Speaker of the House?
12: You know, it's been really interesting to watch Speaker Hall work. You know, at the beginning, he put out a schedule. He said, look, we're going to have this real calendar that we hold to in North Carolina. It's going to tell you when you're going to be in office and when you have to show up to Raleigh and when you're not. And boy, I loved that idea. And that did not last very long at all. It turns out that it was a much more unpredictable process. But what's been interesting to me to watch Speaker Hall is how much he stood up to Senator Berger. And I think folks can, you know, decide if that's a compliment or an insult. I'm not really sure which one it is myself, but it's how I see the way that played out, right? So essentially, Senator Berger wanted some things from the budget. Speaker Hall said, I'm not going to give you those things. And they both took their toys and went home and just didn't pass a budget for over a year. So he showed that he's got some backbone. He showed that he is not willing to back down. He kept his caucus together fairly well. The House is notoriously difficult to manage. He had 120 folks running around, even in the majority side. It's an even bigger number, right? So I think he had a pretty good first term as Speaker. I'm going to be very interested to see what a few of these kind of mini scandals that seem to be boiling up mean. They don't appear right now anyway to be touching the Speaker at all, but the mess over Greater Carolina, which is, you know, again, not involving the Speaker at all, but I think it'd be interesting to see what the brand does there. And then this bourbon trip that happened up in Kentucky a couple of years ago that appears to be bubbling up as well. So a lot of journalists have been covering those. That is the big unknown in my mind for thinking through what the North Carolina General Assembly might look like in the future.
11: So is it logical to assume that now he is the most powerful man in North Carolina?
12: You know, perhaps. I think the auditor, Dave Bullock, might make an interesting counter argument there, right? So this is something that until a year ago, if I'd been on the show, you know, the state auditor never would have come up, certainly not in terms of power. But over the course of the last year, the North Carolina General Assembly has put more and more and more and more power into the hands of the state auditor. He currently controls, or at least oversees, I should say, elections. It is his party that gets the majority of seats on election boards, and he's the one who gets that appointment power for the chairs. I think there's a credible case to be made that Dave Bullock is actually the most powerful person in the state of North Carolina once Phil Berger exits stage left.
11: Do you think he will make a run for the top seat?
12: I do think he will eventually run for governor. I'm not sure that it's going to be against Josh Stein. We'll see what happens, right? Politicians do whatever they want to do. But as you noted, Josh Stein is pretty popular. And he's going to be a tough guy to beat for anyone. So I got no inside information on this. I got no inside knowledge, but I'll tell you, if I were Dave Bullock, I might keep my powder dry for a couple more years.
11: So the bottom line is, from what we've gathered from this session, is it looks like the United States Congress will probably be made up of a democratically controlled House, possibly a very close Senate, maybe even a switch there. And in North Carolina, we're going to be watching the senatorial race, because it may be closer than people might have thought. Is that about the summary?
12: I think that's great. I think it's a great summary. 2026 is going to be, and I'm certainly not going to add to the most important election of our lifetime. Everybody says that every time, but I'll just say it's an important one. People should watch it, pay attention, figure out how to get your voice heard.
11: Chris Cooper has been our guest. He is a professor of political science at Western Carolina University, and it's been great to get your insights and add your thoughts to what everyone else is thinking and looking at these days. 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
2: The point of politics.

0: John Taylor reports.
1: Senator Cruz maintains that the Muslim Brotherhood's influence in the U.S. has been underestimated and vowed to hold accountable anyone who finances or supports terrorism. During the hearing, he also criticized Michigan Democratic Senate nominee Abdul Al-Sayed, citing alleged ties through family members to Muslim Brotherhood-affiliated groups. All five Democrats on the Senate Judiciary Subcommittee skipped the hearing. The dispute underscores deep divisions over national security and counterterrorism policy. Ron Taylor reporting.
2: The Justice Department looking to protect American children by ending transgender surgeries. And one major hospital in the Northeast is now on board. More from correspondent Laura Wetters.
3: A hospital in Connecticut opting to end surgeries for trans youth. The Connecticut Children's Medical Center has made an agreement with the Trump Justice Department not to perform transgender procedures on kids anymore. Now, this comes as part of a nationwide effort to end the trans pediatric programs. This includes stopping the distribution of puberty blockers, hormones, and surgeries. Laura Wetters reporting.
2: On Saturday, primary elections held in Hawaii. These are late results. Daniel Anthony wins the Republican nomination for lieutenant governor in the state. Derek Kawakami wins the Democratic nomination. Gary Cordery wins the Republican nomination for governor in Hawaii. Josh Green wins the Democratic nomination. Shanghai's two airports have canceled over 1,300 flights as China braces for Typhoon Dolphin with winds of just over 100 miles per hour. It's creating a risk of severe flooding. More on these stories from townhall.com.
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6: I'm Jeff Hamlin. The head of Nash County's emergency services has died after drowning at a beach in Carteret County. It happened on Saturday. Dale Griffin was the director of Nash County EMS. The death confirmed by Nash County Sheriff Keith Stone. A demonstration against a new immigration bill in Raleigh. On Saturday, faith leaders and clergy gathered at Halifax Mall in downtown Raleigh for a prayer vigil for law enforcement and immigrant communities impacted by Senate Bill 153, which requires state agencies, including the State Highway Patrol, to cooperate with ICE. Becky Showalter, who held a sign amongst the crowd, tells WREL she worries about the tough decisions officers may be forced to make.
7: And when immigrant populations are not going to go to law enforcement now to report crimes because they're too afraid that they're going to be taken away, we're all less safe for that.
6: It's back to school season, and Duke University School of Medicine has welcomed 120 incoming students with their first white coats, marking their official entry into the medical profession. The white coat ceremony was held this weekend. Aditi Narayan, Vice Dean for Medical and Health Professionals Education, says it is a tradition.
8: The white coat symbolizes the beginning of the rest of our lives as future physicians. It symbolizes hope and compassion and in curiosity and integrity.
6: Carolina Panthers linebacker Luke Kuechly has been enshrined into the Pro Football Hall of Fame. The ceremony held on Saturday. Kuechly says he got plenty of joy being around his Carolina Panther teammates.
9: I think about the bus rides, the plane flights, being at Wofford College with each other during training camp. You've never seen guys so happy to have a night off at Venus Pie eating pizza. I know Greg Olson's down there nodding his head.
6: Jeff Hamlin, WPTF News.
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2: We're expecting mostly sunny skies with a high of 94 today. Heat index values as high as 103 with a slight chance of rain. For tonight, partly cloudy, a low of 75. Slight chance of rain on Monday, but it'll be hot with mostly sunny and a high of 94.
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4: Well, hello, everybody. Welcome to Sunday Morning Magazine. We're delighted to be back with you. It's we're sort of flying solo today, Josh, just you and me.
5: Yeah, I think that we've got enough news happening this past week to carry us through, so I think we'll be in good shape.
4: Well, we'll have to see. There, you know, we have turned the corner as far as a month, and so we're looking at some different days nationally. For example, Friday was National Farm Workers Appreciation Day. You know, it's interesting how these days, and I don't hear about them from either our own coverage or any other coverage for that matter. Do you ever hear about National Farm Workers Appreciation Day? Did you hear anything about that?
5: No, and I you know, I have to go check with our Southern Farm Network folks to see if we dropped the ball on that one. But I don't hear it on a regular newscast.
4: Well, President Bill Clinton established this in 1994, so it's been around for a while. But so much for that. But it is also, of course, and this makes good sense. It's National Back to School Month, and everybody's getting ready. And of course, all the stores have all their back to school supplies out, and that's good. But school starts, you know, I remember those wonderful days when I was growing up that school started the day after Labor Day. That's when it started. But now we start in the middle of August, and I guess that's the way it's going to be. It certainly cuts the vacation time options for families down. If they're taking a week's vacation somewhere, it certainly cuts their time down.
5: Oh, absolutely. And this is, I remember covering the legislature, the big fight between the tourism industry and the education advocates on when to start that calendar year.
4: Yeah. Well, I think if everybody had their choice, I believe they would vote to start school a little later. Because not only that, but they're starting school usually in very hot weather. And, of course, that also means that Friday night football starts earlier. And certainly I feel for all those football players, both college and high school, that are working out in this heat.
5: Those 2 days can be brutal.
4: Yeah, and fortunately, I think the coaches all are aware of this better than they were. I know when I was in high school, we took salt pills, which was probably the worst thing to take. But August is also National Golf Month, which makes some sense, and it's National Sandwich Month. And you know, these are occasions that we don't hear much about, but I guess they're big somewhere. Anyway, but the job report, I guess, was the big news, and that came out on Thursday, Friday,
5: Friday morning, and you know, I think. Down a little bit. We saw a relatively positive number last month, so this is probably a little bit of correction there. You know, most economists would tell you to stop playing the month-to-month game anyway and kind of look at it in a bigger picture. And from a bigger picture standpoint, it's we're still not out of the woods, and inflation is still something that, while it may be down, is not not getting better.
4: Well, and of course, there's always adjustments in the job market. And of course, everybody's always guessing where we're going. And with the situation in the Mideast and several other factors that are affecting the economy right now, for example, the gas shortage, I'm not sure we can look too far out and project exactly what's going to happen. I don't know. I don't think we've made any progress, but there's not much happening in the Mideast situation that I can see. It looks like
5: there's certainly no stability. Even when they announce stability, it becomes unstable again. So, very tough to plan around from a business perspective.
4: Well, and of course, we've got this other thing that's floating around in everyone's minds these days, and that's AI and how that's going to affect jobs. Also, you know, there's This is an exciting period of time as far as AI, because there's a lot of things that AI will be able to do that will be very positive for the world, but there will be an adjustment period because it will do some things that cause shortages or changes in jobs, but it will also probably create jobs.
5: Very, very likely. It's certainly a very interesting area. I actually saw Sam Altman, who's the CEO of OpenAI, recently just said he thinks we just passed the singularity point, which is when essentially computer intelligence surpasses human intelligence. And so,
4: well, of course, you know, I've always said that your intelligence was always artificial anyway. So that's an old joke. I've tried that on several people, and people no longer laugh at it anymore because it's, you know, we don't know where we're going with AI. That's the interesting thing. I did see how they, you know, the medical folks are beginning to think that this is going to really speed up the development of new drugs and new procedures, and may really help out a tremendous amount, shorten a lot of the drug problems that we have and so forth.
5: I've also heard in medicine folks, a lot of doctors spend amount of times essentially transcribing or dictating updates on patients. And if you could essentially offload a lot of that to AI, you could potentially almost double the capacity of what an average general practitioner could take on in terms of patients. So, there's not a bulletproof solution, but it certainly has some potential.
4: Well, it does, and I'm not sure that, one of the things that I think is going to happen is I believe this development of AI is going to be a little bit slower than maybe we might think. It may take us all a period of adjustment on the human side.
5: That's exactly.
4: Yeah, I mean, you know, it's like the early days of the computer. We used to say junk in, junk out, and if we don't feed the right information in or ask for the right information from AI, we're going to get bogus information out. I mean, that's just the way it works, or the way I anticipate it's going.
5: No, I think that's very accurate. I think it quickly shifts from instead of asking a question, asking the right question.
4: Yeah. Well, we've got one of the things in North Carolina politics that came up this week is Representative Chuck Edwards has ended his reelection campaign. That's going to be interesting because it's coming at a time where the Democrats seem to be picking up a lot of steam on what they're going to pick up. I think most folks have already forecasted that the Democrats will probably take over the House, but that might be yet another seat that they might pick up.
5: It's this one was already one with a potential wave. Chuck Edwards was not necessarily completely safe. Most folks would have said 6 months ago. He actually had two relatively bad fundraising quarters. So, you know, there were some cracks there. But with this likely censure coming from the House here, this could really, you know, shut down any fundraising opportunity he had left. So with him stepping down, now there's this mad dash, and I believe tomorrow night there'll be the local Republicans will be voting to figure out who the replacement will be for the 11th district. And I think the probably the favorite, if there is such a thing at this point, would be Senator Tim Moffitt, who's the state senator in the Asheville area. But you know, a lot can happen, and, you know, we saw there's a huge disadvantage when you come in late and you don't have the same kind of name recognition that someone like Chuck Edwards would have district-wide.
4: Well, and we discussed this in full on Carolina Newsmakers earlier with Chris Cooper, the Western Carolina University professor who is quite an observer of the political scene. So if you want more on that, you can go back and listen to Carolina Newsmakers. It was a great program.
5: Yeah, great.
4: Very interesting. But that's going to be an interesting race. I did not realize that district was as big. I think he said that district land-wise was about the size of the state of
5: bigger than Rhode Island.
4: Yeah.
5: And also one that you got to spend all your money on in other states, you know, because your TV markets are bleeding over from everywhere.
4: It covers actually three different television markets, so it's very expensive to run television ads. But, you know, I think we're seeing that at least in the races nationally and also locally, that money does not seem to be carrying the weight it once did. I mean, obviously, the burger situation, they spent an awful lot of money to lose by 23 votes. So it's money does not seem to have the impact that it at least right now, it doesn't seem like it's going to have the impact that it maybe has had in the past. And I think that's good. I don't like to see elections won on the basis of a whole bunch of negative ads. And most candidates and most political organizations run negative ads. They tell you everything is bad about the person that they're want to see defeated. But they don't tell you anything good about where the candidates stand. It's very difficult to find out where a candidate stands, what they believe in.
5: Well, at the end of the day, everyone as a whole pretty much dislikes negative ads, but they run negative ads because they work. And that's ultimately why we see them.
4: Well, they have. It's going to be interesting to see as younger people get more and more involved. I'm not sure younger people are going to be as influenced by negative ads as perhaps.
5: Very true.
4: Yeah, I mean, this is something that could be helpful and so forth. We asked him about his students, and he said he thought his students were more engaged now than they were, say, 5 years ago, which is good. Well, Home Depot... I was reading Home Depot has already put out their Christmas decorations on display. Decorations. And interestingly enough, this article said that three items that they put out have already sold out. I guess there may be time for them to be replenished before Christmas, because here we are in September and they got Christmas decorations out.
5: I mean, do they not even have some Halloween inflatables in there? I mean,
4: well, of course, Home Depot is not one that would have much on Halloween, but.
5: Well, they got the yard ornaments. You kind of see a few of those things, you know?
4: Yeah. Well, I don't think Target and some of the other stores have their Christmas decorations out. They are going to focus on Halloween and so forth. I haven't looked. What day of the week does Halloween fall on this year?
5: I don't
4: have my calendar in front of me, so. But each year I seem to have fewer and fewer trick or treaters. I don't know if that's going down or not, but I don't. I get all excited about it, and then I usually end up with a whole lot of candy that I end up eating.
5: Well, Halloween falls on a Saturday this year.
4: Oh, that's a wonderful day for Halloween.
5: That's a great day.
4: Yeah, maybe it will be even bigger this year than ever before. That would be super. So Halloween is on Saturday. Okay. I'm in favor of that. I vote for that. And I noticed that, the president is pushing for year round daylight savings time. I don't know if that's going to go anywhere this year or not. There's still a lot of folks who, are concerned about how dark it is in the morning and in the dead of winter with daylight savings time, and I'm one of them. I mean, it would be absolutely pitch black dark in December and January. So I don't know. If I had my vote, I would vote for half and half, 6 months of one and 6 months of the other, even Stephen. That's what I'd vote for. But I think everybody has a different idea about daylight savings time. Or, there's two sides, but
5: I'm trying to come up with a way where we could fall back both times, but I haven't figured out a solution for that.
4: No, you're not going to create any time. That doesn't work. but it is always fun when you pick up that hour, when you convert back anyway. Okay. So, there's a big homecoming coming for one of the alums of NC State that we need to talk about.
5: That's right. Christina Cook. She's like, when I worked at the UNC system, we would refer to her as the Triple Crown UNC system graduate, because she's a North Carolina Science and Math high school grad, and then her undergrad and master's are at NC State. Christina Cook is, but most recently flew on the Artemis II in April that became the first woman to leave low orbit and travel around the moon. And a lot of folks remember that famous photo she took of the moon or the Earthrise when she comes. I mean, they came back around the moon. What's really cool about this is, you know, she has been very engaged throughout this process and very, very engaged with the students at both NC State and the School of Science and Math, and really been, I think I've heard a lot of folks referring to her as an inspiration, and so kind of cool to see if there's some future astronauts that follow her footsteps.
4: Have you watched the Tom Hanks television series on World War II?
5: I have.
4: It is extremely well done and very interesting because, you know, only if you watch that do you realize we could have lost that war. We could have lost that war.
5: Absolutely.
4: And it was only through Hitler's over planning and over optimistic view of the world that probably did him in. If he had stopped at some point in time or slowed down, we'd have a different calendar and a different world today than we had. But it's a great series, and I would urge people. I'm sure it will come back on several times because I guess what were there 8 different segments of it? I've forgotten how many, but it was.
5: Yeah, that sounds about right.
4: But it was really great. And in that regard, Thursday was a very interesting day in history. Because in 1945, that was the day that the U.S. dropped an atomic bomb on Hiroshima. That was the reason I brought that up, because was the thing that actually ended the war effectively. And I think that was probably good for both Japan and the rest of the world, because I believe Japan would have fought on and on and on, and we would have had more deaths. But in the end, Japan was, I think, sunk. And so this was.
5: Yeah, I think wasn't there like 1 million forecasted casualties for the U.S. or something just by invading the mainland or something like that?
4: I don't really have all that stuff. Of course, we could all say that Japan actually got their revenge by dumping their electronics in their cars on us. So. But it's interesting how someone can be your enemy for a while and then later on, 100 years later or 75 years later, become your ally and your friend. That happens frequently. And you know what? People in the Mideast keep sort of changing sides too.
5: Yeah,
4: so.
5: Yeah, for sure.
4: Yeah, it sort of happens. Another thing that happened on this day in history in 1904, and this to me was one of the most significant things that could ever happen. Frankfurters sold in buns were sold at the St. Louis Exposition and became the first hot dog sold in America.
5: Major milestone.
4: Yeah. I said the other day, somebody said that each time you eat a hot dog, you take 45 hours off your life. According to that, I would have been dead about 6 years ago. Oh, me. Okay. So moving back to more serious things, the budget revisions and the election changes, the lawmakers have advanced corrections to the new budget. Tell us a little bit about that.
5: Folks are kind of sifting through some of the other parts of the budget, and I think one of the things that's really come out is there's a lot of money for sporting events and primarily for the UNC system schools that can use that money for things that might be a stadium. Of course, those are also used for other non-athletic purposes as well. One of the other things that will be interesting to watch is there's a bill that expands the auditor's election audit role. And I don't know if you remember at the end of the Berger Page race, Senator Berger's campaign was asking the auditor directly for the ability to audit that race. They ended up not doing it, citing, well, the auditor doesn't actually have the authority to do it. That was kind of their way of avoiding that. Well, now the auditor can't hide behind that. So it will be interesting to see if that card is ever played in future elections.
4: A couple of things I also wanted to mention is that there was a $400 million generic drug price fixing settlement. I don't know what our share is going to be of that, but that will be some dose, some money that will come into
5: the, I think it's about 96 million. There's about 43 states in all, but North Carolina had a pretty sizable chunk of it.
4: Well, that that's a nice chunk of money. Of course, a million doesn't buy what it used to buy.
5: No, it doesn't. And I'm sure there'll be some lawyers collecting on this a little bit as well.
4: Back in the 70s and 80s, Senator Everett Dirksen, who had that unique speech style, said a million here, a million there. Pretty soon you're talking about big dollars. Well, now I guess you can say a billion here.
5: Billion,
4: in fact, you could even say a trillion here and a trillion there. Pretty soon you're talking about big dollars. These dollars are so big, they're well beyond my pay level. I'm not sure I can understand them as well as I need to. Let's see what else we have on our list here. Well, we're losing our museum art director.
5: Yeah, Valerie Hillings is headed to the Middle East, is going to be leading the new Guggenheim Abu Dhabi. I guess she'll be their inaugural director. And certainly a lot of people in Raleigh be interested on who takes over that position. There will be the deputy director, Catherine White, will take over as the interim director. But I imagine there'll be a national or probably international search for a new replacement.
4: Yeah, well, that's a job that they won't have much trouble filling because we have a absolutely beautiful facility and a lot of headwind going that way. So I think
5: to Valerie Hillings' credit, they held their largest private fundraising campaign under her. She's left it definitely in fiscally good shape.
4: Yeah. Let's see what else is on my list. I do have a couple of trivia questions for you because I don't want to let time go by before I get those in. But Sanford, by the way, is coming up with quite a new advance to their economy in Lee County.
5: Yes, Steris has come in there. They're building a $600 million campus. It's a 600,000 square foot facility, but there's about 335 jobs that will be added. They're
4: high-paying jobs, too.
5: High-paying job, average pay of about $68,000, which is, well above their $60,000 average. And this is also a type of facility that will bring a lot of, it has a capital investment tied to it. So that this will be something that will benefit schools there as well as both the state piece of it.
4: Yeah. It's always good to see your tax base go up because good things happen when you've got more money that you can spend. Keeps taxes down for the average person.
5: Well, and Sanford's got some really cool manufacturing gigs. They got Caterpillar down there as well. So some cool stuff being built in Sanford.
4: Yeah. What percentage of Americans say they never lie? 14% of Americans say they never lie. Now I'm not sure whether that includes little white lies or not, but that's the answer. And what percentage of people will admit to drinking milk right straight out of the carton in the jug? Do you do that?
5: I don't. I catch my son doing it very regularly.
4: Well, the answer is 40%.
5: 40%. Okay. So he's not alone.
4: And 20% of Americans that were surveyed said they could not complete this task if they were asked to do it today. And I think I would fall into that quality, and that's pass their written driving exam because, that written exam asks all those questions about how many feet and all that kind of stuff, or it used to. I don't know if it does anymore or not, but I don't, without studying the handbook, I don't think I could pass it, that's for sure. But if I've lived this long and haven't had any wrecks, maybe I'll make it the rest of the way. Well, our time is all gone for Sunday Morning Magazine, and I guess we will be back next week. Right here on WPTF, we'll cover all the news during the week and then talk about it next Sunday on Sunday Morning Magazine. Thank you very much, Josh, for being with us, and we'll look forward to seeing you next week. So have a good week, everybody.
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2: I'm Jeff Hamlin. The head of Nash County's emergency services has died after a drowning at a beach in Carteret County. Dale Griffin was the director of Nash County EMS. He died on Saturday. The news confirmed by Nash County Sheriff Keith Stone. Duke point guard Darren Rippey was among those on hand for a backpack giveaway in Durham on Saturday. The Durham Police Department offered a police escort as hundreds of book bags were distributed. Rippey tells ABC 11 it's a personal matter for him.
6: Being able to give back to the community, give them hope and inspiration, and just make sure they're heading in the right direction, that's something I really value.
2: Johnston County will play for the Little League Softball World Championship this afternoon at Stalling Stadium in Greenville on Saturday. Johnston County defeated Lake Mary, Florida, to win the Orange Bracket Championship. They will go up against Owensboro, Kentucky for the World Championship today. Jeff Hamlin, WPTF News.
3: Died. This is SRN News. With SRN News, I'm John Scott. Yemen's Houthis have attacked an oil facility in southwestern Saudi Arabia. They also targeted a crucial port on the Red Sea. The attacks part of ongoing tensions involving strategic waterways. A Houthi spokesperson said the attacks were in response to Saudi drones breaching Yemen's airspace. Meanwhile, Iran and Oman continue to work on a deal to reopen the Strait of Hormuz. Shanghai's two airports have canceled over 1,300 flights for Typhoon Dolphin. Authorities have relocated about 300,000 people as that storm has now hit China's east coast. The storm brought heavy rain to northern Taiwan with maximum sustained winds of over 100 miles per hour. Another student died from critical wounds after a student opened fire at a high school at his home outside Bangkok. Eight people died. This is...
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2: We're expecting mostly sunny skies with a high of 94 today. Heat index values as high as 103 with a slight chance of rain. For tonight, partly cloudy, a low of 75. Slight chance of rain on Monday, but it'll be hot with mostly sunny and a high of 94.
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11: 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He's praying for your focus. 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And that is exactly the title of today's message. 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
12: George Bergen was a Navy man who worked for my mother and daddy. My sister Gigi would remember him, but he mowed the grass, he kept up the yard, and when it snowed, he would be at 2 o'clock in the morning, he'd be plowing the driveway so Mother wouldn't get snowed in. And he did lots of things for Mother, but one of the things he did on the side, he was a deputy sheriff in Buncombe County right here. And so every year he had to requalify to be a deputy sheriff. So the year that he requalified, one of the things you had to do, and I can't remember exactly how many shots he had to fire in how many seconds, but it was like 3 shots within 10 seconds, and he had to shoot that fast, and he had to be so accurate that he would hit the bullseye every time. So this particular year, he went to requalify for his deputy's license, or his deputy's badge, and he came back and he told my mother about it, and he said, Ms. Graham, he said, I went and... He said, I was there and I had to go to the firing range and shoot the pistol and aim at the target. But he said, I'd just gotten new bifocals. And he said, I wasn't used to the way you look through them. And he said, I began to get nervous and I was uptight and I began to sweat and my bifocals steamed up and then they slid down my nose. And he said, I just closed my eyes and he said, I pulled the trigger 3 times And then when I opened my eyes, they went and checked the target, and it hit the bullseye every time. And Mother said, "George, how in the world did you do that?" And he said, "Well, Ms. Graham," he said, "when I lost sight of the target, I just remembered my position." And today, with all the craziness going on, the fog, the darkness that's coming on our land, the confusion, the fear, when your glasses fog up, remember your position. You're a child of the King. Jesus is seated on the throne, and he's praying for you. I took the theme for this series from John chapter 17, verse 9. "I'm praying for them," he said. Jesus is praying for you. And I've divided chapter 17 into three sections, and we're going to take one at a time, but it's just the first five verses. He's praying for your focus, that you would stay focused on your relationship with God. And when there's so much confusion, so much fear, so much noise, so much chaos, this has been his word to me. "Anne, stay focused on your relationship with me." And then he describes the relationship. Verse 1, it's a personal relationship. He begins his prayer saying, "Father." And sometimes that's hard for us, isn't it? Because we don't want to think of God as Father because of the way our father was. And I don't think he's meaning that God is like your father or like my father. And if I can just say this, my father was absent about 60% of my growing up years. And my father never tucked me in bed. He never helped me with my homework. I can't remember playing a game with him, maybe ping pong a couple of times. We did hike to the ridge. And it wasn't until I got married, had children, saw the way my husband fathered my children that I realized, oh my goodness, that's what I missed. And so my daddy would be the first one to tell you, in fact, he's written it in his book, that he wasn't a good father, not the way we think of his fathers, okay? He was an absentee father. So what about your father? And let me say this before I move on. I'd rather have Billy Graham for a father than anybody else I know, okay? And one reason, amen. And one reason is because he modeled godliness, genuine Christ-likeness inside the home and outside the home, okay? But maybe your father didn't do that. Maybe he was abusive. Maybe he was an alcoholic. Maybe he was an adulterer. Maybe he abandoned you. You know, I don't know. But Jesus is not saying God is like your father or my father. I think he's just underscoring the fact that you can have a personal relationship with God. There's no more personal relationship than that between a parent and a child. And in the Old Testament, God was the God of creation. He spoke a word and things came into being, and he parted the Red Sea with his breath, and he was on Mount Sinai with lightning and thunder and, you know, all sorts of crashing. He was almighty. He was majestic. He was glorious. Nobody would think of calling him Father. So this was a revolutionary thought that you could know God in a personal relationship, as personal as a parent with a child. He says, "Father, the time has come." He knew what time it was in his life. And I think it's very important that you and I know what time it is, not only in our lives, but in human history. I believe we're living at the end of the end of human history. What we're seeing going on in the world is a setup for the rule of the Antichrist, and that's going to be a setup for the glorious return of Jesus Christ to reign and rule in this world. So Jesus knew what time it was, and what time it was in his life, it was time for the cross. It was time for his betrayal. It was time for his arrest. It was a time for his trials, his torture, his crucifixion, his death. "The time has come," he says. And then he said, "Glorify your son." So he's saying the time has come for the cross, and I'm asking you to glorify your son at the cross. And to glorify means to reveal God's character in such a way that you're drawn to God, that you see God is revealed in you. He makes himself attractive to you. You want to know him. You want to love him. You want to draw near to him because that's his glory that's revealed. And Jesus is saying, "God, I want you to glorify your son at the cross." How did the cross glorify Jesus in such a unique way that his character was revealed and would cause us to love him and draw near to him? And you know how? The cross glorifies Jesus in that the cross proves that he's the only Savior there is. There's no other Savior. No other way you can have your sins forgiven. No other way you can go to heaven when you die. No other way you can have eternal life. No other way you can come into a personal relationship with God. It's only through the cross of Jesus Christ. And listen to me. If there had been any other way, God would have found it. He never would have sent his son to die on the cross if there had been any other Savior, but there's not another Savior. Jesus is the only one. And so he's glorified at the cross, lifted up as the only Savior. He is the way, the truth, the life. No one will come to the Father except they come through Jesus. And then Jesus said, glorify your son that your son may glorify you. So how did Jesus glorify his Father at the cross? How was God uniquely revealed at the cross in such a way that we love him and want to draw near to him? And it's in this. The cross reveals the love of God. That God so loved you. Nobody else needed a Savior. He would have sent Jesus for you. That God so loved you that he sent Jesus to the cross. And so the cross reveals the depth and the height and the breadth and the lengths to which God will go to take away your sin and bring you into a personal relationship with himself. Oh, the deep, deep love of God for you. And at the cross, God is glorified. So Jesus says, stay focused on your relationship with God the Father, God the Son, God the Holy Spirit. It's a personal relationship. And I want to underscore this just for somebody maybe who's watching online, somebody here, and you've never claimed that personal relationship for yourself because you don't get it by osmosis. You don't get it from coming to the Cove. You don't get it from going to church. You don't get it from calling yourself a Christian. I was a little girl. I can't remember. I was 8 or 9 years of age. I remember it was a Good Friday. I was across the valley in my parents' home, and I watched a picture about Jesus on television. And when it came to the scene of the cross, I knew that he had died for me. And I felt very convicted of my sin, and I told God I was sorry. And I asked him to forgive me, got down on my knees, asked him to forgive me, to cleanse me with his blood, come into my heart. And I believe as a young girl, I was born again into God's family. I put my faith in Jesus as my personal Savior. And God doesn't have any grandchildren, right? So just because I'm Billy Graham's daughter didn't mean I was a child of God. I had to make that intentional decision for myself, which I did. And so I want to know, when have you made that intentional decision? Can you remember a point in time when you confessed your sin, told God you were sorry, asked him to come into your heart and surrendered your life to him as Lord? Because you must be born again. You come to the cross, confess your sin, tell God you're sorry, you're willing to stop all those wrong things you've been doing, ask him to give you eternal life, come into your heart in the person of the Holy Spirit, and he will. A personal relationship with God is established at the cross of Jesus Christ when you put your faith in him as your Savior and Lord. Have you done that? Don't leave this mountain until you're sure that you're sure. Praise God that the relationship we have with him is a personal relationship. And secondly, it's a permanent relationship. He says in verse 2, for you granted him authority over all people that he might give eternal life to all those you have given him. And when you ask Jesus to come into your heart and your sins are forgiven and cleansed, he gives you eternal life. And eternal life is life that will never end. And for those of you who think you can lose your salvation, for those of you who think you put your faith in Jesus and then you do something wrong, you do something out of line or whatever, and you can lose your salvation, let me tell you something. If you could lose your salvation, it wouldn't be eternal, would it? It would be temporary. When you receive Jesus by faith as your Savior and Lord, he comes into you and he will never leave you. He will never forsake you. And that's a permanent relationship. It won't even be interrupted by death. Did you know that? And people today, with this COVID, seem so afraid. And everybody's scared to death. And I think probably they're afraid they're going to get COVID, and then they're probably afraid they're going to die from COVID. But you know something? Can I just tell you, I'm not afraid. I faced death 3 times in the last 5 years, my husband's death, my father's death, and then the diagnosis of cancer that I received, and I'm not afraid of death. Now, I can be afraid of the pain, the suffering, going to the hospital, all that kind of stuff, you know, nobody enjoys that. But the moment of death, I'm not afraid of, because the Bible says a believer will not see death. Did you know that? You and I won't experience death the way a non-believer experiences death. We don't see death. When we close our eyes to this life, we open them to the face of Jesus. Death is just that moment when we pass from faith to sight. So don't be afraid. I remember the first time I went to India, I'd been invited to hold meetings over there. And so I accepted and got halfway around the world. And I thought, Ann, what are you doing? You've got to be crazy. You don't know who's going to meet you. You don't know what to expect. You don't know where you're going to be staying. You don't know the meetings exactly. And just, I was almost paralyzed with fear. And somehow I got on the plane. I made the next half of the journey and got to India and was met by wonderful people. They took good care of me. The meetings were blessed. Came back, and I've gone to India 4 times since then, and each time I've looked forward to it, I was expectant because I knew something of who would meet me, something of what I would expect when I got there. It took the fear away. So when you know Jesus is going to meet you at heaven's door, it takes the fear away, doesn't it? You're just going to see Jesus, whom you've loved and you've live for, and you've known him by faith, and now you're going to open your eyes to his face, and it's going to be wonderful. There's no reason to be afraid of death. And besides, when you walk through that valley of the shadow, the Lord's going to be with you before, at the moment, and he'll take you home the moment after. I was trying to explain this to my mother several months before she did die, and she had pneumonia, and we thought she was going to die. So I was sitting up beside her in the bed, and I told her that I had recently been to London, England, and I had been to Westminster Abbey. And it's not true now, but then it was true. There's just a small door that went into Westminster Abbey, and you'd go through the door, and then there was a sort of a small narthex or foyer. By the way, Westminster Abbey is where, I know you know that, right, where the kings and queens are married and crowned, and Prince Andrew and Prince William and the different ones. So glorious cathedral in downtown London. And so you go in this narthex, and in the narthex it's sort of small and dark and cramped, and but that's where you buy your ticket that will take you through the next door that will actually go into the sanctuary. But you get a guidebook also, and the guidebook tells you something of what you're going to see on the other side of that next door. So then you go to the next door, you turn in your ticket, the door is flung open, you go into the sanctuary, this glorious sanctuary, and the guidebook tells you something of what you're going to see. And I told my mother, I never saw anybody getting their ticket and their guidebook, running out in the street and say, oh, look, I've got a ticket to Westminster Abbey, and I have a guidebook. And, you know, the whole purpose of the narthex was to provide that transition from outside to inside the sanctuary. The purpose of the narthex was the place where you got your ticket and your guidebook, and that got you through the next door. And I told my mother, this life is like the narthex. And you and I in this life, we get our ticket to heaven when we put our faith in Jesus and our sins are forgiven and we're given eternal life. We have a guidebook, which is our Bible, and it tells us something of what we're going to see on the other side. And when that moment of death comes, and we step into eternity, we turn in our ticket, so to speak, and the door is flung open, and Jesus is right there to welcome us into the glorious sanctuary of his Father's house. So there's nothing to be afraid of, everything to look forward to. Your relationship with God that you established at the cross, that you've grown in, that you've developed, that relationship is not interrupted by your death. Do you understand that? That relationship just goes from faith to sight. On June 14th, 2007, my mother left the narthex. One of the hardest days of my life, one of the best days of hers. The only thing that mattered at that moment didn't matter all the things that she'd accomplished or her reputation or all that mattered. learned was that she had her ticket. As a little girl in China, she had put her faith in Jesus. And I know he was right there to welcome her into the place that he'd prepared for her. So your relationship with God the Father, God the Son, God the Holy Spirit is permanent. So Jesus is praying that you'll stay focused. In the midst of all this COVID, in the midst of all these threats and chaos, we want to stay focused on the relationship with him that's personal and it's permanent. Thirdly, it's privileged. And he says in verse 3, now this is eternal life, that they may know you. And that word that he uses for know is a word for a very intimate relationship between a husband and wife. So when Adam knew Eve and she conceived, that knew, that word know, that's the same word. Okay, so it's talking about having an intimate, personal relationship with God the Father, God the Son, God the Holy Spirit. I remember talking with a great Bible teacher once, and the person could quote scripture, knew it backwards and forwards, just like a sort of a biblical encyclopedia. But with tears streaming down their face, they said, Anne, how is it that I've missed the main thing? And while they had all the knowledge, they didn't have that vibrant, intimate relationship with God. That's the privilege. I remember when I was young, I loved Jesus, was in love with him, got married, had my children, just the business of being a bride and a young mother. I just neglected him. I couldn't keep up my Bible reading, Bible study, prayer time, and all that. And I sort of drifted from him. I got so homesick for him and wanted to be back in his word, didn't know how to go about it. Somebody told me about Bible study fellowship, and I'll leave out all the details, but nobody would start it. I wanted to be in it, so I started it so I could be in it. And taught it for 12 years. But the first year I taught, we taught Genesis. And when it came to chapter 12 and Abraham, Abraham walked off the pages of my Bible into my life. And I'd known about him all my life, but I didn't really know him. And what occurred to me is that he was a very ordinary person that became extraordinary because when God called him to follow him in a life of obedient faith, Abraham followed him one step at a time, one day at a time, a week at a time, a year at a time. It didn't mean he didn't fail. He made mistakes. He sinned, but he never quit. He just picked himself back up and he kept on going. So at the end of Abraham's life, God calls Abraham in Scripture three times, my friend. So if I told you the Queen of England was my friend, you could sort of smirk and you'd be right, you know. But if the Queen of England walked in here and she said, Ann Lotz is my friend, that makes a difference. That's impressive. And Abraham didn't say, God is my friend. God said, Abraham is my friend. And so way back then, 30-some years ago, I set that as my life's goal. I want to know God in a relationship that one day he will describe as a friendship. I want to know him better today than I did yesterday, better tomorrow than I do today. And this was my thought process. If Abraham could know God as his friend, if Noah could know God as his refuge from the storm, if Moses could know him as the bondage breaker, if David could know him as a shepherd, if Isaiah could know him in his glory, if Elijah could know him in his power, if Paul could know him in his grace, and Peter know him in his forgiveness, and Mary know him in his humanity, and John know him in his glory as a King of Kings and Lord of Lords, then why can't I know him like that? The Bible says that God hasn't changed. He's the same yesterday, today, and forever. So if I don't know God like the Old Testament and the New Testament people knew him, there's nothing wrong with God. There's something wrong with me. And so I began my journey to know God, to embrace knowing him, the fullness of that relationship. And can I tell you something? That's a privilege. And I think there are many people within the church, within the body of Christ, who have a personal relationship with God and a permanent relationship with God, but for whatever reason, they stop short of the privilege. And I want to challenge you. Don't stop short. Ask God to reveal himself to you. He'll speak to you. Quicken his word. Illuminate it for you. Tuck it in your heart. Whisper in your ear. And And you come to know God as one who loves you and wants you to know him in an intimate way. He knows you. You'll never embarrass him. You'll never disappoint him. You'll never shock him. You know, he knows you inside and out. He understands you, and he loves you. So Jesus said, you've given me the authority to give them eternal life, and eternal life is knowing you and the one whom you sent, who is Jesus, through the person of the Holy Spirit. It's knowing the triune God. And lastly, the relationship that we're to focus on is not only personal and permanent and privileged, but it's purposeful. There's a reason for it. In verse 4, he says, I brought you glory on earth by completing the work you gave me to do. So when Jesus came to earth, he had a job, he had an assignment, he had a work to do. And in order to finish it, to complete it, he had to be very intentional about the way he spent his time, who he was with, what he said, what he did. He wasn't whimsical. He didn't guess his way through life. He was absolutely devoted to his Father's will. And God has given you and me a purpose. We also have a purpose to live for. And the overarching purpose is the same for all of us. We're to live for the praise of his glory. We're to live our lives in such a way that people look at me and they want to know Jesus and love Jesus and draw near to Jesus because of what they see in Ann Lotz. We want to make Jesus desirable, attractive to the people around us. And I'll tell you what, this is a good time to do that because people are afraid. They don't have hope. They don't have peace. They don't have joy. And we do, or we should. So Jesus said, I finished the work that you gave me to do. And the work was the work of redemption. It was coming to earth, certainly to reveal God the Father to us, so that we look at Jesus and we can see God, we can hear God, know God. But it was also to die on the cross as the Lamb of God who would take away our sin, redeem us from an empty way of life, save us from the penalty and power of sin. So Jesus said, I finished the work that you gave me to do. So you and I have the purpose of living for the glory of God.
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15: News this hour from Town Hall. I'm John Scott. The Michigan Senate race is shaping up as a key battleground this fall.
16: Progressive Abdul El-Sayed narrowly defeated Rep. Haley Stevens in Michigan's Democratic Senate primary, winning by less than

0: A terrorism expert said today's threat landscape is more complex than ever, with a growing number of extremist groups operating across multiple regions. More from Bernie Bennett.
1: Colin Clark of the Soufan Center says terrorism has become increasingly diverse, making it harder for law enforcement to track and prevent attacks. Clark says while established groups like Al-Qaeda and Hezbollah remain concerns, newer organizations continue to emerge. He points to Al-Shabaab in Somalia, ISIS-K, and Al-Qaeda affiliates in Africa and Yemen as among the most dangerous threats. Clark defines terrorism as the use of violence to achieve political goals rather than financial gain. Bernie Bennett reporting.
0: The Senate has passed a short-term measure to keep federal agencies funded into early December and avoid a government shutdown during campaign season. Lawmakers still smarting from two historic shutdowns that occurred earlier this past year. The bills generally fund the federal government at current levels through December 11th. The bill still needs to clear the House. More on these stories from townhall.com.
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4: I'm Jeff Hamlin. Clergy and faith leaders gathered in downtown Raleigh for a prayer vigil for law enforcement and immigrant communities impacted by a new law aimed at cracking down on undocumented immigrants in North Carolina. Senate Bill 153 requires state agencies, including the State Highway Patrol, to cooperate with ICE. The Reverend Joel Simpson from United Methodist Church of Taylorsville says there are many negative consequences to the law.
5: We all are complicit in things that happen, but we all also have a role to play in changing the things that are happening.
4: Those at the vigil argue that ICE has targeted people who are U.S. citizens and those with no criminal record. The Durham Police Department joined volunteers in a backpack giveaway on Saturday, offering a police escort as hundreds of book bags were distributed across several neighborhoods. The event, hosted by the 5K Foundation, aimed to support families ahead of the new school year. Chris Keenan of the 5K Foundation tells ABC 11 the group's goal is to meet families where they are.
6: The mission is to provide essential resources for families in underserved communities. Here we are. And so we're bringing it right to your front door. You don't have an excuse not to read and write in school. You have pencils, you have crayons, you have everything you need to be successful, and you have everything your peers have.
4: Longtime Carolina Panthers linebacker Luke Kuechly has been inducted into the Pro Football Hall of Fame. During Saturday's ceremony in Canton, Ohio, Kuechly was introduced by his father, Tom. During his eight-year career, Kuechly was named the 2013 Associated Press Defensive Player of the Year. He described what he misses most about playing.
7: It's the locker room, which I feel like I have again with you guys up here. It's the conversations that have nothing to do with sports. It's celebrating together after wins and hurting together after losses.
4: Kuechly is the second youngest player ever inducted into the Hall. Jeff Hamlin, WPTF News. We're expecting mostly sunny skies with a high of 94 today. Heat index values as high as 103 with a slight chance of rain. For tonight, partly cloudy, a low of 75, slight chance of rain on Monday, but be hot with mostly sunny and a high of 94.
8: 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And our specialty is news, talk, and information 24 hours a day. Once a week, every Sunday morning, though, we step aside for an hour of music. Sunday morning music, songs of faith and inspiration, praise and worship. Thank you for being with me on this Sunday morning. I'm Paul Michaels, and I hope you'll enjoy the music that I've picked out for you. We begin with Jim Ed Brown, his version of Whispering Hope.

0: From News Radio 680 WPTF, you're listening to Sunday Morning Music, and we just heard The Isaacs, I Know Who Holds Tomorrow. Paul Overstreet right before that, Neath the Light of Your Love. Dolly Parton sang in The Sweet By and By. The Oak Ridge Boys did God Will Take Care of You. And Jim Ed Brown opened up this segment and the hour with Whispering Hope. Quick break, and then we'll continue with our Sunday Morning Music. Coming back with the Statler Brothers in just a moment.
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0: Sunday morning music from News Radio, WPTF. It's what we do every Sunday morning during this hour, 6 till 7 o'clock. We just heard the Gaither Vocal Band and Precious Memories. Right before that, the Hoppers, This Is What Heaven Means to Me. Elvis Presley gave us His Hand in Mind. The Johnny Mansingers did a medley of In the Garden and It Is Well with My Soul. And we began the segment with the Statler Brothers and Are You Washed in the Blood? We'll take a quick break and then come back for our final segment of music for this Sunday in just a moment. Here on News Radio, 680 WPTF.
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0: Reminding you, we have a news update coming up at the top of the hour at 7 o'clock. Right after that, the latest AccuWeather forecast, and then it's Carolina Newsmakers, WPTF's weekly public affairs program with Don Curtis. We invite you to keep listening for that. Right now, our music continues. We begin this segment with George Jones and Tammy Wynette.

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0: per day, on pace, authorities say, for an all-time high. DHS says the operation included deportations of the worst illegal alien gang members and other serious criminals, as ICE detentions reportedly hit a monthly high of 46,000 in June. The agency says ICE agents are not slowing down in its mission to arrest and remove illegal aliens. Ken Lorman reporting.
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5: I'm Jeff Hamlin. A motorcyclist has been killed in Cary on a road known for several crashes over the years. The crash happened on Saturday night at the intersection of McCrimmon Parkway and Green Level Church Road. Cary police say that it happened shortly after 7 o'clock. It is back to school season, and this weekend, Duke University School of Medicine welcomed its newest class of future physicians with a white coat ceremony. First-year medical student Shan Daniel says the white coat means something.
6: It's just a symbol of all the work that we've done so far, so it's like a culmination of the journey to medical school, and I feel like we've passed a really big bottleneck, so now it's just kind of like an exciting celebration of, you know, getting over that big hurdle.
5: Johnston County will play for the Little League Softball World Series World Championship later today. Johnston County won yesterday over a team from Florida. They'll face Owensboro, Kentucky later today. The WPTF forecast for this afternoon, we're expecting mostly sunny skies with a high of 94, heat indices as high as 103. Jeff Hamlin, WPTF News.
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1: Good evening and welcome to you from New York. I'm John Roberts in for Brett Baer. The man accused of starting the worst of three fires burning in and around Spokane, Washington, faces arraignment for arson. A Senate committee passes a resolution holding Dr. Anthony Fauci

0: in contempt of Congress. We will tell you what that all means. And Brett Baer talks with Ukraine's president about how drones are changing the face of the battlefield with Russia. But first, disturbing news about a U.S. Marine veteran who has been jailed in Russia since 2022 while on his way to a new job in Moldova. Sources say he may be close to death after horrific treatment. Senior foreign policy correspondent Jillian Turner's got the latest tonight. She's at the State Department. Good evening, Jillian.
1: Good evening to you, John. Former U.S. Marine Robert Gilman has been imprisoned in Russia on trumped-up charges since back in 2022. His family, through their representatives, tell us that his Russian captors have repeatedly tortured him over the subsequent years. They now say, revealing for the first time, that he slipped into a state of semi-consciousness back in June, and they fear he is verging on death.
2: Right now, he is in a catatonic state. He's being fed through a tube that goes down his nose into his stomach. And quite honestly, we were afraid he may already be dead or he may not come out of this.
1: Gilman's sister Lexi said, quote, "I am more afraid for my brother than I have been since this horrible nightmare started. I'm worried that he could die." The Russians have denied Gilman's family and U.S. officials any access to or communication with him since June, despite repeated urging from the Trump administration. Secretary of State Marco Rubio reportedly asked Russia's foreign minister Sergei Lavrov to release Gilman into U.S. custody to receive urgent medical care during a meeting they had in Manila on July 23rd. But there is hope. The Russians have released several high-profile American hostages in recent years.
3: I thought this would be easy because I have a very good relationship with President Putin.
1: Gilman, a 32-year-old Massachusetts native, was arrested in Russia while en route to a new job in Moldova. The Russians accused him at the time of assaulting a cop, something he denies. He has allegedly been subjected to several forms of torture and forced to take mind-altering drugs while in captivity.
2: Having been the head of the hostage recovery fusion cell at the FBI, and Robert Gilman is by far one of the worst cases I've seen when it comes to how the Russians are treating Americans in prison.
1: Robert Gilman is one of at least 10 Americans held without just cause inside Russia, known captives, this according to U.S. officials. Our sources, John, tell us that Gilman's death coming now would be sure to add severe strain to the relations between the White House and the Kremlin, already at odds right now, as we all well know, over the wars in Ukraine and in Iran. John?
0: Well, let's hope the Russians do the right thing. Jillian Turner at the State Department for us. Jillian, thank you. A Senate committee has voted to hold in contempt of Congress the face of the government's response to the COVID-19 pandemic. The Judiciary Committee is also referring Dr. Anthony Fauci to the Department of Justice for potential prosecution over his refusal to answer questions at a hearing last week. Chief Congressional Correspondent Chad Pergram tells us where things stand. He's at the Capitol. Good evening, Chad.
4: John, good evening. Republicans say that Anthony Fauci was obligated to answer questions under subpoena, the GOP taking action after Fauci invoked the Fifth last week.
5: On this vote, the yeas are 8, the nays are 7, and the amendment is agreed to.
4: A party line vote.
6: I've never voted to hold somebody in contempt, but if there's one person that should be held in contempt, it's Anthony Fauci.
4: Senate Homeland Security Committee Republicans imploring the DOJ to prosecute Fauci.
7: We will hand carry this over to the Attorney General. We will hand carry this to the District Court here in Columbia.
4: Chairman Rand Paul is freelancing, ignoring the custom of the entire Senate voting to refer someone to the Justice Department for possible prosecution.
7: There is some precedent for doing it that way, and it still may be done that way.
4: Fox can't locate any precedent for such a unilateral maneuver. Contempt for Fauci wouldn't pass on the floor because it needs 60 votes to break a filibuster. Democrats say Paul is out of line.
8: No individual senator and no committee speaks for the entire Senate as a whole.
4: The DOJ says it, quote, seriously reviews all congressional referrals. Democrats believe disregard for Fauci invoking the Fifth could undercut any prospective case.
9: Is almost certainly never going to be approved by a court because it violates basic constitutional rights.
4: Fauci's attorney accuses Paul of trying to, quote, weaponize the Justice Department against his client. Democrats argue that before last week's hearing, Republicans cut them out of the Fauci inquiry.
8: The minority has been excluded from witness interviews.
4: But Republicans contend Democrats showed no interest in GOP findings.
10: They have all been uploaded on a website that you were invited to join. You never even asked for the password.
4: Another Senate panel just obtained a copy of the HHS phone that Fauci used during the pandemic.
11: But it's frustrating we haven't gotten these devices till now, but now we have them.
4: Johnson says decrypting the phone could answer questions that Fauci did not answer last week. President Trump says Fauci deserves prosecution. John?
0: Chad, thank you. There are growing concerns in Texas about the rapid expansion of artificial intelligence data centers. It has become a major issue in this fall's midterm election campaign. Democrats are calling for a pause on new development. The Republican governor wants an audit, while industry supporters say the centers fuel financial growth for the state. Correspondent Brooke Taylor has the latest. She's in Dallas for us.
12: As AI data centers spread across Texas, so does the political backlash. Supporters say the massive campuses promise billions in investment, thousands of jobs, and could help America stay ahead of China. But many Texans living near proposed projects worry they'll have to pay the price through higher electric costs and greater water demands.
13: It's more about how is the quality of life? What is my day-to-day going to be like?
12: Now Governor Greg Abbott is responding, ordering state audits of proposed data centers before they connect to the Texas power grid, as concerns grow over whether an already strained electric grid can keep pace with the massive increase in demand.
14: Any AI data center even thinking about coming here, they got to bring their own money, bring their own power, reuse their own water, and do it in a way that reduces the cost of electricity for residents across our state.
12: Democratic gubernatorial nominee Gina Hinojosa says Abbott acted too late.
15: We need to end the subsidies, the rich subsidies that Greg Abbott approved for these data centers, which is why we have hundreds pouring in and trying to get in under the wire.
12: Political scientist Cal Gilson says both parties see political opportunity. Republicans are working to protect their base, and Democrats see a rare opening in rural communities that Republicans have long dominated.
16: Most of the new data centers are proposed for rural parts of the state. Democrats have not won a statewide election in Texas for 30 years. They have to cut the margins where they normally lose.
12: And it's not just Texas. From Ohio to Wisconsin and Pennsylvania, data centers have become a major campaign issue. John.
0: Brooke Taylor for us in Dallas. Brooke, thank you. Sticking with technology, a Senate committee is considering bipartisan legislation to strengthen online protections for children. Among the proposals are age verification, parental consent, and restrictions on artificial intelligence chatbots. Correspondent Alex Hogan shows us tonight.
17: Kids in America spend 7 to 9 hours per day on screens, according to HHS. That's as many hours of screen time as they spend sleeping. So lawmakers today on Capitol Hill argue guardrails to regulate big tech are long overdue.
18: The pushback is we can't do it or it's too complicated. Quite honestly, we don't believe you. We don't believe that.
17: The Senate Commerce Committee reviewing a series of proposals to protect kids using social media or artificial intelligence.
19: The era of big tech profiting off of our children is over.
17: Among bills moving forward, the Kids Online Safety Act, which would increase protections for minors' data and require platforms give users the option to opt out of personalized algorithms. Lawmakers also calling for federal safety standards for chatbots inside children's toys.
20: Independent testing of these AI-enabled toys, often equipped with speakers and microphones, found them discussing sexually explicit content and explaining where to find knives and pills in the household.
17: Also in the room, parents of children who died by suicide after cyberbullying or exposure to self-harm content. Senator Ted Cruz, the chair of the committee, honored the memory of those kids by asking the grieving parents to stand. In a tech-focused world, more countries this year are passing laws in effort to handle this problem. Last December, Australia became the first country to ban social media for children under the age of 16. And in various European countries, minors now need parental consent. Critics argue passing these types of laws leads to online privacy problems. The Kids Online Safety Act will move to the Senate floor, but we have been here before. The bill previously passed the chamber in 2024, but stalled in the House. John?
0: Alex Oakenforest. Alex, thank you. There's growing pressure tonight on senators to skip some or all of their summer recess to pass President Trump's Save America Act. But it's doubtful that will happen. Chief Congressional Correspondent Chad Pergram is on Capitol Hill.
4: There is no issue more important to some Senate Republicans and President Trump than the Save America Act, which includes voter ID.
3: We need to get this passed. Americans want to see this.
4: Even the Senate's newest member wants to stay in Washington.
19: What's up with recess anyway? Who gets a month off from work? I think we should stay up there and work and get it done.
4: Some Republicans support daring their colleagues to thwart the bill.
21: If you're going to oppose something, you've got to earn it on the floor, as opposed to this kind of kabuki theater we do right now where you just give a thumbs up or a thumbs down.
4: However, numbers matter.
22: It seems to me some days that I'm the only one here who can count to 50 in this town, but we don't have the votes to get rid of the filibuster, and we aren't flipping 10 Democrats to vote for the Save America Act.
4: But even if they won't vote yes, at least one Democrat commiserates with Thune.
21: The votes don't exist, and some of our colleagues just don't know how to count sometimes.
4: There's risk for Republicans promising the Save America Act, but failing to deliver.
23: I don't think we overpromised. I think we wished it would work.
24: There wasn't a plan. This was a wish?
23: Yeah, there's nothing certain up here. I wish we could get this done for the people of Alabama.
4: The Senate's in session for now, but senators are bewildered about what's on the docket the rest of the week, be it a temporary spending bill or a Russia sanctions measure.
25: I don't know what the plan is, and maybe it's because our leadership doesn't know.
4: Now, Republicans are concerned that voters could stay home this fall if they don't think the GOP accomplished enough this year. John?
0: All right, Chad, there's in the House, there's now an ethics committee investigation into the embattled Republican Ohio Congressman Max Miller. Tell us about that.
4: That's right. Well, he referred himself to the ethics panel, but ethics probes, they take months. So this slows things down. Miller says he has nothing to hide. He's accused of assaulting his ex-wife. She is the daughter of GOP Ohio Senator Bernie Moreno.
26: This is truly the seventh level of hell. This has been a horrific experience for my entire family. My daughter lives in constant fear of this man.
4: Now, Moreno says Miller is unfit for office. There's now pressure on Miller to end his reelection bid. He can stay on the ballot as late as August 10th. John?
0: Chad Pergram for us on Capitol Hill. Chad, thank you as always.
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9: Yourself into congressional records. You see, ordinarily, you got to work your way up as a humorist and first get into Congress, and then you work on up into the Senate, and then if your stuff is funny enough, it goes into the congressional records. But for an outsider to get in there as a humorist without having served his apprenticeship in either the House or the Senate, well, I'm not bragging, but by golly, I feel pretty big about it.
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2: Iran says it is in the final stage of drafting an agreement on the Strait of Hormuz with Oman. This comes as President Trump says the strait is open, sort of. He said he thinks the conflict will end pretty soon. We have Fox team coverage tonight. Steve Harrigan in Tel Aviv, Israel, with details on an emerging agreement that would give Iran authority over vessels passing northward through the strait. We begin, though, with senior White House correspondent Peter Ducey and the president's recent comments about the country's weapons arsenal. Good evening, Peter.
3: Good evening, John. President Trump says the reason he has not yet ordered the largest military strike since World War II against Iran is that they want to talk. It is not because we're out of ammo.
4: We have literally massive amounts of ammunition.
3: That's what the president learned during a Camp David meeting last week, where, according to the Washington Post, he demanded answers from Defense Secretary Pete Hegseth on why he had apparently been misled on extreme munitions shortages. And Trump vented at Hegseth that he thought the munitions issue, quote, had been fixed.
4: We always want more. We have to have more. We have other things maybe come up. You maybe come up and maybe don't come up. Hopefully nothing else does come up.
3: The president posted, I am extremely happy with the job that Pete Hegseth is doing. President Trump says his Iran policy hasn't depleted stockpiles, but Biden's Ukraine policy did.
4: When Biden gave him so much, Biden gave $300 billion worth of ammunition.
3: In the Oval Office, the president signed an executive order aimed at eliminating so-called birth tourism.
4: This was meant for the babies of slaves. It was right after 1 week or 2 weeks after the Civil War ended. This wasn't for wealthy multi-millionaires, billionaires coming in and bringing 15, 20, 30 children along with them. It's become a big business, and we're ending that business.
3: Vice President Vance's stock is rising in Trump world, possibly through November 2028.
5: We, of course, have debates and conversations about what exactly we should do, but when the President of the United States makes a decision, we are unified in this administration in carrying out that mission.
3: According to the Washington Post, the president told donors recently, at the end of the day, we need to elect J.D.
4: I think he's great, but we're way too early to even be thinking about that.
3: President Trump told me a year ago he thought that J.D. Vance is the most likely heir to MAGA, but he's always poured a lot of praise into Marco Rubio's potential candidacy. The thing is, if he is now telling donors to back a Vance 2028 campaign, that could clear the Republican primary field really early. John.
2: Certainly could. Peter Ducey at the White House. Peter, thank you. Now to the terms of a possible deal on the Strait of Hormuz and the restlessness in other parts of the Middle East. Our chief international correspondent, Steve Harrigan, is in Tel Aviv with that part of the story.
6: Iranian officials say a deal to regulate commercial shipping through the Strait of Hormuz is close.
7: These fundamental agreements with Oman have mostly been completed, meaning we have made significant progress in our discussions with Oman, and this progress is on the verge of being finalized.
6: The agreement would give Iran control over ships entering the strait and Oman control over departing ships. The U.S. is expected to reject any demands from Iran for transit fees. There are also other flashpoints of violence threatening diplomacy. In Israel, funerals for the two Israeli soldiers killed in southern Lebanon. Israeli military officials say the two were killed and four more wounded by an explosion during a building search of a suspected Hezbollah threat. In response, Israel warned civilians in parts of southern Lebanon to evacuate before launching airstrikes, marking the largest attack since the U.S. brokered a ceasefire between the two sides in June. And in the Red Sea, Iranian-backed Houthi terrorists launched fresh attacks against Saudi Arabia, firing missiles at two oil tankers. The Houthi attacks have slowed exports through the Red Sea and in the past have caused spikes in oil prices. They also risk creating a wider war with the threat of retaliation by Saudi Arabia. The Houthis also attacked military camps in Yemen today, killing at least 38 soldiers. And Saudi officials warn that even more attacks could be on the way and coming soon, both from the Houthis and from Iranian-backed Iraqi militia. John?
2: Let's hope that doesn't happen. Steve Harrigan for us in Tel Aviv. Steve, thank you. Up next, Brett Baer talks with Ukraine's president about the changing face of the battlefield as his country tries to push back against the Russian invasion.
8: We'll be back with more right after this.

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14: Kuwait is liberated. Iraq's army is defeated. 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
19: A key Senate race is in North Carolina. The Democratic candidate is former Governor Roy Cooper, who won the state by 5 points in 2020. But in 2024, President Trump won the Tar Heel State by 3 points. What about this year? Our Fox News survey of North Carolina voters shows Cooper leads Republican Michael Whatley by 9 points. Some of that is because of greater party loyalty among Democrats. 97% back Cooper, while 87% of Republicans support Whatley. Plus, independents favor the Democrat. Another thing Cooper has in his favor is his personal rating. 54% of North Carolinians have a favorable view of him, compared to 40% for Whatley. And by an 8-point margin, more Democrats than Republicans say they're extremely motivated to vote. We hope you're motivated to visit our homepage, foxnews.com/poll. I'm Dana Blanton. That's your Poll Parade.
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12: Mr. President, great to see you again.
20: Good to see you too, Brett.
12: Let me start with this. Is Ukraine winning right now?
20: Not losing.
12: Not losing.
20: Yes, it's very important. Between us, winning is not to lose our country and our independence. So from this side, we are winning. But from real situation on the battlefield, it's important that initiative is not in the hands of Russia. We are not losing and they are not winning. So I want to be cautious, you know, with such phrases and with such words. Yes, I want to be very realistic and be clear for the audience. So this is important. We are better on the battlefield and we have questions in the sky. This is true.
12: Much better on the battlefield.
20: It's true.
12: The current advantage in drone warfare seems to be a result of a lot of planning, cooperation between private and public companies developing this technology. How has that partnership worked? How do you see it on the ground?
20: So, from the very beginning of this war, we have, you know, some companies. Now we have around 500 mil-tech companies.
12: 500?
20: 500, small and big, and dozens very big companies, really, very strong companies. Now they are focusing already not only on drones, electronic war systems of electronic warfare. They began to produce ballistic missiles. Just the first steps. But this year, we already saw, this year we will have our Ukrainian ballistic missiles. You know that there is a big problem with anti-ballistic systems. You have, Americans have the best in the world. It's Patriot and THAAD. It's the best in the world. It's true. We want to do something similar. This is difficult, but cheaper. And maybe with a cooperation with our American companies, we will do it this year.
12: The reports on the ground over there, and we sent a crew all over the place looking at these drone fields and brigades. There are now a lot of American private defense tech companies working in Ukraine, and they're learning from Ukrainian companies,
20: yeah,
12: but also contributing new ideas. Is that how it's working?
20: It's true. We give Americans, we are very open. They helped us from the very beginning of this war, and now we give them our experience. And really, they have these ideas, a lot of co-production with Americans in Ukraine. And of course, we want to make progress in productions in the United States, co-production, Ukraine and United States. We share drones, we share for them how to save bases, military bases, soldiers, and etc. This is real experience from the front. We share it with American partners.
12: We had a crew go to Brave One, a demonstration day. In the middle of a big field, there were newly developed unmanned ground vehicles, all different sizes and functions, driving around. He said it was like Mad Max, the movie. How are these unmanned vehicles changing the battlefield?
20: You know, first of all, understanding that Russia loses 30,000 people per month, and we can't do it because people are the first. This is priority. Of course, we used the ideas of technologies, different robotized systems to help people which are wounded, to give them food, to bring them water, not send people because they can be in the death zone, it can be wounded or dead. So that's why we made a lot of progress in it. So we use it, demining drones, attack drones, drones interceptors, which are destroying Iranian Shahids and etc. So of course, all this technology, all this military moved the war to another story.
12: Yeah. Is it a race against Russia when it comes to that technology?
20: Yes, it's race. And it's true. And when somebody said that they can't do the same, we are quicker, it's true, but they learn. And it's true. So we have to be quicker. Otherwise, it will be, for us, will be very difficult.
12: Do you know how many Russians have been killed in this war? Do you have an estimate?
20: Yeah. So their losses, 1,600,000 losses, and about 700,000 killed, about.
12: And then compared to Ukraine?
20: Compared to Ukraine, it's really very difficult to say. Sorry, be honest, I don't want to be very open about it.
0: Yeah.
20: Because Russians will understand what's going on with our army. So we have about 50,000 killed soldiers killed, and we had about 400,000 wounded, and there is a huge number of disappeared.
0: Yeah, and we see stories of that every day. Can Ukraine keep up the advantage it has in drone warfare and the technology, or will Russia catch up?
20: So it depends on very simple things: the money and the time. So when you use technologies, you need to do steps quicker than Russia. We don't have such bureaucracy as Russia has, especially during the war, as I said before interview to you. So we are trying to do quick steps. So but we can't relax because Russia is also quick. Be honest.
0: Yeah. So the big weakness is the ballistic missiles.
20: Ballistic missiles.
0: You need help.
20: Yeah, we need really help. So, you know, today we can destroy and can help and share our knowledge with all the partners. And we do so with the United States and Europeans, with Middle East partners and etc. We can destroy everything, all the, you know, except ballistic missiles. We are on the way. We will do it, but we need time for this. And that's why we spoke about it with President Trump.
0: How did that go?
20: No, it goes.
0: Not, seems like it's different.
20: It's not simple. It's difficult because of the different, you know, because of Iran. So, and that's why United States, that helps other countries in Middle East with anti-ballistic missiles. So we need anti-ballistic missiles. We spoke about it with President Trump. He said that he will help, but we will see, you know, it depends. So Russia will use 600 missiles, ballistic missiles they have already, and they will produce 700 more to the end of the year. So it's 1,300. So it's just ballistic. Wow. As I said, we destroy everything, but ballistic is a deficit for us. That's why we need to find any way. Winter package, I call it winter package of anti-ballistic missiles.
0: So on the drones, the engineers out there confided in our people on the ground in Ukraine and said that the goal everyone is quietly working toward is fully autonomous drones. In other words, they rely on AI and once released,
20: yes,
0: could operate independently. Do you worry about that? Do you worry that once you go fully autonomous, then suddenly it's Terminator? The movie?
20: I don't know. No, we're not thinking about it. Really, we control. We control this. It's not. It can't. It can't work without people now. Yeah. We control this. So I think that people are saved.
0: What do you need most from America?
20: Licenses for Patriots to increase the production and then help to American allies to give them these anti-ballistic missiles. So we need licenses for this, and it will be enough for us. The second, we need winter package of anti-ballistic missiles, and really we need more sanctions on Putin. Otherwise, he will not sit and speak. He doesn't want negotiate between us. I feel it. He want to increase mobilization.
0: Well, we appreciate you taking the time.
20: Thank you so much.
0: Thank you very much. We'll continue to follow it.
20: Thank you so much. Thank you for everything.
0: We'll be back with more right after this.
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7: Sort of open right now. You know, we have a thing called the blockade headed up by the U.S. Navy, and we control it. And now we control it, but they can always shoot something. We have certain types of munitions that are very powerful, that we have unlimited, virtual unlimited supply. We have others where it's a little bit tighter.
8: All right, President Trump talking about the state of negotiations with Iran and insisting that the United States still does have plenty of munitions to prosecute that conflict. I'm John Roberts in for Bret Baier. Let's bring in our panel. Larry Kudlow of Fox Business is with us tonight. David Carlucci, former New York State Democratic Senator. And Harris Faulkner, anchor of the Faulkner Focus and co-host of Outnumbered. Harris, let's start with you. You come from a military family. Where do you see all of this being at the moment, and where is it going?
9: Well, you know, this is something different than we've seen before in terms of the Middle East. I mean, the president went and leaned in on the issue of no nuclear weapons, and he means it. He still does. He wants life over death. He doesn't want more war. The complication with that, though, and Lieutenant General Kellogg told me this on the Faulkner Focus this week, kindness rarely is a good thing when you're at war with somebody.
8: Mm-mm.
9: Yeah, it's tough to keep extending an olive branch when you know you sometimes have to hit them with that stick. And so where we are now is stuck between two countries that probably would rather do business together without us, Oman and Iran. And I don't know really what our seat at the table is going to look like. I mean, Larry's the best person to ask you about the money, but militarily, we have a lot of people still on ships. We've got everybody in holding, and we aren't moving yet because this president means it. This is it.
8: No, we can't move yet. Let's talk to you about the potential plan, because our understanding is, according to Reuters, the proposed Hormuz passage deal not feasible for the shipping industry, sources say. Under the latest proposal, Tehran would be able to intervene if necessary with any inbound traffic, while outbound traffic would follow a route between Iran and Oman. Iran is seeking fees of between 5 and 7%. Oman is discussing fees of around 3%. Now, there's one strait in the world that I know of where fees are charged. That's the Bosporus.
10: Mm.
8: We have other straits out there, Strait of Malacca, the Gibraltar Strait, even the English Channel. That's free unfettered
10: that is correct.
8: Transit. If the situation changes in the Strait of Hormuz, why wouldn't it change everywhere?
10: Look, freedom to navigate is a crucial universal principle, which will be upheld. And I might add, this so-called deal between Iran and Oman is not a serious deal. It has been rejected again by the U.S. government, as it should have been, actually suggesting that the American ship would not be permitted to pass through along with Israel. I don't know that Israel cares. They don't operate through the Strait of Hormuz, but they would charge tolls. They're doing everything that we've asked them not to do.
8: Mm-hmm.
10: So they're challenging Mr. Trump. And look, he would prefer diplomacy. He would prefer to make a deal. But if the Iranians insist on being the Iranians, you cannot trust them. And I learned something today. They are particularly keen on the economic strangulation of Iran, which is a complete basket case. And in the last rounds of bombings, John, which is very important, they knocked out Iranian rail lines,
8: mm-hmm.
10: which essentially begins to isolate them mm-hmm. from trade of goods and services with the rest of the world. Now, that's a tough price to pay for Iranian citizens, but that's what these Islamists are doing. And that we are not going to give up, and we are not going to let them have money to rearm.
8: And at the same time, David, as we are squeezing their economy, they are, in effect, squeezing ours. Oil prices continue to be volatile. I mean, is this going to be indefinite? Because Iran seems to be trying to push President Trump up against the midterm elections.
11: Yeah, that's right. I mean, unfortunately, we heard 5 months ago that this war was going to end in 2 weeks. And we keep hearing this idea that, hey, we're close to a deal, but then we hear that gets pushed back. So I think myself and the majority of Americans are concerned that we're getting into a debacle that could be another never-ending war, the exact thing that President Trump promised us when he was on the campaign trail. And I believe it's really that intent that he's stepped back on that is hurting him the most in the polls. Of course, the economics is one thing, but we start to see this tear because people said, look, this was the president that would prevent these wars, and instead of preventing them, it seems like we've rushed to them. And diplomacy is always the way we have to go. I'd much rather diplomats at sharing ideas than Americans sharing condolences. But I think we need clarity. We need the president to be transparent with us about what is a victory. Because right now, it's not clear to me, and it's not clear to a majority of Americans, what is victory in Iran.
8: I'm sure that the president would like to get out of this as quickly as possible.
9: Yeah, but we haven't seen the mission creep that you're talking about, right? We're still very clear-eyed on no nuclear weapons. Mm-hmm. I mean, the Strait of Hormuz, in my estimation, was a mistake. We should have already anticipated that, and we didn't. And now we've got to watch the situation in such a way that we don't get charge fees, that no one does, that we keep it open, as you say. That's very important. But the mission creep is not happening with this. We don't want them to get a nuclear deal, and they, a nuclear weapon, rather, and they know that. Yeah, they want to fight.
8: I'm wondering if I could, because this is going to go on for some time. We've got plenty of time to talk about it.
10: This is forever war stuff. I just want to say, is a silly Democratic argument. He's been in for 4 or 5 months, for heaven's sakes.
12: Well, we heard
10: The battle has been 50 years, okay? And what they've tried to do to destroy Israel, and I know the Democratic Party has completely deserted Israel, which is a great shame for the anti-Semitism, but Mr. Trump is trying to end a 50-year war, not go on forever, and the fact remains on gasoline prices. First of all, the numbers have come down, the inflation rate has come down, and we're in the middle of an economic boom right now. The papers are headlines, manufacturing is booming, productivity is booming, AI is booming. I mean,
11: it's booming if you're Chevron or Exxon, and even President Trump said it in the White House.
10: Booming if you're
11: employed.
10: He said
11: they made too much money and they should give it back to the American people. He sounds like Mayor Mondami.
10: Democrats tried to close down.
9: He does not sound like Mayor Mondami.
11: He sounds exactly like him. That's exactly something that Mondami would say.
9: He said, I am as much of a capitalist as anybody, probably a bigger one.
11: And my point is that many of these Democrats are capitalists.
10: Drill, baby, drill. Democrats tried to close down.
11: But even, yes, as capitalistic as the president is, even he recognizes that this economy is booming for
9: certain. You found something about Mondami that you think you can run with that's not anti-Semitic or problematic for other parts of the society.
8: There's no question a lot of jobs have been created. Folks, I want to jump to this real quick before we run out of time, and that is Anthony Fauci being held in contempt of Congress by a Senate committee and now being referred to the DOJ for a criminal investigation. Harris, is that dog going to hunt?
9: You know, there are two things that I would say about that. So Rand Paul, the chairman, is trying to see if he can do this with the DOJ without a full Senate vote. We don't know that yet. So we're going to watch and see if that happens. Will they pick it up? A short time ago said, message received, we've got it, we are reviewing it. So there's that part of it, and will they review it and you know, will that dog hunt? I don't know. It's going to depend on whether or not we have to see the Senate do more before something else happens.
8: We got a minute hard, then we got to wrap this. But Larry, the contention by Rand Paul is that Anthony Fauci could not claim the Fifth Amendment protection because he's already been pardoned.
10: Well, it's an interesting argument, and it may hold water. I don't know. I'm not the legal scholar. In a sense, it gives him immunity, and that's the discussion period under is from 2014 through 2021. Mm-hmm. It might work. I don't know that. But one thing's for sure. If he doesn't get the contempt charge, he's been contemptuous of the American
11: public.
10: But if
11: that was the case, that's the key Senator point. Paul should have offered Fauci immunity.
10: Yes, he could have.
11: Don't go after him. It looked like he could have, and he should have. Instead, they were going after Fauci instead of going after the problem.
10: It's an inferred immunity, but actually, it could have been clever and just offer of immunity.
11: It would have been better for all of us.
8: I wonder if that would have changed anything.
9: Put that on the table, but they didn't bite at it. So. They did put it
8: there. Folks, thanks for being with us. Really appreciate it. What a great panel.
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18: Grace and peace to you from God our Father and the Lord Jesus Christ. My name is Amanda Rigby. I'm one of the pastors here at Edenton Street United Methodist Church, and it is a joy to welcome you to worship this morning. We want you to know that you are welcome and wanted here by a God who knows you by name and who loves you without limits. When you are full of questions or full of faith, when you know your purpose or you're still searching for it, when you're lonely and hurting or feel seen and valued, when you're ready to serve or ready to be cared for. No matter who you are, where you're from, or who you love, we are more like the people God is calling us to be with you here. So it is a

resurrection. So we're grateful that we are here together to do that important work of worship. I'm going to invite you now to stand as you're able as we sing our processional hymn, Joyful, Joyful, We Adore Thee, hymn number 89.

You may be seated, and please join me as we pray together, as we come to this table in worship today, as we hear the word read and proclaimed among us, and as we join in worship, it is good and right for us to approach this table with humility and prayer and in confession. Let us pray now together. Gracious God, you meet us where we are, at the well of our ordinary lives, with all we have tried to hide. We confess that we come to you guarded. We answer your questions with questions. We change the subject when the conversation cuts too close. Yet even as we evade, you see us fully and you do not turn away. Forgive us for what we conceal, the conversations we avoid, the truths we bury, the thirsts we will not name. Open us up, Lord. Give us the grace to be known and to drink deeply of the life you offer. Draw us deeper into your heart, O Lord. We pray this through Jesus Christ, our living water. Amen. And now let's continue in

0: the quietness of this moment in silent prayers of confession. Lift up your heads and open your eyes and hear this good news. Christ died for us while we were still sinning, and this proves God's never-ending love toward us. And so, in the name of Jesus Christ, you are forgiven.
1: In the name of Jesus Christ, you are forgiven.
0: Glory to God. Amen. 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May that peace be with you always.

0: would. I'd love to invite all the elementary children forward. We're going to sit up here on the stairs. I'm Shannon Montague, the Director of Children and Family Ministries. We have a little more tiered this morning. The 9 a.m. was a little slim. I think people want to sleep in a little bit this morning. Okay, look. Come over here, Anna. Joshua. Okay, I have a question. Come on up, guys. Okay, Daniel, come here. Come sit right here. I have a question for you. Okay, can you sit right here? Have you ever been thirsty, Daniel? Have you ever been thirsty? Who's been thirsty? What do you do when you're thirsty, Hunter?
1: Drink.
0: You drink. You get some water. That's right. Or orange juice. That's right. Or any kind of drink really helps. So today's Bible reading is about when Jesus was walking. He was really hot and tired, and he came to a well. Who knows what a well is? What is it, Claire? Do you know what a well is?
1: A place where you can get water.
0: That's right. It's a place where you can get water. And there was a woman there, and Jesus asked the woman for some water because he was thirsty. And then he told the woman that he would give her living water. What do you think living water is? You think it's water from the sea? That's a good guess. It's a really good guess. But living water is not real water. Living water is God's love. And like real water fills our bodies and keeps our bodies alive, living water fills our heart with God's love. Can you put your hand on your heart? Can you put your hand on your heart? Yes. And when the woman spoke to Jesus, she was so excited that she went back, and guess what she did? What do you think she did? She told everybody. She was so excited. She had been filled with God's love in her heart, and she went and told everybody, and that's exactly what you all can do. Do you think you can do that? Yeah. Okay, let's say our prayer. You ready? Okay, dear God, thank you for loving us. Thank you for living water. Fill our hearts and help us share your love with others.
2: Share your love with others.

Would you join with me in the prayer for illumination found in your bulletin? Let us pray together. God, who speaks in the wilderness, you have brought us here by ways we did not always choose. Strike the rock, let the water come. As the scriptures are read and your word proclaimed, give us ears to hear what we would not have thought to ask for. Amen. This morning's Old Testament reading is from the book of Exodus, chapter 17, verses 1 through 7. Hear now the word of the Lord. The whole Israelite community broke camp and set out from the Sin Desert to continue their journey, as the Lord commanded. They set up their camp at Rephidim, but there was no water for the people to drink. The people argued with Moses and said, "Give us water to drink." Moses said to them, "Why are you arguing with me? Why are you testing the Lord?" But the people were very thirsty for water there, and they complained to Moses, "Why did you bring us out of Egypt to kill us, our children and our livestock, with thirst?" So Moses cried out to the Lord, "What should I do with this people? They are getting ready to stone me." The Lord said to Moses, "Go on ahead of the people and take some of Israel's elders with you. Take in your hand the shepherd's rod that you used to strike the Nile River and go. I'll be standing there in front of you on the rock at Horeb. Hit the rock. Water will come out of it, and the people will be able to drink." Moses did so while Israel's elders watched. He called the place Massah and Meribah, because the Israelites argued with and tested the Lord, asking, "Is the Lord really with us or not?" This is the word of God for us, the people of God. Thanks be to God.

0: Reading from the gospel this morning is from John 4, and if you've looked in the bulletin, you could hear what I heard, a whisper at 8 o'clock. They're like, this is a long one. It is. It's one of the longest one-on-one conversations that Jesus has with anybody in any of the gospels. And occasionally it's good to hear the whole thing. Hear now the word of the Lord. Jesus had to go through Samaria. He came to a Samaritan city called Sychar, which is near the land Jacob had given to his son Joseph. Jacob's well was there. Jesus was tired from his journey, so he sat down at the well. It was about noon. A Samaritan woman came to the well to draw water. Jesus said to her, "Give me some water to drink." His disciples had gone into the city to buy him some food. And the Samaritan woman asked, "Why do you, a Jewish man, ask for something to drink from me, a Samaritan woman?" Jews and Samaritans didn't associate with each other. Jesus responded, "If you recognize God's gift and who is saying to you, 'Give me some water to drink,' you would be asking him. He would be giving you living water." The woman said to him, "Sir, you don't have a bucket. The well is deep. Where will you get this living water? You aren't greater than our father Jacob, are you? He gave us this well, and he drank from it himself, as did his sons and his livestock." Jesus answered, "Everyone who drinks this water will be thirsty again. But whoever drinks from the water that I will give will never be thirsty again. The water that I give will become in those who drink it a spring of water that bubbles up into eternal life." The woman said to him, "Sir, give me this water so that I may never be thirsty and will never need to come here to draw water." Jesus said to her, "Go get your husband and come back here." The woman replied, "I don't have a husband." "You are right to say you don't have a husband," Jesus answered. "You've had five husbands. The man you're with now isn't your husband. You've spoken the truth." The woman said, "Sir, I see that you're a prophet. Our ancestors worshipped on this mountain, but you and your people say that it's necessary to worship in Jerusalem." Jesus said to her, "Believe me, woman, the time is coming when you and your people will worship the Father neither on this mountain nor in Jerusalem. You and your people will worship what you don't know. We worship what we know, because salvation is from the Jews. But the time is coming, it is here, when true worshipers will worship in spirit and in truth. The Father looks for those who worship him this way. God is spirit. It's necessary to worship God in spirit and truth." The woman said, "I know that the Messiah is coming, the one who's called the Christ. When he comes, he will teach everything to us." And Jesus said to her, "I am the one who speaks with you." Just then, the disciples arrived. They were shocked he was talking with a woman, but they didn't say, "What do you want?" or "Why are you talking with her?" The woman put down her water jar and went into the city, and she said to the people, "Come and see a man who told me everything I've done. Could this man be the Christ?" They left the city and were on their way to see Jesus. In the meantime, disciples spoke to Jesus saying, "Rabbi, eat." And Jesus said to them, "I have food to eat that you don't know about." The disciples asked, "Did someone bring him food?" Jesus said to them, "I'm fed by doing the will of the one who sent me and completing his work. Don't you have a saying? 4 more months and then it's time for harvest. Look, I tell you, open your eyes. Notice that the fields are already ripe for the harvest. Those who are harvest are receiving their pay and gathering fruit for eternal life, so that those who sow and those who harvest can celebrate together. This is a true saying, that one sows and another harvest. I've sent you to harvest what you didn't work hard for. Others worked hard. You will share in their hard work." Many Samaritans in the city believed in Jesus because of the woman's word when she testified, "He told me everything I've ever done." So when the Samaritans came to Jesus, they asked him to stay with them. And he stayed there 2 days. Many more believed because of his word. And they said to the woman, "We no longer believe because of what you said, for we have now heard for ourselves, and we know this one is truly the Savior of the world." The word of God for us, the people of God.
1: Thanks be to God.

0: and you may be seated. Lord, I pray in the next moments the words of my mouth, the thoughts and meditations of each and every heart would be holy and acceptable to you. You who are our rock and our redeemer. Amen. This past Thursday, I drove the 45 minutes from here to Durham. Yes, I did travel to that place in Durham that's known as Duke, just so you know. Sorry, I know there's some lamenting today. But I was actually there for a preaching cohort led by Dr. Luke Powery. He's currently the dean of Duke Chapel. He's also a professor at Duke Divinity School. He's written a book called Becoming Human: The Holy Spirit and the Rhetoric of Race. And so we've been meeting this cohort for the last month, maybe 6-7 weeks. And we finally were coming together in a 3-day retreat to kind of come together. Friday was almost a festival of preaching, where everybody that participated got a chance to preach and also respond to other voices, other preachers. And there seemed to be a theme. At least we were invited to use any text that we wanted to, but there was a theme that came out of many of those messages. Living water, thirst, wells, springs. It's like something was moving all of us or beneath us, or that we had stepped into some kind of stream, that we were reaching for that same image, and it seemed to be carrying us to a deeper place. At one point, Dr. Lowry invited all of us to take markers or Play-Doh or clay and do something to describe artistically what the few days there together had meant to us, what we were taking away. And I'm not an artist, but I did my best to draw a well. Because that's what it felt like. It felt like, as it sometimes maybe feels like for you, that parts of us can become dry or can feel parched. And it felt like some of those places were being filled again. And I left there yesterday to come back here today to preach on an encounter with Jesus at the well. In many of your Bibles, if you pick them up and look at this passage, depending on the translation, you'll see phrases or things to describe what's going to take place in that chapter. Those things were added later to help readers of the scriptures. Some of those might read something like this section, Jesus and the woman of Samaria. In some Bibles, it might read Jesus and the woman at the well. Once you read the actual text, though, you will discover that in the scriptures, the woman is never named. You just heard about 38 of the 42 verses of this conversation. As I mentioned, the longest one-on-one conversation in all four of the Gospels. And here there is a woman at the center of it. And yet she remains unnamed. However, I should let you know that some siblings in the many Christian communions around the world, the Eastern Orthodox Church, remembered her and they gave her a name. They gave her the name of Saint Photini. In Greek, it means luminous one. It means light bearer. And they also gave her a title that many in the Western Church have largely forgotten, Isopotolos, which literally means equal to the apostles. I love that. It's as if the Christians there wanted to make sure this was not a footnote. This was not a supporting character in somebody else's story. They're saying that this woman, and they named her Photini, she's equal to Peter, equal to Paul. There are some ancient icons of her painted in red and gold, holding a water jar, venerated across traditions, centuries of tradition, Christian tradition that refused to let her be forgotten or unnamed. Think of that. An entire Christian community venerating her, remembering her, even when her own contemporaries in the first century probably did not know her and she was trying her best to avoid their view. And she's called light bearer, luminous one. I'd like us to spend some time with Photini this morning, because I think she came to the well carrying something that we might recognize. I also think that she left the well carrying something that, whether we know it or not, we all desperately need. But before we get to the well, I want you to notice in that long passage how Jesus got to the well. Verse 4 states Jesus had to go. Listen to the language. Jesus had to go through Samaria. That word in the Greek, edi means like a divine necessity, a missionary compulsion. John uses that language only in a few places and only for the most urgent things. Earlier, he describes the Son of Man must be, edi, must be lifted up. Here he says Jesus had to, edi, had to go to Samaria. Keep in mind, this wasn't a geographic necessity. In truth, most faithful Jewish travelers of the first century would have taken a well-worn detour around the territory of Samaria. That's what everybody did. The animosity between Jews and Samaritans ran deep. It was ethnic, it was religious, it was political, it was cultural. It was all that and more. These were the wrong kind of people. These were the people who worshipped in the wrong kind of way. They came from the wrong stock. You simply don't cross the line over into their territory if you can help it, and most made sure they could help it. Stay out. No trespassing. Don't cross this border. Don't engage these people. Keep your distance. They're not like us, which probably means we should question their motives and their worship and their status and their legitimacy and their access even to the resources that we enjoy. If that sounds a little familiar, maybe it should. We know about these kind of boundaries. We live in a world that seems to have perfected the art of rendering certain people disposable, of drawing lines around human belonging and calling them permanent just because we drew them. But notice what Jesus does. He moves toward the margin. He crosses over the border. Compelled, I believe, by love, he walks straight into the spaces and the places that everyone else in the world spent an incredible amount of energy and time trying to avoid. Jesus goes there. John tells us he had to go. He arrives at Jacob's well at noon, tired from the journey. Not long after, she arrives in the middle of the day. Scholars would tell us that according to custom, women usually would draw water together. They would do that in community. You see, the buddy system works in the first century just like it does today. But here she's coming. Normally it would have been in the morning for the cool of the day, or it would have been in the evening for the same reason, cool of the day. Not when it's hottest. But here she comes to the well at noon. It's as if she knows she's a woman that's organized her life around not being seen. This is a woman who is going out of her way to avoid the crowds, to avoid conversation, perhaps to avoid prying eyes, nosy neighbors, whispering judgments. Maybe coming at noon for her was her daily workaround, perhaps her way of getting through the day as a survivor, because she was holding grief and pain and suffering that she didn't even know how to name herself, but she bears it with her just like she does the empty jar. And then Jesus, and this is shocking to me, Jesus is the first to speak. And he asks something of her. He looks at her and says, "Give me something to drink." It flips the script of almost every other encounter with Jesus in the Gospels, because here Jesus is asking for something. And if you're not tracking the other parts of the Gospels, I mean, this is Jesus. This is the one who's beginning to be known in the community, about the one who has the power to heal, the one who has the power to help the blind see and the lame walk, who can feed thousands with nothing more than maybe a loaf or two of bread, some fish, a lunch. This is Jesus. Some already beginning to wonder if it's God's anointed one. He's the one asking a Samaritan woman for something he needs. "Woman, give me something to drink." And with those simple words, you can already begin to feel that something's beginning to shift. Something's already being imparted. There's a seeing, there's a dignity. It's almost as if just even acknowledging he needs something from her is beginning to place a healing salve on the many hardships, the doubts, the confusion, the shame that she carries with her. And they talk. And somewhere in this winding, layered conversation, and you just heard most of it, somewhere in that conversation, Jesus says something that I am sure unnerved her to her core. He says, go and get your husband and come back here. And she says, I have no husband. And Jesus responds, you're right to say, I have no husband. You've had 5 husbands. The man you're with now isn't your husband. You've spoken the truth. Maybe we should pause here because I don't want to get this twisted. It's easy for us to maybe hear that in one kind of way, but I don't think anything about this text implies necessarily that this woman was a woman of loose morals, as we might assume. You see, in the first century, women had very little power over their marital status, if any. What's eminently more likely is that she was a woman who had been handed from man to man, dismissed and discarded and displaced 5 times over. What is very clear to me is she's a survivor. She's learned to navigate the systems of societal shame and judgment. It's clear to me she probably is exhausted. She's learned through long experience exactly what men do with women like her. And here she is again in the middle of the day, a woman alone at the well, now with a man at the well. But here's the thing. She's now encountering a man and a person like no other she's ever met. Jesus sees her. And I don't mean just sees her or sees what she can do for him only. It's clear he sees her. And he names some of the woundedness. And I don't believe he does that to expose her or to shame her or to somehow later use that as leverage over and against her. He names it in the way that a physician might name an illness or address a wound, clearly, specifically, without flinching, without pretending it's not there. We have to name the things that hurt and harm in order to be healed. Jesus sees her fully and he does not turn away. Church, we could stay there for a moment. Here at the well with Fatini. Because I think a lot of us know what it is to fear being truly seen. Some of us might know what the fear is like to be truly known. We all come to the wells of our lives and we carry things that sometimes we manage very carefully. The story, we don't tell it full volume. The history that we abbreviate, maybe even skip over the parts we know we can't share with some. The shame that we've organized our lives around keeping hidden because every time someone gets a little too close to see it, we're afraid they might use it against us or think differently about us. And we too have learned how to acknowledge from experience, not from paranoia, that being seen and being truly known, it can be dangerous. It feels very vulnerable. But here at the well, truth and love meet. An unapologetic honesty and a steadfast love meet. It reminded me of the poet in Psalm 85 who put it this way, faithful love and truth have met, righteousness and peace have kissed. Here's why I think that matters so much right now. We live in a world where truth and love don't even seem to be on speaking terms. Truth seems to have been abandoned for spin. What passes for love, at least in our public square, has been hollowed out and turned into uncritical loyalty. And that loyalty doesn't appear to be for the vulnerable or for the suffering, but to tribe and to power. And here at the well in Samaria, in the heat of the day, with a woman that the whole world has already written off, Jesus tells her the truth about her life, unflinching, specific, but he does so fully inside of love. He doesn't use truth as a weapon. Truth in his hands becomes the very instrument of her liberation. She's not shamed into wholeness. She's loved into it. And that's something entirely different, church. Faithful love and truth met at the well. Righteousness and peace kiss at the well. I mean, students of Hebrew scriptures might even remember some of the things that have happened between men and women at wells. They might remember that Isaac sent his servant ahead and encountered the woman who would later be betrothed to him as his wife at a well. They might remember Jacob did the same thing. He met his betrothed, or who would become his betrothed, at a well. Moses met Zipporah at a well. But here, that's not what's happening with Jesus and this woman, but here I do think there's another kind of things coming together. Truth and love meet, peace and righteousness kiss here at the well in Samaria. That woman leaves the well compelled by, I think, the same love that compelled Jesus to travel to the well. It had gotten into her. She couldn't stay put. And I want you to notice what she doesn't do. She doesn't run back and bring a megaphone or a microphone, shout at those who had shamed her. And as she goes back to her community, there's this other word, and it's not just, I think, window dressing in the story. She left her jar, and she went back to share her story. The jar. That was the only reason she'd come to the well in the first place. It was to come and get water. It was to come and bear water back for cooking or for drinking or for whatever it needed to be do in her home. And she leaves the jar because I believe she's now carrying more water than she could carry. She runs back to her village. And she just asks a question. Come and see. This couldn't be the Christ, could it? He told me everything I've ever done. Come and see. And the whole village comes. If you were to look over in Acts, you'd discover that Fatini's witness, her community, her people, that place was never the same. In Acts chapter 8, we're told Philip went to Samaria. And the text says that there was great joy in the city. And the text says that the Holy Spirit fell and Peter and John came from Jerusalem to see what was happening there. You could say it was a Samaritan Pentecost. But it was happening in the soil that was first turned over by Jesus and Fatini at the well. This is how she was cultivating the soil for the living water to flow everywhere without exceptions to all people. Where truth and love met, where truth and love were carried back and became the source and the wellspring for transformation for an entire people. Jesus walked through Samaria and sat down at a well and asked a woman for a drink of water. And I believe that simple act was a clear and decisive step. It's a step in dismantling every system that depends on keeping people apart for whatever reasons we draw in the sand. She came for water. She just came for water. She came for the same thing, likely every day. But she goes back with more than she expected. She goes back with what she needed the most. She went back with dignity, with the truth about herself she could finally bear. She went back with a love that she had received from a person who did not look away. She went back with a vocation and a calling and a purpose and an urgency, and she had to share the news of truth and love that had seen her, known her, and transformed her. And we're told it transformed the entire community. Everyone, no exceptions. And I believe Jesus is still in the business of meeting us at the edge of whatever ordinary thing carried us into the door for worship this morning. I believe it with all my heart. Whether you know why you came this morning or not. You may have come with an empty jar. You may have come to hear a word or see a friend or because mom and dad said, come on, we're going to church. For whatever reason. But if you come here and encounter the living water, you're going to leave with more than you expected. Come to Jesus, the living water. Even if you have questions, even if you have doubts, even if you have inhibitions, you don't have to have it all figured out. All you have to do is come thirsty. Even if you don't know what you're thirsty for, come and see. Come and see. You won't regret it. The same person who stood with the woman at the well is the same person who sets the table with bread and cup. Come and see. In the name of the Father, Son, and Holy Spirit. Amen.
1: Friends, we have heard the word proclaimed deeply and faithfully, and we respond by offering our prayers to God together. Praying as a community of faith together is one of the most powerful things that we can do. And so, as I pray, Lord, in your mercy, would you respond, hear our prayer. Let's pray together. Holy God, we thank you so much for Jesus, who sees us as we are, who speaks truth about our lives, never to harm us, but always to heal us. We thank you that you are the God who is always making all things new. We pray today for this, your world, O God, and all the places of the world that are filled with conflict and devastation and violence. Particularly, we lift up the Middle East. We lift up the Ukraine, Sudan, and Haiti. Lord, in your mercy, hear our prayer. We pray, O God, for this nation. We pray for the hearts in all this nation, O God, who have somehow turned against one another, and we no longer see one another as human beings, but rather as objects, or somehow through a lens that alienates and divides. We pray for Raleigh, North Carolina, where we are, God, for all who suffer here in mind, body, and spirit, and in all the world. We pray for those who are homebound, hospitalized, imprisoned, for the lonely, the lost, and the forgotten. Lord, in your mercy,
2: hear our prayer.
1: We pray for Edenton Street, for this congregation, O God, that we know you love and you pour your love out upon us. We pray for the Church Universal, that you recreate it and restore it with your living water. Lord, in your mercy,
2: hear our prayer.
1: We pray for the needs in our own lives, God, and the prayers that we hold in our hearts, not only for ourselves, but for one another, and the prayers that are so deep within us, we can't always find the words. We pray for the parched and scorched places in our inner landscape, O God, and we thank you for naming our wounds with tenderness and with love, as you did the woman at the well. Lord, in your mercy. O God, we pray for every need. We lift it all before your throne of grace, and we thank you, knowing that you long to touch us with your healing and living water. We lift all these prayers up and the many prayers that we hold within us before you. In the name of Jesus, our Savior, our brother, and our friend, we pray. Amen. We continue to worship God today as we invite the ushers forward to receive our tithes and our offering. Our giving is an ongoing way that we worship God. And during the season of Lent, you may have seen the handout. It's a beautiful story about Lewinna today. This is for Zoe Empowers, which is our almsgiving during the season of Lent, giving above and beyond for those who are in special need. And so we continue to worship God as we offer back to God what we have been given.

0: 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The Lord be with you. Lift up your hearts.
1: Lift them up to the Lord.
0: Let us give thanks to the Lord our God.
1: It is right to give our thanks and praise.
0: It is right and a good and joyful thing always and everywhere to give thanks to you, Father Almighty, Creator of heaven and earth. And so with all your people on earth and all the great company of heaven, we praise your name and join their unending hymn.

overflowing God, in you we discover that all our striving and thirsting are truly a striving and thirsting for you. And in all our desert wanderings, we find that only you can satisfy, Lord. Come among us in the power of your Spirit, that your people may taste your living water, and that these gifts of bread and wine may become for us the body and blood of Jesus Christ. We give thanks and we remember that on the night in which he gave himself up for us, Jesus took the bread, he blessed it and broke it, and gave it to his disciples, saying, "Take, eat, this is my body given for you. Whenever you eat this, do it in remembrance of me." And when the supper was over, he took the cup, and he said, "This cup is the new covenant poured out in my blood for you, for the forgiveness of sins. Whenever you drink this cup, do this in remembrance of me." And so, in remembrance of these God's mighty acts in Jesus Christ, we offer ourselves in praise and thanksgiving as a holy and living sacrifice in union with God's offering for us through Christ, as we proclaim the mystery of our faith.

God, pour out your Holy Spirit on us gathered here, and on this bread and juice. May it be for us the body and blood of Christ, that we might be for the world the blood of Christ in the body of Christ, redeemed by his blood. Pour out your Spirit upon all of us and bring the healing power of your living water upon us. Pour the refreshment of your living water to invigorate all who are weary. Send the momentum and the power of your living water to roll down justice like a never-failing stream, and make us, your church, a fountain of your living water for the world until the day when hunger and thirst are no more. Through your Son, with your Holy Spirit, in your holy church, all honor and glory is yours, Almighty Father, now and forever.

now with the confidence which is ours as the children of God, let us pray as Jesus teaches us. Our Father, who art in heaven, hallowed be thy name. Thy kingdom come, thy will be done on earth as it is in heaven. Give us this day our daily bread, and forgive us our trespasses, as we forgive those who trespass against us. And lead us not into temptation, but deliver us from evil. For thine is the kingdom and the power and the glory forever. Amen. Glory to God. Amen. And you may be seated. As the servers come forward now to serve you, just a couple of reminders that this is an open table. All are invited to come and receive this living water, this love of Jesus. Jesus is here with us now and ready to encounter you as you come. As the ushers have you to come, you simply come forward, place your hands open to receive the bread and dip it in the cup and return to your seat. You can also pray here at the prayer rail. If you prefer or need a gluten-free wafer or an individual cup of juice, I will be serving that here from the center. Come, taste, and see that the Lord is good. Amen. Eternal God, we give you thanks for this holy mystery in which you have given yourself to us. Grant that we may go into the world in the strength of your Spirit to give ourselves for others. In the name of Jesus Christ, our Lord. Amen. Well, church, it's been a wonderful day of worship. We have been refreshed with the living water of Jesus. I don't know, though. I'm still hungry. So, college students, are there any out there? I think I've seen some. Today's the day. If you're a college student, right now after worship, meet up with me on the steps. We have a handful of people who left after the gathering and have come back. So we're having a college lunch. We're going to walk over to a restaurant, and it is our treat to you. So we hope if you're a college student, you'll join for lunch today. I also want to point out some other opportunities for discipleship. They're on page 12 of your bulletin today. I want to lift up that a week from today, as part of our Lenten practice, there's an opportunity to go into the woods at Umstead Park and be led through a contemplative time of prayer in nature, a hiking, walking prayer inspired by the Stations of the Cross. So that's 2 p.m. next Sunday. Our midweeks are going great. On Wednesdays, we've got the pasta and salad bar dinners. You can join in for those dinners. Before dinner this week at 5 o'clock, we have a parenting class. So invite you. I am a lifelong learner as a parent. It was mainly parents of young children, but anyone is welcome who wants to learn. And that's this Wednesday, the parenting class before dinner, the Bible study after dinner. And I also want to lift up that we are in the midst in March of our week-by-week New Here series. We had a New Here brunch last Sunday. Today we learned about the United Methodist tradition. Next Sunday at 10:10 in the Commons is an opportunity to learn how to connect here at Eatonton Street, how to connect with each other in service to our city, our neighbors. So come to that series next Sunday at 10:10 before worship. And there are many other wonderful opportunities for engagement. So I hope you'll check those out and join with us as you follow Jesus. Let us now rise and sing our closing hymn, Come Thou Fount. Let's sing.

I hope you sense that you're being sent forth with a new calling and a new commission to go and be truth tellers, to do that in love, to go and tell others what you've encountered at the well with Jesus, to invite others to come and see. Go knowing that the living water flows in us and through us. In the name of the Father, and of the Son, and of the Holy Spirit. Amen.

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3: I'm Jeff Hamlin. A motorcyclist was killed Saturday night on a Cary Road with a history of crashes. The motorcycle wound up crashing into a car at McCrimmon Parkway and Green Level Church Road. The identity of the victim has not been released. Eno Arts Mill officially reopened its doors to the public this weekend in Orange County. It was closed because of Hurricane Helene last July. Katie Murray, executive director of the Orange County Arts Commission, tells ABC 11 it's a new beginning.
4: A lot of our artists, some of them lost 30 years of art, but most of them came back and have returned to their studios here with us.
3: Johnston County will play for the Little League Softball World Series later today. They'll go up against Owensboro, Kentucky at Stalling Stadium in Greenville. The WPTF forecast for this afternoon: partly sunny with a high of 92, heat index values as high as 100. Jeff Hamlin, WPTF News.
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9: Meanwhile, these people are running and saying we need to elect more communists. We need to elect more socialists. But the Democrats obviously just want to remain in power at any and all costs. They're going to sell you this dream of moderation. Oh, I know he said America deserved 9/11. He was young and in a mood. I know she said defund the police. I know they want to cancel Thanksgiving. I know they said whiteness is evil and it must be eradicated. But none of that matters because Donald Trump is Hitler.
10: I'm Shannon Bream. A new list of demands from Iran this morning. And Democratic socialists set their sights on the next battleground state as the Democrat Party grapples with who's calling the shots.
11: I hope that you'll join this movement now.
12: This is the moment where we must convey and win power for the majority, and that's working class people.
10: Now to Wisconsin, where DSA-backed Francesca Hong is the frontrunner to become the Democratic nominee for governor. We'll talk about the movement with Democratic Socialist candidate Oliver Larkin, who wants to unseat moderate Democrat Congressman Jared Moskowitz in Florida. Then,
13: we are talking. Let's see what happens.
10: President Trump facing growing impatience over the ongoing conflict in Iran and its impact on the economy.
14: Trump sowed mayhem in our economy with his costly war, with his chaotic and inconsistent economic policies.
10: Where is the off-ramp? We'll ask Senator Bill Hagerty, a member of the Foreign Relations Committee, and ask Kevin Hassett, the president's top economic advisor, about those bleak jobs numbers and stubbornly high gas prices. Plus,
15: 40 million people self-disclose that they struggle with the disease of addiction.
10: Former North Dakota First Lady Catherine Burgum talks about how she's turned her personal 20-year struggle with addiction into a new White House mission. All this week on Fox News Sunday. From Fox News in Washington, we begin with a look at some of today's top stories. A woman and a five-month-old child have died after the boat they were in capsized near Liberty Island in the New York Harbor last night. 12 people were rescued from the water. Police are investigating the cause. The Canadian province of British Columbia is under a state of emergency as wildfires there burn more than 25,000 acres and force more than 20,000 people to evacuate. It all comes amid severe heat and dry conditions fueling active fires across the western U.S. and Canada. Iran says it is close to a deal with its neighbor Oman in control of the Strait of Hormuz, but not close enough to fully reopen that key shipping route. The UAE says Iran hit another one of its ships there. The president says talks continue. In a moment, we will bring in Bill Hagerty, who serves on the Senate Foreign Relations Committee. But first, Fox News chief foreign correspondent Trey Yingst is in Tel Aviv. Hello, Trey.
16: Shannon, good morning. Reports indicate that a deal between Iran and Oman is close. The aim, opening the Strait of Hormuz. But attacks continue in this critical waterway. According to reports,

0: Reports on Saturday, a missile hit an Emirati-owned tanker off the coast of Oman. The incident caused a fire on board the vessel, but no casualties were reported. This comes as Iranian officials are still claiming control over the strait.
1: The talks with Oman are about the temporary route. We are almost very close to the result. Determining the route by Iran and Oman does not necessarily mean the reopening the Strait of Hormuz. That is dependent on other factors. The violations of the Memorandum of Understanding by America should be compensated.
0: Iran's Supreme National Security Council released new demands this weekend regarding the strait, calling on the United States to permanently end the war and compensate Iran for damages before the strait would reopen. These maximalist demands come as the U.S. naval blockade of Iranian ports remains in effect, costing the regime hundreds of millions of dollars each day. And according to U.S. Central Command, as of August 8th, CENTCOM redirected 53 commercial vessels, disabled two, and boarded two. The U.S. military has also permitted more than 30 ships to pass through the blockade for humanitarian aid. Vice President J.D. Vance told Fox News that U.S. pressure on Iran will continue.
2: I try to remind people that we're really in the middle of the game here. This thing is not over. It's obviously not at the beginning. We're in the middle of the game, and we're applying a whole host of tools, diplomatic, economic, military tools, to ensure that we get the best outcome for the American people. I feel quite confident we will get there, but we're still a bit in the middle of the game.
0: With talks ongoing, Iranian proxies remain active. Early this morning, the Houthis in Yemen launched missiles towards Saudi oil refineries. Shannon?
3: All right, Trey Yanks reporting from Tel Aviv. Thank you always, Trey. Now over to the White House, where there is mounting pressure to end the war's drag on the economy and Republican midterm prospects. Fox News correspondent Alex Hogan joins us from the North Lawn. Hello, Alex.
4: Good morning, Shannon. President Trump is in New Jersey this weekend. He says he is directly involved in talks with Iran. This as polls indicate new pressure on the administration over the conflict. As the conflict continues, here at home, a recent Quinnipiac poll finding 6 in 10 voters now oppose U.S. military action in Iran. Democrats blasting President Trump.
5: He's handling the economy so poorly, with the chaos, the inconsistency, the lack of paying attention to the facts, the lying. It's all coming down to his doorstep.
4: The latest jobs report this week revealing a weakening labor market. Despite 80,000 jobs expected, July's numbers show 23,000 jobs were cut. For the first time in nearly a decade, Americans say they favor Democrats over Republicans when it comes to the economy, according to a new Reuters Ipsos poll. President Trump this week argued voters might try to punish Republicans at the polls this November.
6: If they don't get smart, if the Senate doesn't get smart, I may be the last Republican president. That's a big statement.
4: On Capitol Hill, in an overnight vote heading into the weekend, the Republican-led Senate securing a win for President Trump, confirming his former personal attorney, Todd Blanche, as attorney general.
7: The nomination is confirmed.
4: Blanche was opposed by two Republicans and every Democrat. After GOP pressure to do so to secure final votes, Blanche promised in writing the department would abandon the president's proposed compensation fund, including January 6th riders, and limit another part of the settlement, which would shield Trump and his family from IRS tax audits. The Senate also passed a bipartisan continuation, which would fund the government through December 11th. The Senate left for its August recess without passing the Save America Act. Shannon.
3: All right, Alex Hogan of the White House, thank you very much. Joining us now, GOP Senator, member of the Foreign Relations Committee, Bill Hagerty. Senator, welcome back to Fox News Sunday.
8: Good morning, Shannon. Thank you for having me this morning.
3: Okay, I want to get to the domestic, but first to kind of the top news of the day. This new list of demands from Iran apparently includes we've got to lift our naval blockade, withdraw all of our military from the area, compensate Iran for war damage, lift all sanctions, and unconditionally release their frozen assets. I want to put up this new Fox News polling that we have on this issue about whether or not people think we're going to reach a deal. 73% of Americans now think we either get a bad deal or no deal. Where do you think we're going diplomatically?
8: Well, you know, diplomacy is being tested at every turn with the Iranian regime. They don't seem to favor diplomacy unless they can use it to tap us along. President Trump has seen right through this. We've maintained maximum military capabilities. In fact, he's enhanced our military capability. And what you see now is an act of desperation, I think, because President Trump had prepared to unleash unmitigated fury on Iran just the past weekend when they came to the table again and said, no, we want to make a deal. And let's not forget, Shannon, that Secretary Bessent and the team at Treasury have put incredible financial pressure on Iran. Their economy is in tatters right now. They're doing the same thing over and over again. I know people call that the definition of insanity. I think that's diplomacy, Iranian style, by coming back with more of the same demands, et cetera, et cetera. But what has happened is that they continue to grade in their position. We continue to advance in terms of economic pressure, military pressure. There's going to have to be a deal. I think the American public are indicating they're ready for a deal to be done, and that deal could be at the end of a military operation as opposed to diplomacy. It's up to the Iranians, but I think we're very close, particularly as I listen to Secretary Bessent. I think we're very close to having a deal.
3: Okay, can we trust them as a reliable partner, though? Even if we get something hammered down on paper and all of the details, are they a reliable partner? You know, this is a country that's been for nearly 50 years chanting death to America and death to Israel.
8: I think the Obama JCPOA, the Iran deal that we saw in the past, demonstrated that you can't just trust the Iranians. Everything that we agreed to is going to have to be verifiable and enforceable. President Trump has already seen this movie before. You know, Obama just handed over pallets of cash, billions of dollars, and instead of abiding by the agreement, they continued their nuclear program surreptitiously, and they then began to foment terror. That will not happen again. I think President Trump has been incredibly clear about this. And what we're trying to do is maintain a posture that we can allow the Iranian economy to rebuild, the 90 million Iranian people to actually prosper. And as I think the entire region is responding to this. If you look at the stepping up that we've seen by other neighbors in the area, Iran is on a 360-degree basis, made enemies with everybody in its neighborhood. Now we're all coming together. I expect to see more Saudi Arabia, for example, and more nations in the region step up and enter the Abraham Accords. We're going to see economic prosperity break out like we've never seen before in that region, further isolating the Iranian regime. And I think it's just all part and parcel of a major transformation that needed to happen 47 years ago. And finally, President Trump has been able to step up and address it right now. Once we get into that posture, I think you're going to see all the polling change.
3: Okay. One of the questions, though, is that they're not isolated from certain people, certain entities like Russia and China. Here is former Secretary of State, former CIA Director Mike Pompeo talking about their potential involvement here.
9: I think the Chinese and the Russians are actively engaged in supporting this regime. I think the Russians are providing intelligence. I think the Chinese are providing the, if not full weapon system, the guts for weapons, the software for these weapons. They have a deep interest in undermining, not just keeping this war going, but undermining Western civilization.
3: So President Trump has said he's gotten assurances from President Xi when it comes to some of those allegations about weapons and those kinds of things. But you are our ambassador to Japan. You know the region well. Mm-hmm. What kind of conversation should the president be having with President Xi now or when he comes here in September?
8: Well, I think a lot of people are looking toward that summit in September, and I think there's much that will come from it. But I think President Trump has been increasingly clear with President Xi that they should not cooperate nor support in any way the Iranian regime. That seems to be, there are multiple reports, none of them verified. But I think, you know, taking what former Secretary Pompeo said, if that were true, we should assume that there's that possibility, and I think we do. What we're going to continue to do is mount increasing pressure on the Iranian regime directly, and we're going to increase sanctions. That's exactly what Secretary Bessent has done. And if you look at what we did in the Senate, the sanctions bill that we passed in honor of Lindsey Graham, again, more pressure on this axis of evil that was just described. We're going to continue with sanctions. We're going to continue with military pressure. And I think that everybody in the world needs to wake up and see this. That's all the more reason why this escalation with Iran has to be successful. And I think it's going to be incredibly important, not only for the Iranian situation, but also for others in the neighborhood, if you will, Russia, Iran, North Korea, China. They all need to see this.
3: Yeah, the world is watching. Okay, I want to get to a couple of domestic things before you go. So the Senate left. Save America Act, not addressed for now. Reconciliation, not addressed for now. There's a lot to get done when you guys come back. Listen, you guys are looking to the midterms. That's part of the reason that a lot of folks wanted to go home. Our polling shows that the motivation, the excitement for Democrats is much higher to actually show up and turn out in these fall votes. The president was asked about this by Punchbowl about whether or not he thinks Republicans will turn out if he's not on the ballot. Here's part of his answer.
6: The question is, will they vote? Because a lot of them are very angry at Republicans, to be honest with you.
10: They're why is
6: angry
10: that?
6: I don't know. I mean, they're angry at Republicans, but
10: that's
6: they're not angry
10: interesting
6: at me.
10: Thing. Why?
6: They're not angry at me, but they are angry at Republicans.
3: Well, some Republicans say they're mad at them as lawmakers because the president has put targets on them for not getting some of these key things done on his agenda. Politico reported about a meeting this week. I know you don't talk about what happens in these meetings, but Senator Daines came out and he said this, that they had talked to pollsters and others in the meeting about when will President Trump start attacking Democrats instead of attacking Republicans. What about that, about this assessment that the president needs to go harder at his opponents than those of you who are trying to get things done in the Senate?
8: Well, I think the president has ample room to do this. The only two things the Democrats have accomplished since he came into office, since in the past year and a half, almost 2 years, the only two things they've accomplished are two historically long government shutdowns. In fact, that was on the, that was on tap this week. That's why we worked so hard to make certain that we got a continuing resolution, it's called, but that we keep the government open beyond the election and into December. That was Chuck Schumer's primary goal, was to shut the government down to create more chaos. That seems to be the Democrat playbook, is let's create chaos and mayhem, and in so doing, somehow get their friends in the media to blame that on the Republicans. I think the task is on us now. We got a lot accomplished in terms of legislation that put our Attorney General in place, the Russian Sanctions Act that I mentioned just a moment ago, and again, extending the government, keeping it open. When we get back, though, we're going to have to do something on election integrity. We tried again this week to get that done. Democrats, again, every single one of them. Even on something as simple as driver's license IDs, showing your ID to vote, show who you are, show that you are who you say you are to vote, they are against it full force. I think they've made it clear. They want the ability to have insecure elections because that somehow advantages them. The American public hate this. We've got to do something about it. And I think we're going to have to move into a different type of vehicle, a reconciliation vehicle, to make that happen. And that's what we're going to have top the agenda when we get back.
3: Well, we will see you in the meantime. I know there's a lot to get done on your, you know, re-election campaign and the things you have to do in the home district. And so we'll keep track of that and the long list waiting for you when you get back. Senator O'Hagerty, thank you.
8: Thank you, Jen.
3: All right, midterm voting starts next month in some early states, and Democratic Socialist candidates like Oliver Larkin down in Florida are hoping to unseat Democrat incumbents who, by the way, don't think the DSA belongs in their party. Larkin is going to join us live later in the show. But up next, White House National Economic Council Director Kevin Hassett weighs in on new jobs data and polling that shows Americans are increasingly worried about their finances.

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14: Every red economic flag is waving. Every warning light is flashing and every alarm bell is ringing about Trump's catastrophic handling of the economy. And he's in La La Land, not even paying attention to it and saying we have the greatest economy ever.
15: Senate Minority Leader Chuck Schumer on July's disappointing jobs report, which included significant downward reductions on the numbers from May and June as well. Joining us now, Director of the National Economic Council, Kevin Hassett. Welcome back to Fox News Sunday.
16: Thanks. It's great to be here.
15: Okay, let's start with a couple of polls. On the condition of the economy, what folks told us is 76% of them say it's fair or poor. And when we asked about their personal financial situation, the largest number came in from those who report they are falling behind. We have talked about this before. When can Americans expect relief?
16: Well, we've already seen that real wages under President Trump, which is wages after inflation, have gone up about $1,000 for the typical American middle-class family and about $4,000 for the typical manufacturing worker or construction worker. And so people are making more money than, they're having to pay at higher prices. But the prices went up so much under Joe Biden, we totally understand why people are still frustrated when they go to the grocery store. I go to the grocery store myself, and I'm just stunned still at the price of beef and other products. But the bottom line is that if you want to have higher welfare for American people, then you need factory construction, you need lots and lots of job creation and machine purchases. And so right now, as an example, we've got 83,000 or so people building new factories in the U.S. because of Trump's economic policies. And we've got the highest investment data that we've ever seen. All the way in March was like the best month ever, so that they're putting machines in the factories. And as those factories turn on, that we're going to have more construction jobs, more manufacturing jobs. And again, those are average wages of $4,000. Under Joe Biden, manufacturing wages, I'm not filibustering, I'm about to add. Under Joe Biden, manufacturing employment went down 233,000 workers, and wages dropped for the typical American family by $3,000. Now, we've got to make up. Like, so we're plus $1,000, he was minus $3, but we're making progress.
15: So while you lay out that data, and it's promising and it sounds good for the future, people right now do not feel the benefits of that just yet. And so our polling also shows us this, that when we're asked folks which political party will do a better job, they give a 9-point advantage to Democrats on the economy, 10 points on inflation and prices, 22-point advantage on income equality, which is something we hear a lot about on the campaign trail. So I hear you acknowledging that there is an issue. But listen, we're weeks away from early voting starting in some states. Do you think there needs to be more of a message of empathy? We understand that you are struggling out there versus saying, it's great, you just haven't felt it yet.
16: You're right, but people absolutely are feeling legitimate problems when they go to the grocery store, which are problems that were created because of the runaway inflation of the previous administration. But the bottom line is that if you actually look at like a survey like that, did anyone ask those people, like, how do you think the economy is going to work if it's run by socialists? How do you think it's going to be if the government gets to run all the stores and it tell you what the price of everything is? You know, what are you going to do when the stores, like in every socialist country, are all empty? Are you still going to think that Democrats are the right choice for you? And so I wonder about exactly how that poll was worded and whether people have looked at the proposals of these really, really anti-economic socialists and all the harm that they would do to the economy is so obvious that I would guess that there's an easy way to craft a poll where the Democratic socialists in particular get about 1% of the polls.
15: Well, and there is that delineation because there are a lot of Democrats who say we don't adopt the DSA positions and we don't want, right, you know, government ownership of businesses and those kinds of things. So that's something that party's got to hash out. We're going to do a little bit more on that later in the show. But you mentioned wage growth. So I want to point this out from Semaphore. They say wage growth slid to 3.2% in the latest numbers, the lowest in 5 years and below current inflation of 3.5%. That gap between wage growth and rising prices is likely to make consumers feel more squeezed. Now, we're going to get new inflation numbers this week. What do you anticipate?
16: We will, yeah. Well, yeah, I think that, you know, we saw the last inflation number for CPI was negative and the core was zero. The last inflation number for PCE was negative and core was negative. And so that the inflation numbers that we're seeing are really coming down rapidly while wage growth is through the roof, especially for blue collar workers. And so I think that they're correct. The people who write about this are correct about the latest jobs report, which has a different measure of overall inflation and wage growth. But the bottom line is that wages have been growing enormously under President Trump. They collapsed under Joe Biden, adjusting for inflation. And the momentum going forward is super positive because all the factories that are being built.
15: Okay, we're going to watch for inflation numbers this week, a rate decision next month. Kevin Hassett, we always appreciate your time.
16: Thanks. Great to be here.
15: Okay, time now for a Sunday group. USA Today White House correspondent Francesca Chambers, Forbes contributing writer Richard Fowler, former RNC communications director Doug High, and Bloomberg managing editor for U.S. government Mario Parker. Great to see all of you this morning. Okay, so you heard what the president's top economic advisor had to say there, but here's what our Fox News polling shows. When we ask people about Trump economic policies, who they're helping, you see at the top of the list there, 54% say people with more money, Doug. So their perception is it's not about helping the middle or lower income earners of the majority of Americans.
6: Yeah, perception becomes reality politically. And I think Republican candidates, those who are on the ballot come November, they want to be having the conversation that Kevin Hassett just had. Mm-hmm. But the challenge is twofold. One, prices are rising on everything constantly. I was at the grocery store yesterday, and I could see the sticker. I bought some parsley, and it went up 10
15: parsley.
6: Cents. Yep, 10 cents it went up, right? Because you could see the two stickers. And that's death by 1,000 cups. Because yeah, it's 10 cents here, it's 25 cents here. Mm-hmm. Wherever you go, you see prices rising. So Republicans want to be talking about, here's what we've done in the big, beautiful bill, and here's what we'll do in the next Congress. And they really can't because of the bad numbers. And then all of the side issues that distract Republicans from everything that they want to be talking about, they're not able to have the conversation with voters that they want to. And that's a real challenge moving ahead, especially given that this is where Republicans should be in their strongest suit.
15: Yeah, and Richard, I mean, the numbers have really flipped on that. But as Kevin Hassett said, I mean, we were pushing 9%. Inflation under President Biden. So even when you get the rate of inflation to come down, prices do not return to what they were before.
7: I think that's right. I don't think voters are sitting here thinking about Joe Biden in this moment. And I think if you connect the two segments, both where you started the show talking about Iran and this jobs report, here's what you have. You have this president and this White House talking about the war in Iran, and you have 23,000 job losses in the last report, and you have the American people sort of saying, I think this White House is tone deaf. We have a jobs crisis, we have a housing crisis, we have grocery bills, and Doug's parsley that's costing a little bit more for him.
15: I want to know what he's making. What were you making
7: jobs,
15: last night?
7: By the way,
15: workshops, okay.
7: Prices.
15: Right? Okay, we'll come over. Just give us an invitation.
7: And as that continues to happen, the American people are saying, and we saw, you know, Pete Hegseth testify that the Iran war has cost $37 billion. And you see the American people sort of saying, we could spend this money elsewhere. While that's happening, Chalkbeat is reporting that almost 50% of America's largest school systems are taking budget cuts. In Lowell, Indiana, they're going to start this school year $3 million in the hole. They're going to suspend bus services. They're spending after-school clubs. They might have to get rid of sports. And the American people are asking this White House, what do you care more about, a war that we don't want you to be in, or whether we fund our public schools? And this is the dilemma that's going to show up in the midterm election.
15: And while our polling shows people support our military and believe that they will be successful when assigned assigned with this task, they don't want us to be there. According to our latest Fox News poll, 56% oppose the action in Iran. Francesca, how is all this playing with the White House?
17: Yeah, I've seen some of the reporting that the White House is frustrated with the Iran war. I've described them more right now as resigned. Resigned to the situation being what it is right now, where Oman is having these talks right now with Iran. They're waiting to see what comes out of them with respect to the Strait of Hormuz and commercial shipping. The process is what the process is, one White House official told me right now. And so as far as the economy goes, I just wanted to hit on the point that Richard was making. The White House also didn't try to sell me these jobs numbers as really good. They described it more as the key indicators of the economy being strong. They're really hitting on this manufacturing high that the economy is on right now, Shannon. But the American people, aren't looking at these long-term, factors like manufacturing. Mm-hmm. They're looking at what's in front of them right now. And while the CPI is lower in June than it had been the last 2 months before that, the rate of inflation is higher than it was before the Iran war and all of last year under President Donald Trump.
15: Well, Mario, final word to you here, but this is something the Biden administration had to manage as well. People, their perception's not yet lining up with where we were told the data was taking us.
18: And we saw what happened with the Biden administration as well. Various strategists that I spoke to your point, you asked Kevin Hassett just about the empathy with voters, right? And one of the strategists that I spoke with said that every time Republicans or the president say the economy is good. We heard that from Joe Biden as well during his administration. Look at some of the data. Look at some of the bright spots in the data. It ticks independent voters off. People like Doug who are getting the parsley.
15: He needs his parsley.
18: And they're saying,
6: And
18: they're saying, hey, you're telling me something, but I'm going to the grocery store and I'm seeing something totally different at the sticker price.
15: Yeah.
18: And then they feel misled.
15: All right, panel, do not go away because we had a lot more to talk about with you, including the domestic political drama we're going to analyze. As far left candidates continue to score big wins in Democratic primaries, this week the attention turns to Wisconsin, where Democratic Socialist Francesca Hong is hoping to become the Democrats' nominee for governor. And in Florida, a DSA-backed candidate is challenging incumbent Democrat Congressman Jared Moskowitz. That candidate, Oliver Larkin, joins us live next.

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6: Well, I think they've come up with an AI random stupid idea generator. And I think the stupid idea generator can think of things that humans can't, like canceling Thanksgiving or being against interracial dating. So I'm just waiting to the next stupid idea AI generator that comes out, spits out of that.
7: Longtime Democratic strategist James Carville slamming DSA candidates for their controversial past tweets and positions. Carville's an outspoken critic of the DSA platform. The far-left group is backing a candidate in one of the toss-up districts that could decide control of the House. You see here are Fox News power rankings. Oliver Larkin is challenging Congressman Jared Moskowitz in Florida's Democratic primary a week from Tuesday. So the DSA platform, you know, includes things like abolishing ICE and our borders and doing away with private health care, suspending U.S. military aid to Israel, and raising the federal minimum wage from $7.25 an hour to $25 an hour. Oliver Larkin joins us now. Thank you for being with us on Fox News Sunday. Good to have you.
8: Thank you so much for having me on, Shannon.
7: I want to start to your reaction to the James Carvilles, the Van Jones of the world, who say DSA does not belong in the Democrat Party. It doesn't align with their interests. Is the idea to, within the party, you know, force the party to mold to your ideas, or do you think you can just exist within the tent?
8: I think it's very funny to hear James Carville talking about an AI stupid idea generator when there's $300,000 in super PAC spending from OpenAI's super PAC going for Jared Moskowitz in our district right now. I do think that James Carville and Van Jones are missing something, that electoralism is about addition, not subtraction. And I think it is very foolhardy to be excluding people from the Democratic Party, that they're going to be begging for our votes in 2028. And we need to be building a majoritarian coalition that's capable of winning back power in states like Florida and taking back the House of Representatives.
7: So let's talk about your district specifically, where you are challenging an incumbent. You mentioned Congressman Jared Moskowitz. The Miami Herald says you're not the man for the job. They say in a district that's 25% Jewish, they've endorsed your competitor. They say this, the editorial board writing, Larkin said he does not consider anti-Zionism to be anti-Semitic, but that's disingenuous. He must know full well that many or even most Jews see anti-Zionism as a less obvious but still potent form of anti-Semitism. He may try to add his own spin to the term, but it remains offensive and is a dog whistle that no doubt appeals to anti-Semites. So what's your message to Jewish voters there in that district?
8: that they're a part of our coalition. And I will note that the South Florida Sun Sentinel, which declined to endorse Jared Moskowitz in this race, made his assertion that I'm running against him solely for his religion patently false. They listed the Medicare for All $25 an hour, universal child care, paid family and medical leave. So there's some contentious issues that we're dealing with down here in South Florida, and the media is not a monolith, and the South Florida Sun Sentinel rightfully called out Jared Moskowitz's claim as false, and we reject the claim that anti-Zionism is equatable to anti-Semitism. I'm proud to have the support of Jewish organizations like Jewish Voice for Peace, and we are building a coalition for our collective liberation to stand up against anti-Semitism, Islamophobia, anti-black racism, anti-queer discrimination, and for the well-being and equality of all people who call our nation home.
7: You also have support from someone named Hassan Piker. He has made a lot of headlines. He's helped fundraise for you. The Anti-Defamation League says he's got a history of rhetoric that sanitizes and justifies violence and terrorism against the state of Israel and using derogatory rhetoric towards Jews. That in claims that they say Orthodox Jews are inbred, which he did subsequently apologize for in response to backlash. He calls for the eradication of Zionism and demonizes Zionism as a, quote, mental illness. I could go on. He said a lot of things that are offensive to Jewish people and to those who support Israel. Do you believe Israel has a right to exist?
8: I think that Israel should be a secular and democratic state with equal rights for all people. And the current configuration of the state of Israel is a religious supremacist, one that privileges Jewish citizens above Palestinians. And we see a two-tiered system of justice in the West Bank that's been under illegal occupation since 1967, with illegal West Bank Israeli settlers under Israeli civil law, and Palestinians who have called this their ancestral home being subject to Israeli military law with upwards of a 95% conviction rate. So the two-tiered system of justice, the two-tiered political system in Israel is not one that I think the United States should be supportive of if we believe in upholding democracy, not just here, but around the world.
7: Do you think that we should cut off defensive weapons, either by purchase or by us supplying them to Israel, defensive weapons?
8: I do not make a distinction between offensive and defensive weaponry. Israel has been rightfully attributed as committing a genocide and apartheid. Virtually every international body that has studied this issue, from the United Nations multiple inquiries, the Amnesty International group, even Israeli human rights organizations, including B'Tselem. And when the United States is in violation of not just international law, but our own law, the Leahy laws that prohibit the Department of State and Department of Defense from providing military assistance to foreign security forces accused of gross human rights violations, we're in violation of our own law right now. And so at minimum, we need to condition this aid. But if it were up to me, I do not think that we should be aiding and abetting a genocide by either providing taxpayer-funded weaponry or selling it.
7: Okay. Hassan Piker also famously said that America deserved 9/11. Do you think we deserve 9/11?
8: No, of course not. No. I think Hassan has walked back that statement. And no, I do not agree with that whatsoever.
7: Okay. Act Blue advertised a gathering for you in Brooklyn on Friday night. The host committee listed, including Linda Sarsour. She has said things like, you can't humanize Israelis. They are the enemy. You can never work with them. She's advocated for a one-state solution, meaning no Israel. Do you understand how having people like that supporting you in a fundraiser or any other way is very troublesome to Jewish people?
8: Again, Linda's not a candidate for office, and I think when she talks about one secular and democratic state with equal rights, that's a principle that most Americans support. I don't think we want to be supporting a country where there's a two-tiered system of justice, where people do not enjoy the same political or even rights of movement with the fragmentation of the West Bank and the construction of illegal Israeli settlements. So, no, I do not believe that Linda is speaking towards anything but our common humanity and upholding peace and justice and equality for people in Israel and Palestine. So I understand that this is an issue that has not gotten its due diligence in media for a very long time. But I think that now what we are seeing with the contribution of our taxpayer dollars and what they're going towards, with not just the actions in Gaza, the genocide or the apartheid in the West Bank, but now with a million people in Lebanon forced to be refugees by Israeli occupation. And now we're being dragged into this very unpopular war with Iran that, at Marco Rubio's own admission, has been at the behest of Israel's government.
7: Do you think that there's an existential threat to Israel's existence based on some of the folks in its neighborhood?
8: I think that the people, the countries in the Middle East want to see the Palestinians' right of return. They want to see the ability for people in Israel, in Palestine, to have equal rights. And I don't think that that means the destruction or some attribution of violence towards what the ultimate objective is, which is just having people's rights respected equally and not having Palestinians suffer as second-class citizens in their ancestral homeland.
7: All right, Oliver Larkin, we know this is one of the top issues within the party, within the DSA, how you get to any common positions you can on these issues regarding Israel. We'll keep talking about them, and we appreciate your time today.
8: Thanks so much for having me on, Shannon.
7: All right, coming up, our panel returns for a deeper dive into this week's primaries, plus the controversy brewing as two former NBA players announced they're declaring themselves for the women's NBA draft.

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17: I am not going to be in the same party with Hassan Piker. I can tell you that right now. If he becomes a force in a Democratic Party, I'm out of here. I have no intention of ever being in the same political party with that guy.
18: Democratic strategist James Carville, just one of the mainstream voices in his party, increasingly concerned about candidates appearing with Hassan Piker, who, among other things, has called Hamas 1,000 times better than Israel. We're back now with a panel. All right, Francesca, you heard my conversation with Oliver Larkin. Mm-hmm. Some equivocating there, and you know, some folks within the DSA have a really hard time articulating Israel's a right to exist, calling for us to completely cut aid to them. They are a democratically run country in that region where there's not a lot of that.
19: And now you see groups like the Centrist Third Way saying that they're going to spend $15 million, you know, to counter the Democratic Socialists of America, but not necessarily in this election, in future elections. And some Democrats, Shannon, are saying that it's too little, too late. We've seen this, you know, movement towards these progressive or Democratic Socialist candidates going all the way back to 2024 at this point. You know, I wrote extensively back then about how this was shaping up when you had Michigan where 100,000 people voted uncommitted. You saw this both in Wisconsin and Minnesota as well, where you got roughly 48,000 people, you know, voting unrestricted or uncommitted in those races. And now you see this playing out in this election, and you're seeing Democrats like former Vice President Kamala Harris and Gavin Newsom really rushing to endorse Abdul al-Sayed because the Democrats see at this point the trajectory of where the party is going.
18: Well, the Free Press, Eli Lake writes over there, says only a few years ago, campaigning with someone like Piker would be calamitous in a swing state like Michigan, because he represents a strain of American politics that demonizes the Republic. For ambitious Democrats seeking national office, America last politics was electoral kryptonite no longer. Today, it is a feature of the progressive insurgency that is swallowing the Democratic Party during the midterms, and Piker is a big part of it, Mario.
20: And well, as Francesca mentioned, you saw Chuck Schumer and other moderate Democrats try to beat that wave back. They ultimately lost, just like they did in places like New York and Colorado as well. But you see, I mean, you saw El Sayed refuse to denounce Piker also. Piker has a strong following within the Democratic Party. I mean, there's no other way around that. He's got about 5 million followers on places like YouTube and Twitch. He solved some of the Democrats' problems around masculinity that they've had over the last few years as well. And speaking to those young men that Trump ended up taking in the 2024 and 2020 election also. So it's something that the party is going to have to navigate. Now, the problem for Republicans here, when I speak with them, is that this is the only card they have to play right now in many places like Michigan and elsewhere. You have to be careful, according to the Republicans that I spoke to, because at the end of the day, even with this socialist argument, they're still talking about rent, groceries, the cost of living. So you have to be very careful not to over-torque those arguments.
7: And Shannon, I think this is one of the problems that are challenges for Democratic candidates. You know, you just interviewed a Democrat who's running on that angle, and what did he not talk about? He didn't talk about exactly that. And so they go down these rabbit holes, quite often anti-Semitic, or they want to ban Thanksgiving or things like that, which makes the campaign about them, not where it should be, which is Trump and the economy. And so if we look at Michigan, we'll know who wins this race if we know what the conversation is in the last week. If it's about El Said, he loses. If it's about the economy, then he wins.
18: Well, let me read you something from Kim Strassel, because she says Democrats have to figure this out. She says, instead of offering a full-throated defense of traditional Democratic ideals and criticizing socialism, they sit silent as the left pulls the party even further, instead of building on the work of center-left policy think tanks that are toiling to provide the party a modernized agenda that could appeal to a broad range of voters. It nominates socialists.
8: Well, I think that the Vulture editorial board page wants the Democratic Party to be a center-left party because it allows the Republicans to continue to have the wins that they're having. I do think when you talk to the American people, and this is what Washington gets wrong, they're not listening to the voters very clearly. I think the voters over the past couple of decades have looked at their kitchen table and have seen an economy that's out of whack. Last segment, I talked about what's happening in Lowell, Indiana. That's happening across the country. School systems are falling apart. 734 rural hospitals are on the verge of closure. The American people are living this every day, and they're saying that Washington is not working. And they're looking for candidates that are saying something different. And that could be on the Republican side, which is why Donald Trump got elected in 2024. And that could also be on the Democratic side, where you see Democratic candidates who are saying, we will come to Washington and we will do something different, having a rise in this party in this moment. And I think if you want to talk about Israel, if you want to talk about other things, that's where the Republicans want to pigeonhole these candidates. But if you're having a conversation about groceries, if you're having a conversation about rent, if you're having a conversation about health care, these candidates, you will see them win in this midterm election. And they will win with big numbers. I promise you that.
18: All right, quickly, I got to get a comment from our resident basketball expert here. You've got two former NBA players saying that they're going to declare for the WNBA draft. Interestingly enough, this statement that came out from Kathy Engelbert, who is the WNBA's commissioner, she said that their players actually are the ones who decide eligibility. So they're going to have to now step up and say whether they're comfortable with a trans player joining their league or not.
7: Yeah, look, I think two things can be true at once. Only women should be playing women's sports. And this isn't exactly a Jackie Robinson moment. And these players, one of whom I've met, aren't Jackie Robinson.
18: Okay, well, it's going to be up to the players, because their collective bargaining agreement decides who gets in, who doesn't. It currently says only women can play, but they haven't defined that. So now the WNBA has a very interesting conversation. We appreciate your interesting conversation panel. We'll see you next Sunday. Coming up, tensions are high in Asia as Taiwan holds major military drills to prepare for possible attacks from mainland China. We're going to go live on the ground with Fox News foreign correspondent Jeff Paul in Taipei. And my very personal conversation with Catherine Burgum, wife of Interior Secretary Doug Burgum, about her decades-long battle with addiction. She's talking about it, trying to help others going through the same thing.
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1: Tired of congestion? Not that kind of congestion. We're talking about this kind. Avoid the congestion and stay informed with traffic on the 8s to keep you moving. Whether you're driving to the office.
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5: Taiwan is in the middle of 10 days of intense military drills in preparation for possible attacks from the Chinese mainland. At the same time, the Trump administration is considering a $14 billion arms sale to the island. Fox News foreign correspondent Jeff Paul joins us from Taipei. Hello, Jeff.
6: Hey, Shannon. Well, yeah, the annual war games are well underway here in Taiwan, testing this island's readiness for a potential attack by Chinese forces. And this year, the drills are far more realistic and much more intense.
7: It's a scenario rooted in reality. Taiwan is attacked by neighboring China, and its forces must protect the Asian Pacific island of 23 million people.
8: We step up our training activities, conducting repeated drills through unplanned, irregular, and no-notice scenarios.
7: The annual drills are meant to examine Taiwan's readiness amid growing Chinese pressure.
9: You're seeing more and more Chinese warships, Chinese warplanes moving around Taiwan.
7: China-Taiwan analyst Sung Wen-Ti says this year is less about performative displays of firepower and more about improving combat capabilities.
9: You are seeing a new degree of seriousness in Taiwan defense preparation you haven't seen in quite a while.
7: Civil preparedness is tested too, like here in the city of Kaohsiung.
6: And just like that, one of the largest cities here in Taiwan coming to a standstill. You can hear the warning sirens going off, basically telling people to get inside and take shelter. It is a drill meant to prepare everyone here on this island for the possibility of an incoming air attack.
7: Taiwan knows its defense can't solely rely on its soldiers. Everyone has a role to play.
10: It feels like a little bit scared, but after that, we know it's like the very secure.
7: However, the U.S. is currently stalling on a massive $14 billion arms package to Taiwan. After a visit to China in May, President Trump called the defense deal a, quote, very good negotiating chip with Beijing. Sung says it's not just about Taiwan.
9: Taiwan is a democracy standing on the front line of China's rivalry with the democratic world.
6: Now, later this week, for the first time ever, Taiwan will intentionally throttle internet services for several portions of this island. The idea is to test how people communicate in the event of a major attack. Shannon.
5: All right, Jeff Paul in Taipei for us. Thank you, Jeff.
11: Today, I'm signing a historic executive order to combat the scourge of addiction and substance abuse. Big deal in this country and probably in every country.
5: That was President Trump in January launching the Great American Recovery Initiative, a Department of Health and Human Services program aimed at helping the nearly 50 million Americans suffering from addiction, many of them in silence. I sat down with one of the co-chairs who is publicly sharing her own struggle in hopes that her story will encourage others to get help. It's our Sunday special.
3: I took my first drink in high school, and all those negative voices in my head went away, and I thought it was the solution to all my problems.
5: Catherine Burgum, wife of Interior Secretary Doug Burgum, describing her 20-year-long battle with alcohol addiction.
3: How dark were those times for you? Pretty dark, Shannon. I tried as hard as I could to get sober, but it didn't matter what I did. I could not stay sober. Mm-hmm. And at the end of that, it was pretty hopeless. Mm-hmm. You know, I just thought it's just not going to happen. There's nothing I can do.
5: The solution would involve placing faith in a higher power.
3: So I wasn't particularly religious. I didn't have a lot of spirituality, but I was like, I need to do something. So I just said, hey, if there's anyone out there, I need help. Mm-hmm. I've been sober and in recovery since I said those words.
5: The CDC estimates there are more than 70,000 overdose deaths annually, with more than 44 million Americans suffering from substance abuse.
12: Recovery changed my life. It gave me back my health, my family, my purpose.
5: Burgum spent years helping people battle addiction during her time as First Lady of North Dakota.
3: The work we did was all focused on eliminating the stigma of addiction, mm-hmm. so more people would reach out for help. I told everyone, start telling your story, talk about this. This is a chronic disease. Mm-hmm. If people have a misconception in their mind that this is just someone living on the street, these are young people, old people, people who are professionals, people who are unemployed. I mean, it really touches all across the spectrum. And it doesn't matter how you vote or if you vote at all, you may need help. And so this sounds like an outreach to somebody to say, whoever you are, wherever you are struggling, we do have resources for you. Absolutely. I always say that addiction doesn't discriminate, you know, but recovery can look just like you and me. Mm-hmm. There's always hope for recovery. Great American Recovery, the executive order, Trump's leadership very clearly lays it all out how we're going to approach this, talks about the problem that's so pervasive across America. It talks about the need for everyone to come together to address this.
5: Burgum is tackling the issue with fellow co-chair and former addict HHS Secretary Robert F. Kennedy Jr.
13: We know what works. We don't know what works. We apply those standards broadly across the entire universe of healthcare. We don't have that in mental health, and we don't have that in substance use disorders. We have a lot of silos, and there's no real place where there's a meeting of the minds on what works and what doesn't work.
5: It's an issue that ripples across the U.S. economy, forcing up healthcare costs and homelessness, while driving down workforce participation and productivity, all to the tune of hundreds of billions of dollars in impact every year.
3: What we want to do is build a system that fully wraps around people that are struggling.
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3: Recovery is available for anyone. People should never give up hope for recovery.
5: If you or someone you know needs help with addiction, the Great American Recovery website is at hhs.gov/recovery. That's it for us today. Thank you for joining us. I'm Shana Bream. Have a wonderful, safe week. We'll see you for the next Fox News Sunday.
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15: News this hour from Town Hall. I'm John Scott. Colorado Governor Jared Polis had declared a disaster emergency in response to the 310 fire burning in Garfield County, while six large wildfires in that state have now more than 800 firefighters actively engaged. Meanwhile, there's been an escalation of wildfire activity in Western Canada. Correspondent Donna Warder has more.
16: British Columbia has declared a state of emergency as a wildfire continues to race through Western Canada, forcing more than 20,000 people to evacuate from communities along Okanagan Lake. an undetermined number of homes have been destroyed. Officials say more than 100 wildfires are burning across the province, with nearly half of them out of control. And they say the hot, windy weather, along with a prolonged drought, could threaten more communities. I'm Donna Water.
15: Iran has warned it will not reopen the Strait of Hormuz unless the United States meet six sweeping demands, including lifting sanctions, withdrawing military forces from around the country, and paying compensation for two wars. And on another battlefront, Russia and Ukraine exchanging overnight strikes. Correspondent Julie Walker with the update.
17: In Russia's Belgorod region, five people died and two dozen others hurt overnight in Ukraine drone attacks. Two people were killed and 13 others hurt when Russian missiles hit a high-rise block in Kharkiv, while dozens of missiles and drones struck Ukraine's southern Odessa region, injuring eight. Large-scale Russian missile strikes on Ukraine have become routine this summer, with Moscow exploiting the country's shortage of interceptors for the U.S.-made Patriot systems. Ukraine's president Zelensky has for months been lobbying other countries, especially the U.S., to send him more Patriot systems made scarcer by the Iran war. I'm Julie Walker.
15: More of these stories from townhall.com.
18: 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Due to the financial hardship consumers are facing throughout the country, the Internal Revenue Service has made it easier to settle delinquent tax problems. An open phone line has been established by Community Tax for consumers to call and see if they qualify. Take down this number or store it in your cell phone, but call the Community Tax Helpline, 800-305-6762. If you owe back taxes to the IRS and cannot afford to pay them back, or even if you have years of unfiled tax returns, there's no need to fear anymore. But you have to call.

0: cooperate with ICE. Reverend Joel Simpson of United Methodist Church of Taylorsville says there are many negative consequences to the law.
1: We all are complicit in things that happen, but we all also have a role to play in changing the things that are happening.
0: Raleigh police are investigating a shooting that injured one person early Sunday morning at the River Birch Apartments off Old Wake Forest Road near Capitol Boulevard. Gunfire was reported just after 2:45, and officers found a person with at least one gunshot wound. The victim was taken to a hospital with injuries that it did not appear life-threatening. No arrests have been made, and police say there is no danger to the public. Your WPTF forecast this afternoon, a slight chance of showers with a high near 94. Kyle Nasheim, WPTF News.
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1: With America's number one frontline travel journalist.
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2: Hi, everybody. Peter Greenberg here with another edition of Peter Greenberg Worldwide for this second full weekend of August 2026. A long, hot summer. Things developing with 100-degree temperatures just about everywhere. So I hope you're staying a little bit cool and enjoying the weekend. Let me tell you where we happen to be. Get out those maps, boys and girls. 40 degrees, 57 minutes north. 72 degrees, 11 minutes west. We are east of New York. We're out in the Hamptons. In fact, in East Hampton from the historic Hedges Inn. Of course, that was a building that was actually built in 1873 as a private residence and then turned into this amazing and charming inn. We'll talk about that a little bit later in the show. Of course, speaking of talking, if you want to reach me, that's easy. Just email me, peter@petergreenberg.com with your name, phone number. Don't forget your phone number. Question or problem, we will solve it right here on the air. To be out in the East Hamptons in the summer is part of the idyllic operation here. Imagine being surrounded by 70 miles of coastline, not to mention some of the most expensive real estate on the planet, but done so well. And of course, it was settled by the English in 1648, and perhaps is probably one of the oldest English settlements in all of New York State. The cool thing is it's accessible, it's easy to get to, And as I said before, it's quite charming. We'll talk about that throughout the show. But more importantly, a lot of other stories you want to talk about. One, in fact, and speaking of long, hot summers, here's the question I want to ask you. When you fly, when you're on an airplane, do you ever want to use the lavatory? Or are you like me, you want to go either before the flight or after the flight, and you never want to go near the lavatory? Well, there are some compelling reasons why you might want to go before you fly. First of all, depending on where you're sitting, if you're sitting in a window seat, that means you got to climb over everybody else. If you're sitting in an aisle seat or a middle seat, they're climbing over you. Who wants to do that? Now, here's the fun part, which, by the way, I have to preface by saying it doesn't benefit any of us, but I'll share it with you anyway. The latest research shows that if only half the passengers who wanted to use the lavatory on a plane did so before boarding, the actual rate reduction on board and the lower

0: fuel consumption per flight could save the airline nearly $1 million a year per plane. Wow. And the reason why it says it benefits nobody is you and I both know they're not going to pass those savings on to you. So I guess we'll all get pissed off about it. Ha ha. But bottom line is, do yourself a favor. For all sorts of other reasons, not to mention bacteriological, use the lavatory, meaning the airplane lavatory, as a last resort. Use the actual airport bathrooms before or after your flight. All right. Now, speaking of personal hygiene and safety, here's another tip I want to share with you. The next time you check into your hotel room, you know, what are you looking around for? In my case, you know, you look for the thermostat because you can never get the temperature right or how to operate it, the TV remote control, maybe the coffee maker. But the next time I want you to check into the room, look up. That's right, look up at the ceiling, because you want to see three different things that you want to make sure are there, right? One, a smoke detector. That's right, for your safety. A heat sensor, also for your safety. And you want to make sure they're hardwired. Not battery operated. And thankfully, most city fire codes have now been redone to make sure they are hardwired. And for another reason, so many unscrupulous hotel guests have been stealing batteries, rendering these things inoperative. But look, most of them are hardwired now. You want them in the room, right? Smoke detector, heat sensor. But there's one more thing now you got to look forward to and look towards the ceiling to find. More and more hotels are installing something else, an air quality sensor. And it's the latest addition to many hotel rooms, but it's not about your safety. It's about to detect anybody smoking in there or vaping in there. And as you know, with the no smoking rooms at most hotels, if they catch you smoking in there, you're subject to a very hefty fine for cleaning. It could be upwards of $250 to $300 per infraction, right? But here's the thing you also have to look forward to. Not what you're looking for, but what you're smelling. The next time you check into a hotel room, if it has an overwhelming smell of disinfectant, that means there's a very high chance that the person who was in that room before you was smoking. And that airborne or that air quality sensor may actually think that you're in there smoking as well. The very first thing you do if you smell that disinfectant odor, ask for another room. You don't want to have to dispute charges later, and it's your word against the hotel's word as to whether or not you were smoking, based on what the air quality sensor detected or didn't detect. It's crazy. And last but not least on my shopping list today, as any frequent flyer will tell you, it's tough enough to get into overcrowded airport lounges even when you're already a member. The waiting lines sort of defeat the purpose of why you joined one of those lounges in the first place. But now there's another caution you need to know about, especially about these overcrowded lounges. They've now become the targets for thieves taking advantage of that sea of humanity inside those lounges. So you already know the admonition of never leaving your stuff unattended at the airport. Well, that applies to lounges as well, even if they're private lounges. And what happens? You go into a lounge, you can't find a seat, it's too crowded, but you wanted to get there to get something to eat or something to drink. So you move your bags over to a corner and you walk over to stand in another long line to get the bad hummus or the sweaty pretzels. And or getting a drink, and that's when some of your valuables disappear. Now, they're not stealing the bags. They're stealing items from the bags, which you're not going to look at when you get back. And 9 out of 10 times, you only notice they're missing when you're on the plane. It's way too late to do anything about it. So it's a little awkward. It's a little cumbersome. But if you're going to get up in the lounge to go over to get something to eat or drink, you better take your valuables with you. They better get up with you because there are many two instances now, more than enough, to indicate it's a problem. That'll give you an idea of how they've oversold the program and overcrowded the lounges. It's crazy. And then I said it was the last thing. I got one more because it's happened to so many of my friends. Now, you know the FAA rules. You're allowed to board a plane, most flights, unless you're flying basic economy, that's another issue, with a carry-on and one personal item. Okay, so far so good. But that presumes you'll find space in the overhead bins. Well, we all know those bins fill up first, and if you're not in boarding groups 1, 2, or 3, you might as well give up. And that means your carry-on becomes a gate check bag. And here's where people make a crucial error. Because when they say they got to gate check the bag, you give them the bag and they tag it, and that's it. What's in the carry-on bag? Maybe your medications. Maybe your travel documents. Maybe even a change of clothing. So what you need to do is make sure that you're, before you ever get to the airport, that your medications, your valuable travel documents are in your personal item, so that if they have to gate check that bag and they then lose that bag, you're not really lost. We don't think about these things. Like, you don't think about when we're going to go to the bathroom on the plane. But that's why I'm here, to tell you what to do and maybe once in a while what not to do. Speaking of the long, hot summer, we're going to talk movies when we get back with our good friend Gary Leff. Right, we're going to go through it. I want to get your thoughts, too, on the best travel movies ever made. What are your favorite travel movies of all time? Some of them are obvious. Some of them might surprise you when we come back to the historic Hedges Inn right here in East Hampton right after this.
1: 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Peter Greenberg Worldwide will be right back.
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1: Peter Greenberg back with you as Peter Greenberg Worldwide continues from the hedges in the Hamptons. And of course, you can always reach me. You know the drill. Email me, peter@petergreenberg.com with your name, phone number. Don't forget that phone number, question or problem, and we will solve it right here on the air. I always love having my next guest on. We're usually going after some big issue or problem. But today, you know, it's summer. We're in the Hamptons. Let's have some fun. I really wanted to not only just talk to Gary Leff about this, of course, he's the author of viewfromthewing.com, which I think is required reading. Everybody should sign up and read it. But I'm also going to open it up to all of my listeners on this one to get your input as well. So an opportunity for you to email me as well, peter@petergreenberg.com. And here it is. What were the best travel movies ever made? What were the best travel movies you've ever seen? Go back to your childhood if you want. Go up to last week if you want. Anything to do with aviation or travel. It could be by ship, by plane, by train. Could be, you know, even Agatha Christie by the time we finish this. Joining me now, of course, our pal, Gary Leff. How are you, sir?
2: Dr. Greenberg, it is great to be here and chat with you about this. It's a very fun topic.
1: It is, because we can go the comedy route, which, you know, there's the movie that holds up better than anything, which is Airplane. That, to me, was still funny, right? This is the week I picked to stop smoking. This is the week I picked to stop sniffing glue. The Lloyd Bridges character.
2: Yeah, that's right.
1: But then there are some fascinating travel movies that were made. You know, so many of the Cary Grant movies were travel movies, right? With Audrey Hepburn and Gregory Peck, Roman Holiday. And, you know, that was really almost like a travelogue as a feature film. What were some of yours?
2: Yeah, there's different kinds of movies that fit into the genre, right? Because there's movies that are literally about the process of travel and the business of travel. Things like Pushing Tin for Air Traffic Control.
1: Yeah.
2: Or Sully, right? Which honestly, I didn't love the movie itself, but Tom Hanks as Sully Sullenberger and the, you know, U.S. Airways 1549, the actual sequence of that plane landing in the water, it's just incredible. The rest of the movie, I can even take or leave.
1: But you know what? Can I tell you something about that movie? I love the movie, and I'll tell you why, for a different reason. How many movies have we seen about air travel where you see a 727 take off and a 747 land? There's no particular attention paid to detail and getting it right. Even that movie with Denzel Washington, you remember that one, where the plane is inverted?
2: Oh, look, which I love. But yeah, you normally get things like, you know, Die Hard 2,
1: yeah,
2: right, where... you know, the original one was an incredible movie. Terrorists take down the Los Angeles Nakatomi building. But, you know, Bruce Willis in 2 is battling terrorists again at Washington Dulles Airport. But the payphones in the airport are Pacific Bell. Right? I never figured out why, you know, planes in the holding pattern around Dulles running out of fuel never thought to divert to Baltimore or Richmond. But, but it's still watching Bruce Willis trying to wave off a plane that's about to crash land. You know, it's just an incredible scene. And Fred Thompson ordering all inbound aircraft into holding by declaring pack 'em, stack 'em, and rack 'em, is just, phenomenally fun, right?
1: But I will say, going back to Sully, what I loved about that movie is they got every detail right. They even got the gate number right at LaGuardia. I mean, and it wasn't bad that Sully was their technical advisor as well. So I really appreciated the attention to detail on that movie. Then, of course, there was one that you listed, Up in the Air. Love that movie. That movie, to me, spoke to me because I thought it was about me.
2: Well, yeah. And look, you know, when George Clooney, you know, is the one playing us, that obviously plays to, the fantasy, right? And, you know, this is a guy who's going through security and throwing down his elite status cards. And he's on this quest to pad his mileage balance. And while, like, I think the movie at times tried too hard, you know, it was in the depths of the 2009 Great Recession. And so it's trying for, you know, it's Oscar, with, you know, sympathy for the challenges that everyone was going through economically at the time. And look, you know, the scenes in the airport are just great. On the planes, they're just great. Hotel check-in, absolutely awesome. the tagline "To know me is to fly with me" is just a special thing to watch.
1: But I'll give you one thing that happened in that movie that drove me nuts. For those people who saw the movie, you'll remember the scene where they're sitting in the hotel bar and he whips out all his status cards with the woman who was having an affair with, who was whipping out all her status cards to see who could one up the other. And that was pretty funny because he whipped out the old black concierge key card. And then at the end of the movie, he's sitting in his seat and the pilot comes out, played by Sam Elliott, and hands him a silver card. And I'm sitting there going, what's that card? I've never seen that card. And so I'm such an addicted person to loyalty programs and stuff. So I called the chairman of American Airlines because they were the ones who participated in the movie. And I said, okay, the concierge key card I got. But at the end of the movie, Sam Elliott hands him a silver card. What's that? He said, oh, we just made that up for the movie. I said, I don't care. I want one.
2: Yeah, but if you'll remember, that card came with a special phone number that was immediately answered by a person on the other end, and they knew it was you because of the number you dialed.
1: Right.
2: Which was pretty cool. And that was before your phone number was recognized inbound by the automated system. So it was a special number for that frequent flyer when he reached his 10 million mile goal.
1: Exactly.
2: But there's one thing in the movie that also really didn't work, right? So you remember, it was American Airlines, it was Hilton, and it was Hertz. These were the brands that participated.
1: Right.
2: And, George Clooney is driving away off the Hertz lot, and the Hertz rental agent, raises his clipboard and yells at, running after George Clooney, you forgot to give me your number one gold, club gold card number. And I wanted to, get up and yell, but it's in his profile, right? Like, what does he need to hand you his card for?
1: Carrying
2: the card.
1: That was dramatic effect. I'll give him that one. But and then there are the movies which go a different route that deal with aviation safety, right? Like Sully. And there's another movie I'm going to bring up to you. I'll make you a bet you've never seen it. It goes back to 1951. It's one of my favorite movies ever. I'll give you the stars. Jimmy Stewart, Marlena Dietrich, and Glynis Johns. When was the last time anybody heard the name Glynis Johns? 1951, the name of the
2: movie. No Highway in the Sky.
1: That's the one. No Highway in the Sky. I love that movie. Oh, my goodness. And people, especially given what's going on with Boeing these days and the certification of their Boeing airplanes and how what a controversial situation that is because Boeing's allowed to certify their own work, which I think is terrifically dangerous and sets the worst precedent ever. Go back to 1951, Jimmy Stewart, No Highway in the Sky. There's no spoiler alert here. I'm not giving it away. But watch what happens in that movie when it comes to, is the plane safe?
2: And Boeing, what could be better than Boeing?
1: Tony Curtis and Rock Hudson, Boeing, about two swinging bachelors in New York who their entire social life and who they were dating was based on airline schedules because they're all dating flight attendants, multiple flight attendants at the same time. Oh, my God, Lufthansa's landing. We got to get Sabina out of here.
2: Well, because the plot, it changes, the whole, the drama is around the jet age changing all the schedule. So it used to be that everything was lined up perfectly. They had these three different flight attendants they're dating from Air France, Lufthansa, and British United Airways. And, but they're all coming in at the same time because the schedules no longer match because the flights go faster.
1: Now, here's here's a piece of trivia that nobody knows but me. Who is the director of that movie? See, you don't know. I'm going to tell you.
2: Oh, tell me. I don't remember.
1: No,
2: I don't
1: nobody remember. Remembers. But the reason why I know who it is because he ended up becoming the executive producer of a television series I put on the air. The director of that movie was John Rich. John Rich then became the producing partner many, many, many years later of Henry Winkler. And the two of them produced, are you ready? MacGyver.
2: Mm.
1: Nobody realizes that Henry Winkler produced that show, but it all started with the director of Boeing. I love it.
2: I would only add this, there's an important other genre. It's not just about the flights and not just about, the rental cars and the airports. the, you know, travelogues. I mean, the movies that are set in locations that really celebrate, you know, travel to destinations.
1: Yeah.
2: To me, you know, to me, you know, Richard Linklater's series, Before series, Sunrise, Sunset, and Midnight, you know, Vienna, Paris, and Greece are just incredible in that regard.
1: Gary, hold on to that thought for one second. We're going to take a quick break. We're talking to Gary Love, viewfromthewing.com. More from our favorite movie list. We want to hear from you as well right after this.
0: Have a question or a problem? 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
1: Peter Greenberg back with you as Peter Greenberg Worldwide continues with our pal Gary Leff, the founder of viewfromthewing.com, required reading, you know I said it, about our favorite movie list of all time, the best travel movies. But they're not all about aviation. They're actually about travel itself. You know, Roman Holiday and all these romps through Europe with some of our favorite stars, right?
2: Yeah, I mean, I was mentioning, you know, the Richard Linklater films, the Before series, where, you know, Ethan Hawke and Julie Delpy walk and talk through cities in Europe. They have this youthful idealism masked as cynicism in Vienna. Years later, they reconnect to the streets of Paris, and they deal with the challenges of their relationship in middle age and doubts about their life on an island in Greece. And so, you know, you marry phenomenal screenwriting, believable acting, and a taste for a sense of place in Europe in each film.
1: And of course,
2: so that creates this.
1: Yeah, and of course, you see Tokyo in a different light when you see Lost in Translation.
2: Lost in Translation, that's right.
1: Bill Murray, Scarlett Johansson.
2: I think that's why I love the Park Hyatt Tokyo so much, is because of that film. And having a drink at the New York bar, eating a New York grill, you know, because, you know, this is where Bill Murray and Scarlett Johansson meet. where you know Bill Murray is there to advertise Centauri whiskey, and he tells her, the good news is the whiskey works. And while I love the hotel on its own terms, it's not necessarily the most convenient. It's in Shinjuku, but not really walkable to anything. But gosh, it is a special place, made more special by the film.
1: And then, of course, we have the whole National Lampoon Vacation series, both National Lampoon's Vacation, European Vacation, lots of fun there. But of course, I could only do this almost line by line. Of course, Planes, Trains, and Automobiles. Right, Steve Martin, John Candy, and my favorite line from the entire movie. Here it comes. Those are not pillows. For those people,
2: Another effectively a version of Planes, Trains, and Automobiles is Robert De Niro and Charles Grodin in Midnight Run.
1: Oh, that was such a... Imagine Robert De Niro in a comedy back then was unheard of. And Charles Grodin playing deadpan as the accountant for the mob. Unbelievable and so much fun. That's a movie that holds up even today. It holds up even today. And then the one that, let's talk about the caricaturist movies, which of course the Zucker brothers had fun with when they did Airplane. And that is Airport, all the Airport movies.
2: Of course.
1: I mean, everybody who was out of work in Hollywood was in the Airport movies. Every actress you've never seen before or never seen again, but you recognize them, is in those movies. And boy, did the Zucker brothers have fun parodying that.
2: There's probably only one that I would just truly regret not mentioning if we ended our segment and I hadn't said anything, was Tom Hanks in The Terminal.
1: Oh, absolutely. Another movie worth seeing. By the way, based on a true story. Based on a true story. There was that guy, I think he was in Paris. Wasn't it in Paris?
2: That's right. And where he stayed at Charles de Gaulle Airport for 18 years.
1: That's the true story. 18 years, the guy never left the airport. He couldn't. He was truly a man without a country. Oh, that is...
2: And he's not alone in that. I mean, there were actually several during COVID in the early days where people couldn't enter, couldn't return because during the pandemic, and people were living in airports. Oh, it's a very strange thing.
1: But you know what? I want to hear my listeners. Please email me, peter@petergreenberg.com. Let me know what you think your favorite travel movies of all time were made and may remain, and we'll talk about that next week. But when you think about all of these movies, they all speak about one thing, right? The travel experience, what we go through, good, bad, and ugly, in our addiction and our obsession with travel.
2: I just love the idea of seeing, well, first of all, this thing that we love on screen, but I also love experiencing it through the eyes of somebody more creative than I am. It's just wonderful and special to see it, whether it's the destinations, the process of travel, the foibles, the humor in all of it. And it's been done so well so many times, often, not so well. Many of the sorts of things that we're not going to remember, but that's okay too.
1: And of course, I tend to be a stickler for detail. We mentioned the Denzel Washington movie in the first segment. The name of the movie was Flight. Half the stuff in there just wasn't technically correct. I got angry about it. But conversely, of course, the movie Sully, as I said, they got everything correct. And I would see that movie any day of the week. And by the way, when was Airplane made? Are you ready? 50 years ago.
2: Absolutely.
1: 50 years ago. And Julie Haggerty, one of the actresses, remember she played the flight attendant or the stewardess? She's on a speaking tour now talking about her experiences making that movie. Too much fun. Absolutely too much fun. But always, now let's get serious for a second. Gary Leff, the founder of viewfromthewing.com. This truly is required reading. We just diverted from that just to have a little fun today in this summer weekend talking about the best travel movies ever made. We'd love to hear your suggestions. And as always, Gary, thanks so much for joining us. When we come back, returning to the hedges in the Hamptons as Peter Greenberg Worldwide returns right after this.
0: Your flight might be late, but we're right on time. Peter Greenberg Worldwide will be right back.
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1: Peter Greenberg, and we're back with you as we continue the show from the hedges here in East Hampton, New York. Of course, you can always reach me. You know the drill. Email me, peter@petergreenberg.com, with your name, phone number, question or problem. We'll solve it right here on the air as we do every single show. You know, for those of you who've heard about the Hamptons isn't new. The lifestyle isn't necessarily a different story, but the history isn't new, and there's a lot of history to talk about here. Joining me now, the executive director of the East Hampton Historical Society, Mr. Steve Long himself. How are you, sir?
28: Oh, I'm very well. Thanks for having me.
1: I mean, you heard my introduction. I mean, here we are celebrating the 250th anniversary of our country. You have 250 years to celebrate here in East Hampton.
28: Oh, we have far more than 250 years. Well, if you think of the Montaukets,
1: all of Long Island was Indians.
28: Yep. The right. Indigenous peoples and the first white settlers arrive in 1648.
1: By the way, if you're looking at the Long Island Railroad schedule, and you listen to the conductor announcing it, they're all Indians. Massapequa, Ronkonkoma, right?
28: Oh, 100%. Yeah. It is. And Montauk. All of the so many places.
1: And we're close to Montauk right here.
28: And just about 15 miles. And the first white settlers came to East Hampton in 1648. East Hampton just celebrated its 375th, I don't know in terms how you would describe that, centennial.
1: Don't even try.
28: But it was so for about 100 years, there was colonial settlement until the American Revolution began. And East Hampton is amazing for me. My background is history, because any aspect of our nation's history can be viewed through the lens of this local community. So you're talking about the American Revolution, the Industrial Revolution, indigenous life and culture, the Civil War, you name it. It happened here in East Hampton.
1: And before you were here, by the way, for those people who are museum aficionados in New York City, you were running one of the most interesting museums ever.
28: I was not running. I was the vice president of collections and education.
1: If you're collecting, you're running.
28: Our founder, Ruth Abram, at the Lower East Side Tenement Museum. And I think what inspired me about that museum is the same thing we do here in East Hampton, is we focus on the lives of the actual people who were walking the halls of the properties that we preserve and interpret.
1: And you're doing the same thing out here?
28: Mm-hmm.
1: But is it difficult to find the history here?
28: Oh, one of the things that there's a great book about East Hampton history called Imagining the Past, East Hampton Histories. It's by Tim Breen, who was written about 40 years ago. And he has a line in there. I don't know that he meant it complimentary, but he said, in East Hampton, they take their history very seriously. And we've always been a community that has been interested in the past. And I think that's one of the things that people respond to when they come into East Hampton, is that they say, well, it's so beautiful. And it's because there has been a tradition of preserving its historical character.
1: Right. Architecturally, as well as just the footprint of the community.
28: 100%.
1: So when you're doing this, when you're looking at the history, you know, you mentioned the Revolutionary War. Were there battles here?
28: There were no battles on Eastern Long Island, but there was a Battle of Long Island. And one of the things that is really important to keep in mind is that Long Island was very involved in the American Revolution. If you go back and you look at the bicentennial celebrations, almost nobody talked about what was happening on Long Island, because we lost the Battle of Long Island, which technically took place in Brooklyn. It is on technically on Long Island, however. But there were dozens and dozens of East Hampton residents who mustered and headed west to, with the intention of participating in that battle and fighting the British. And there were so many residents of East Hampton who signed what was called the Articles of Association before the Battle of Long Island, that basically said they were going to be fighting for the rights of their local community and of New York.
1: And they lost the battle.
28: Unfortunately, they lost the battle, and Long Island, including East Hampton, was occupied from 1776 until 1783 by the British. So we experienced occupation here. We also had hundreds of local residents who fled as refugees to Connecticut, because Connecticut was still in Patriot hands. And so one of the houses that we interpret, the home of Colonel David Mulford, he was among those refugees. He left shortly after the battle and was in Connecticut.
1: We're talking to Steve Long, the executive director of the East Hampton Historical Society. When we come back, I want to talk about moving back beyond that to the Civil War, World War I, World War II. A lot to talk about here at the Hedges here in East Hampton, New York, as Peter Greenberg Worldwide returns right after this.
0: Your flight might be late, but we're right on time. Peter Greenberg Worldwide will be right back. Across the triangle, people are talking.
2: We've got vibrant partnerships already with community colleges in the region. 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
9: Actually, it has its roots with Stephen Miller, none other. 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
1: Peter Greenberg back with you as Peter Greenberg Worldwide continues from the hedges right here in East Hampton, New York, talking with Steve Long, who knows all where all the bodies are buried because he's the executive director of the East Hampton Historical Society. So, interesting story about the American Revolution that we just shared in the last segment, but then we move into the Civil War. And when we think about the Civil War, it's the North and the South, the North and the South, but I don't hear Long Island mentioned.
28: Well, there were a number of soldiers that came from Long Island. I mean, a great story involves Stephen Talkhouse. A lot of people go to the Stephen Talkhouse. It's a nightclub today. But Stephen Farrow was a indigenous Montaukett, and he was a soldier in the American Revolution, not from a regiment on Long Island, because New York did not permit people of color initially to enlist in New York regiments.
1: You meant the Civil War, not
28: in the Civil War. I'm so focused on the American Revolution.
1: Yeah.
28: With a semi-quintessential, but with the Civil War, New York...
1: By the way, if you can pronounce semi-quintessential, I can't even do it, so congratulations.
28: Stephen Talkhouse was one of many, many East Hampton residents who fought for the Union during the Civil War. And one of the things, though, to keep in mind about East Hampton is the railroad. It didn't come out here until 1895. So,
1: which is now the Long Island Railroad.
28: There was no train service. So to get to East Hampton.
1: By the way, some people would argue today with the Long Island Railroad there's no train service, but that's another story.
28: Well, the way to get here for most of the 19th century is that you would take a ship to Sag Harbor and then take a stagecoach from Sag Harbor to East Hampton. Not the quickest way to travel, and it in many ways kind of isolated East Hampton. One of the benefits is that a lot of its colonial architecture was preserved, but it was kind of rediscovered after the Civil War as part of the boarding house movement, so that places like along Main Street, like places like the Hedges Inn and so many of these homes turned into boarding houses for the summer community to come and relax and enjoy the ocean. And that really kind of creates the sort of 20th century heyday for East Hampton as a tourist community and a resort community that it is today.
1: And then, of course, came the two world wars, World War One, World War Two, even the Korean War. I mean, I grew up in the summers on Fire Island, and the story that was always told to me, which turned out to be true, was that in the middle of World War II, we had erected all these big watchtowers on the beach to look for enemies, right? Enemy boats, enemy sailors. And one night, a German U-boat surfaced off the coast of Fire Island, and they launched a rubber raft with like three or four guys, and they're wearing jackets, ties, and fedoras. And what they wanted to do is to land on the beach, walk across Fire Island, which is not very long to walk, get on a regular ferry boat, travel to someplace not that far from here, the Grumman factory where they made all the warplanes, and blow it up. And guess what? Fire Island's contribution to World War II is we caught them on the beach. We caught them on the beach. But then again, you had that same thing here, too.
28: They're the German saboteurs who landed at Amagansett. So it wasn't an isolated incident. We had it all along the coast of Long Island. And fortunately, those saboteurs were also rounded up before they could inflict any damage.
1: What's the biggest surprise for people coming to East Hampton about your history?
28: I think the biggest surprise for people is that that's a great question. I think they think that it's all going to be just sort of enormous houses. That it's going to be like
1: well, you do have your share of enormous houses.
28: There are plenty of enormous houses, but that there are so many historic homes that have been preserved, and that people take such great care. You know, even along here in East Hampton Village, the investment that we have in our preservation, that there's a number of historic districts here in East Hampton Town, and that the people who live in those historic districts really do their best to use as traditional materials as they can, the cedar shingles, trying to get them sourced exactly the way that they were sourced back in the 18th century. And I think that surprises people, because that's not really what they necessarily see on TV.
1: And of course, what happened here in the 18th century was whaling.
28: That's really what establishes East Hampton's wealth initially, in my opinion, is that indigenous Shinnecocks and Montaukets taught the first white settlers how to whale. And what they were doing, they weren't joining Captain Ahab. They were going to harvest those whales just off the coast of Long Island. You could see the whales, and there would be, you know, calls made out that a whale was spotted, and you would have a boat that's only about maybe 15 or 20 feet
1: going long. After the whale.
28: And in the Historical Society's Marine Museum, we have one of those whale boats that was used to capture those whales.
1: Steve Long, the executive director of East Hampton's Historical Society, proof positive there is great history here. That music means we're out of time for this hour. Steve, thank you so much.
28: Thank you.
1: We come back more from the hedges right here in East Hampton as Peter Greenberg Worldwide continues without the whales right after this.
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17: News this hour from Town Hall. I'm John Scott. The Michigan Senate race is shaping up as a key battleground this fall.
18: Progressive Abdul El-Sayed narrowly defeated Rep. Haley Stevens in Michigan's Democratic Senate primary, winning by less than 2 points despite heavy establishment spending and an endorsement from Governor Gretchen Whitmer. Stevens outperformed expectations with rural and black voters, exposing potential weakness for El-Sayed in a general election. Republican Mike Rogers currently leads El-Sayed in the polls, giving Republicans reason for optimism in a state that could help decide control of the Senate. Willie Nelson, the White House.
17: The Senate has confirmed Todd Blanche as the next Attorney General of the United States. The close vote, 50-49 rather. Blanche's supporters say his experience as a federal prosecutor and the trust he earned working for President Trump as his personal attorney will help him in that role. One terrorism expert said today's threat landscape is more complex than ever, with a growing number of extremist groups operating across multiple regions. More from Bernie Bennett.
19: Colin Clark of the Soufan Center says terrorism has become increasingly diverse, making it harder for law enforcement to track and prevent attacks. Clark says while established groups like Al-Qaeda and Hezbollah remain concerns, newer organizations continue to emerge. He points to Al-Shabaab in Somalia, ISIS-K, and Al-Qaeda affiliates in Africa and Yemen as among the most dangerous threats. Clark defines terrorism as the use of violence to achieve political goals rather than financial gain. Bernie Bennett reporting.
17: And the Senate passing a short-term measure to keep federal agencies funded into early December and avoid a government shutdown during the campaign season. The bill generally funds the federal government at current levels through December 11th and has some funding exceptions that senators negotiated with the White House. The bill still needs to clear the House before it can head to the president. More from townhall.com.
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8: I'm Kyle Nash. I'm Nass County EMS Director Dale Griffin drowned Saturday at a beach in Carteret County, according to Sheriff Keith Stone. Griffin, a married father of two, had led Nash County EMS since late 2023 and spent 38 years in EMS. County officials and agencies across North

0: chance of showers with a high near 94. Cal Nashheim, WPTF News.
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2: Peter Greenberg back with you as Peter Greenberg Worldwide continues for the second full weekend of August. 2026, a very hot, hot summer all around, everywhere you look. If you're just joining us, I hope you're planning to stay cool. Wherever you happen to be, let me tell you where we happen to be. Get out those maps, boys and girls. 40 degrees, 57 minutes north, 72 degrees, 11 minutes west. We're out east of Long Island in the Hamptons at the Hedges Inn, a charming, beautiful inn, first built back in 1873 when the English were still settling in the location, back to 1648, if you need to know the truth. Lovingly restored. Wonderful location. Of course, we're surrounded by 70 miles of coastline, and you can't beat that. Lots of stuff to talk about in the show today. And, you know, it may be a quiet summer, but the airlines are also quietly changing the rules, and you need to know about it. Let's start with the 24-hour rule. And by the way, this is a rule that's all in the books already from the U.S. Department of Transportation. And it basically says anytime you make a reservation for an airline ticket, you have the right within 24 hours to cancel it, within 24 hours of making that reservation, to cancel it and getting a full refund. That's the way it works. And almost every U.S. airline follows that rule. However, what happens if you don't cancel within that 24-hour period? Well, then you're entitled, according to everybody's practices these days, to a full credit of the amount you paid for the original ticket. So you don't get the refund, but you get a flight credit in that amount that you can use for the next year, a year from which you purchased the ticket, not the time you expected to fly. So if you make a reservation for 6 months from now, and 5 months and 28 days later, you decide you don't want to go and you will cancel it, yes, you'll get a credit for the full amount, but that only leaves you another 5 months to use it. So you know the drill. Okay. That's what we think is the case. The first part of what I told you about was an actual DOT rule about getting that full refund within 24 hours of making the reservation. But what about after that 24 hours? That's where the airlines are getting sneaky, because after that 24-hour rule on most U.S. airlines, what happens? You're supposed to get a flight credit, not a full refund, for the original amount you paid for the ticket. We got that much. Okay. But that's not part of the DOT rule. The DOT rule only applies to getting a full refund within the first 24 hours of making the reservation. All right, now, why is it getting tricky? Because after that 24-hour rule, every airline does whatever they want to do, and now it's getting sneaky because they're adding change fees to it. So think about this. If I make a reservation today for a flight 6 months from now, I pay for it today, don't I? Aren't I giving the airline already an interest-free loan? And now if I want to cancel that flight, instead of getting a full flight credit, they're going to deduct $150 to $300 for change fees? You better call the DOT and find out what they're doing about it, because it's not pretty. Because in the old days, before the rule came into place, the change fees were enough to wipe out the basic cost of your ticket. You got nothing back. Oh boy, back to the future indeed.

0: All right, another warning I want to give you, and this has happened to me. Maybe it's happened to you. You're traveling in an unfamiliar city. Maybe you don't have your laptop or your phone with you. You need to get online. So you go to the hotel's business center. If you're at an airport, maybe to an airport lounge business center where they've got a computer, and you log on. They may give you the login information. And guess what? What you don't know, that these public computers can often save your search history, your passwords, and sometimes even your credit card information. And then the next person who sits down at that computer gets to see all of it. All right, what's the solution? Private browsing that basically erases your digital footprints the minute you close the window, right? No saved passwords, no search history. All right, but here's how you activate it. You open an incognito window on your browser. And then, if you want an extra layer of protection, there's an app out there called DuckDuckGo. It's actually a search engine that doesn't track your searches at all. But whatever you do, never save a password on a public computer or click Remember Me. It's the last place you want anybody to remember you. Now, along those same lines, let's get up in the air. Whatever you do, don't share your in-flight Wi-Fi. Now, this may come as a surprise, but your plane Wi-Fi isn't your home internet, so you can't treat it that way. Now, it may be tempting to connect more than one device and share that connection with your phone, your tablet, or even your travel companion, but many airlines, you may not know this, specifically prohibit tethering or sharing an onboard Wi-Fi connection. Now, beyond violating the airline's terms, it can also create unnecessary security risks when you're using a public network. All right, so keep it to yourself. And you know, otherwise, you run the same risk that you do on the public computers down at ground level. All right, that's one other word of advice. The other thing you got to remember is this. If you've got an AirTag, it doesn't always update as fast as you think it does if you're trying to track your bags. Or the battery tends to wear out, especially on the Apple ID tags. You might want to always carry extra batteries. Not difficult to get and not difficult to install. But here's the problem about updating. Even though I carry an Apple AirTag with me, when I get to the gate, before I ever board the plane, remember, you're given barcoded bag tags. You go to the gate agent and you show them the code and ask them to confirm without ever even looking at your AirTag information if your bags have been screened and loaded onto the plane. The last thing you want to do is to get your destination and find out that the last recorded bag tag information on your Apple bag tag was 4,000 miles ago and it hasn't updated and your bags were never loaded in the first place. This happened to me recently in Rome. So it's a good idea. I know this is old school thinking. Have a conversation with that gate agent. And if that gate agent tells you they can't do it, then you're not at an international airport on a major airline, because they all have that information on their screens, accessible by the actual code on the bar tags, on the barcodes. It's not a difficult thing to do. All right? Let us not lose sight in this summer of 2026 of the power and the necessity of having a conversation. You lose that, you lose more than just your bags. You lose your rights. All right, now, coming up, we're going to be joined here at the Hedges by Sarah Wettenhall. She's one of the owners. In fact, I say one of the owners because she owns it with her husband. But they don't just own this place. They own another legendary place down in Florida called The Colony. These are two labors of love. And when we come back, we're going to talk about what they've done to keep it that way. Remember, we are seeing a redefinition of the words hospitality so many places around the world. It's nice to see a traditional definition being employed here in the Hamptons. So when we come back, more with me, Sarah Wettenhall, and of course your calls and your emails as Peter Greenberg Worldwide returns to the Hedges here in East Hampton right after this.
1: Your flight might be late, but we're right on time. Peter Greenberg Worldwide will be right back.
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1: Peter Greenberg back with you as Peter Greenberg Worldwide continues from the Hedges here in East Hampton, New York. And of course, as you know, you can always get in touch with me just by emailing me, peter@petergreenberg.com, with your name, phone number, question, or problem. We will solve it right here on the air throughout every show that we do. You know, if you visit the Village of East Hampton, you'll notice something from day one. Number one, no high-rises. Number two, they've done a great job of preserving the history here and the architecture here. And that includes the building we're in right now called the Hedges. And nobody ever thought of it as a luxury hotel or a luxury resort until now. And that's due to the fact that the person who's my next guest, the owner of the Hedges, who, by the way, also owns another hotel where we broadcast from in Palm Beach, Florida, otherwise known as the Colony, with a similar story to tell in terms of taking an older building and bringing it back to the way it was, plus plus. Sarah Whittenhall, how are you?
2: Good to see you, Peter. How are you?
1: I am good. I mean, this hotel, I hesitate to even call it a hotel. It's an inn.
2: It is. She's tiny.
1: How many rooms?
2: 12 rooms.
1: Yeah.
2: Yeah.
1: Yep. But it goes back way before you and way before me.
2: Before all of us, exactly. I mean, this building was originally a private home owned by the Hedges family. It was built in the early 1800s. And in 1873, it was inherited by the son of the man that built it, John Homan Hedges. And he converted it and enlarged it, because he got married to a beautiful bride who was actually one of the belles of East Hampton Village, Caroline Hedges. And she loved to cook, apparently, and was a well-known cook here in the village. And so he enlarged this house so she could bring in boarders and could cook for all of her guests and could act as the hostess here in East Hampton Village.
1: And then that's the way it was until?
2: Until it, throughout the years, it evolved. Obviously, the Hedges family, it passed out of the Hedges family around the year 1900, give or take. And then it passed through many different families. But, you know, there were a couple key points where it was very interesting. At one point, the owner of La Pavillon restaurant purchased the Hedges, and he would close La Pavillon in New York City, which at that point was, I think, the number one restaurant
1: in
2: the world.
1: It was the number one restaurant.
2: He would close it in the city, bring his staff out
1: here
2: to East
1: Hampton. And by the way, when he ran La Pavillon, when you got a menu, there were no prices on the menu.
2: Nope.
1: I mean, it was just expected you were paying.
2: You were pleased to just be there. Yeah. You were lucky to be in the chair.
1: Yeah.
2: So he'd bring his staff out here, and he would cook here in the Hedges Inn. And so at one point in time, for about a decade, the number one restaurant in the world was based here at the Hedges Inn. And there's a couple of funny little stories. Apparently, they didn't serve breakfast or lunch. It was a dinner-only restaurant. And some ladies had journeyed out from mid-Long Island, these wonderful ladies, and had walked up to the Hedges Inn, opened the door, came in and sat down in the restaurant. And they were sitting there looking around, thinking, nobody's here, and there's no wait staff. And out from the kitchen came Chef. And they were like, well, we're here for lunch. And he said, okay. And so shortly thereafter, some food was brought to them. They never got menus. They never got anything. They finished their lunch. And he said, how was your lunch? And they said, great, may we have a check? And they said, well, ladies, La Pavillon in the Hedges doesn't serve lunch. You just walked in and sat down. And so, of course, you know, in good hospitality, I came and fed you. So there's no charge.
1: Yeah, that didn't last long.
2: No. Indeed.
1: And then after that?
2: After that, it passed at one point to a family who had 10 children, and the children lived in the barn out back during the summer, and they would all kind of Von Trapp style, family style, all had a different role in the Hedges. The husband cooked, the mother worked front of house, one of the daughters worked the check-in desk, two of the daughters cleaned rooms, and they kept the inn running. And then when the winter came and they closed the inn to the public, they would move into the inn and go to school and live in it like their house. And so, you know, throughout the years, it kind of evolved through different families, and then finally it landed with the Cumming family, who's a Utah-based family who spends their summers in here in East Hampton. And they owned it for quite a while. And then after COVID, they decided that they were ready to part with the property. So they leased it to Sartiano, who owns a company called Zero Bond, which is a club in Manhattan. And Sartiano...
1: Wait a minute, but East Hampton's not known for a club scene.
2: Now, there's the rub. You caught on right there. They leased it to Zero Bond for one season. There was great distress here in the village. It was all over the New York Post and the New York Times, and all of the press was writing about what was going to happen to the Hedges Inn and what was going to happen to East Hampton if this private club came into town.
1: And they did come into town.
2: They came into town for one season as a lessor. And then after that season, the inn became for sale. I was contacted by John Cumming, the owner. He decided to not continue with the lease to Sartiano. I had known John for a while. We had kind of been talking back and forth. John had known that my husband and Andrew and I, who we've lived in the village for 20 plus years, actually right down the road our old house was. And so we'd been looking in this village. We'd been wanting to possibly acquire a hospitality operation here in town. And so John called me and he's like, I think it's time. And so we entered into actually, in all things considered, a relatively quick conversation when it's acquiring.
1: It was a quick conversation, but not a quick restoration.
2: It's exactly it.
1: You had a lot of work to do.
2: We had a lot of work to do. The first season, we operated it pretty much as is. We wanted to get it up and running, similar to the Colony. You know, we don't buy businesses that we keep closed. We buy businesses that are operating. So same with the Colony. We kept the Colony open during that restoration as much as physically possible. And we did the same with the Hedges. We operated it last season as is. We brought in our restaurant, our chef, our staff. And then we closed for the winter and underwent a pretty significant interior restoration, soup to nuts, with David Netto, who's our interior designer, who I think you've met. So we've only been open a couple weeks. You're one of our first guests.
1: I love it. Well, bottom line is you had to do a lot of work here, though.
2: We did a lot of work. We did a lot of work to the common spaces as well as to the rooms. You know, the guest rooms, everything from every room now has its own HVAC system, heating and cooling, which sounds silly, but in an inn this size and this age, to be able to control the heat and the cool in your own room individually is a very big deal. We replaced all the hot water throughout, so now when you turn on your shower, you're going to get good hot water.
1: You know, this reminds me of a book that most people don't realize is still available, written by Mark Twain, called, not Huckleberry Finn, but written called The Innocents Abroad, about his travels around the world in the 1870s. And his complaints about hotels in that book should be mandatory reading of every hotelier today because of the same complaints.
2: It's true, especially when you have these historic buildings.
1: Yeah.
2: You know, so we really, you know, we spent months and months throughout the winter lovingly caring for this property, trying to get the standards from a hospitality standpoint up to what modern luxury travelers are looking for, but at the same time, honoring the bones of the building. You know, we're on the National Register of Historic Places.
1: So you were limited in what you wanted to do
2: so
1: anyway.
2: We couldn't touch anything on the facade. We couldn't touch the windows. We couldn't touch the roof. And not that we wouldn't want to be clear. You know, we want to honor her for what she is, which is the first thing you see when you pull into East Hampton Village. So we did that, but at the same time, really tried to bring her up to the standard that travelers like you and I look for.
1: Right, and then you transported your entire staff from Palm Beach here.
2: We did, yes. We brought 65 staff members up from Florida here to
1: This is not an inexpensive proposition.
2: It is not, but it allows us to offer the type of hospitality that we're known for in Florida. It allows guests who are our Palm Beach guests, when they pull in, they see familiar faces. They're like, oh, it's Bruce. Oh, it's Mary. Oh, it's Sophie. They know that they're walking home into their home, and they also know what they're going to get. They know the type of hospitality that we're offering. And from us, from a business standpoint, you know, there's no training. There's very little training because our team members know the type of hospitality we want to offer. So while it's not an inexpensive proposition, in some ways it makes a heck of a lot of sense because, you know, we don't have to bring our team members up here a month in advance and walk them through training. They hit the ground running when they arrive.
1: And to an audience that has high expectations to begin with, let us not forget that.
2: Exactly.
1: Has it redefined luxury travel for you?
2: You know, we're hoping it will redefine luxury travel for the village of East Hampton and from, frankly, the east end of Long Island. As you know, there's not a lot of offerings out here that are truly luxurious and that offer all of the bells and whistles of a full-sized hotel on this tiny little 12-inn campus. And so for us, that's our hope, without a doubt.
1: I mean, I was in your dining room, I saw your menu, and then I saw your kitchen. Your kitchen is not big.
2: No, it's not. But it's one of the largest here on the East End, one of the largest commercial kitchens.
1: And you're able to support that menu.
2: And we're able to support a significant menu. It is on par of Swifties in Palm Beach. It's on par of any New York restaurant from a scope and size. The menu, we offer three meals a day. We have full concierge service. We have room service. We have twice daily, you know, maid and turn down service.
1: Okay, stupid question. Here it comes.
2: Bring it on.
1: You weren't raised to be a hotelier.
2: I was not.
1: Right?
2: No.
1: What?
2: No.
1: Why?
2: So, I mean, I'm a marketing person. I'm a brand builder. I'm a storyteller. My first career was in the fashion business. I spent a decade plus working for big brands that we would all know and name. And then I took some time off. I had my children, and I got a call from my father-in-law, who used to own the Colony Hotel. He'd always regretted selling it. And he called, this is 10 years ago now, and said to my husband and I, it's going to be available for sale, and you guys need to buy it.
1: And you did.
2: And we did. And so it started out, frankly, as fulfilling his dream, which was to bring the hotel back into the family. And very quickly, it became my dream. I fell in love with the business. I fell in love with the Colony. And fast forward, here we are.
1: Sarah Wettenhall, the owner of the Hedges Inn and the Colony, thanks for doing this.
2: Always great to be here.
1: And we'll be back with more from the Hedges as Peter Greenberg Worldwide continues right after this.
0: Have a question or a problem? Just email Peter at peter@petergreenberg.com. Peter Greenberg Worldwide will be right back.
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1: Peter Greenberg back with you as Peter Greenberg Worldwide continues from the hedges right here in East Hampton. 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We'll solve it right here on the air. Let's go to the emails we got. Here's one from Alan, who writes, my daughter and I are planning a trip to Portugal and Spain to celebrate her graduation from nursing school. Congratulations. We do not want to go on a tour, but we want to plan a trip for about 7 to 10 days where we'll be able to see as much of both countries as possible. What travel book or books do you recommend? Well, I'll get to that in a second. He says, we live in Los Angeles, but I grew up in the Sheepshead Bay section. Alan, don't try to one-up me. But in any case, Alan, let me explain. First of all, forgetting the travel books for a second, why would you want to do two countries in 7 days? That's ridiculous. Pick one. Seriously. You really want to celebrate and congratulate her for her graduation from nursing school? Don't put her in the hospital by trying to do two countries in 7 days. So for me, I would love Portugal. I would love Spain, but for Portugal, I would concentrate on two cities, of course, Lisbon and Porto. From Lisbon, you could use it as a hub to go out to Estoril and Cascais and Sintra, and of course Lisbon itself. And then in Porto, that's maybe a 2 or 3 day trip of that 7 to 10 days where you really can experience the unbelievable food that's there. I mean, it's unreal. Of course, the river, you can do a river cruise. You can do a 3 day river cruise actually in Porto as well. In Lisbon itself, I mean, in the interest of full transparency, I am in love with three restaurants. They all happen to be in Lisbon. One is called Aqui Peixe, which means the fish is here. One is called Je ne sais quoi. What a great name for a restaurant on Avenida Libertad. What a menu they have there. And that's a true fine dining experience, and the menu is to die for. And then my fave, just for dessert, although they have a great menu as well, is in the Time Out building in Lisbon. It's called Pop Sorda. It's spelled C-O-R-D-A, but pronounced with like an S, sorta. It's on the second floor. Most people don't even know it's up there. Ask for the second floor, because it's the only thing up on the second floor. And you go up there, and yes, do they have a great food menu for dinner? Great. But you really go there for dessert. At any other restaurant in the world, if you order chocolate mousse, it shows up in a small little champagne glass and an even smaller spoon. That is not the case at Pop Sorda. Make room for that dessert, because when you order the chocolate mousse, which is their signature dish, a big plate shows up at your table, and behind you there's a tap on your shoulder, and the waiter is standing there with a large bowl and a huge ladle, and I'll let you complete the sentence. All right, so those are the places I'd do it if you're going to go to Portugal. Now, if you want to do Spain, no problem there. I mean, I'm a huge fan of Barcelona. I'm a huge fan of Seville. And of course, if you want to do Madrid, I mean, it is, but it's a huge city and tough to do all in one take. But for Barcelona and Seville, to me, those are the places I love to hang out. And let me know if you want more information on that. I'll be glad to share it. But the bottom line here, Alan, please do yourself a favor. Don't do two countries in 7 to 10 days. You'll come back saying you checked off the list and you have not even begun, and you'll be too tired. All right? Think about that. All right? Something to think about. Another email from Stephen, who writes, did you ride the Concorde a couple of times? And the answer, Stephen, is yes, I did. I also reported, sadly, on the crash of the Concorde, July 25th, 2000, in Paris, right outside of Charles de Gaulle. But when I did fly the Concorde, I flew it on British Air, not Air France. It was a remarkable experience, simply because for most Americans, never get a chance to fly at that speed. Not necessarily at that comfort, because it wasn't a comfortable flight. You're sitting in essentially coach seats, so they overcompensated for that by serving amazing food and caviar, you name it. Only took 99 passengers, and the beautiful thing is you took a 9:30 departure from London Heathrow, and you landed at JFK at 8:30 a.m. the same morning. That's pretty cool. You could even do a night flight back. It was 110%. It was priced at 110% of the cost of a first-class fare, so it's already pricey. And it was tiny. Imagine, remember, the Concorde first flew in tests in 1973. It was essentially a fighter jet generation technology from the 50s that happened to carry passengers. And its greatest attribute, of course, was speed. And it was beautiful to look at. But again, it was not generation technology that stayed with it. And when they finally retired it, about a year and a half after the terrible crash in France, they brought it back briefly after they were fixed a few things, it was no longer an economically sustainable aircraft. It was 14 separate fuel tanks. It just guzzled fuel. But it flew the flag. And they only made 14 of them. People forget that. And nobody bought them. So they gave them, did you hear me? They gave them 7 to Air France and 7 to British Airways for $1 each, just to try to get them in the sky to generate other launch customers to buy it, which nobody else did. So if you were lucky enough to fly the Concorde, consider yourself that, or also lucky enough to pay for it. And then we'll see what happens as other companies right now are competing to relaunch supersonic travel in the U.S. But the biggest problem, of course, is the sonic boom. And until they mitigate that, there may not be anything to talk about. Anyway, yes, the answer is I did fly it. I was lucky enough to fly it. I'm glad I did. And when we come back, we'll be joined by the mayor of East Hampton right here at the Hedges Inn as Peter Greenberg Worldwide returns right after this.
0: Your flight might be late, but we're right on time. Peter Greenberg Worldwide will be right back.
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1: Peter Greenberg back with you as Peter Greenberg Worldwide continues from the hedges right here at East Hampton. Of course, you know the drill. You can always reach me. Just email me, peter at petergreenberg.com with your name, phone number, question or problem so we can solve it right here on the air. We do that throughout every single show that we do. Of course, we're coming to you from East Hampton. Who better to have on the show than the mayor of East Hampton, New York, Jerry Larson, also the former police chief here for 14 years as well. Mayor, welcome.
31: Oh, thank you very much for having me.
1: So I've got to ask the question because everybody talks about the Hamptons, right? Now, this is the Hamptons, this is East Hampton, but what do people not know about East Hampton? Or let me flip it around. There's always the stereotype of the Hamptons where you have to go get an estimate for a Diet Coke.
31: Well, some of that's true, but what people don't know about East Hampton is it's off-season.
1: I totally agree.
31: The shoulder season, as we call it, and in April and in October and September, it is just the most beautiful place to be.
1: I've been saying this for years, not just about this location, but about so many locations of the world. September is the magic month.
31: Yeah, it really is. The weather is still beautiful. You can still go in the ocean, and the crowds are so much less.
1: And the Atlantic stays warm.
31: Yeah, all the way through October. It's beautiful.
1: And, by the way, you know this better than anybody, being the former police chief, not to mention the mayor. The road into the Hamptons is not a freeway.
31: No, it's not.
1: So on a weekend, I mean, it's back, it's bumper to
31: it's
1: bumper.
31: It's actually a parking lot, right? Is, well, coming in and
1: you
31: out.
1: You said it, I didn't. No, but the thing is, come Tuesday, Wednesday, and Thursdays.
31: Right.
1: Or off-season.
31: Yeah, off-season, or even during the week, like you're saying, on Tuesday, Wednesday, Thursday, crowds are less, The restaurants are wonderful. And obviously sitting here at Hedges, this is an amazing place.
1: And of course, you know, you mentioned the restaurants and stuff, but the bottom line is, at the end of the day, you're a village.
31: That's correct.
1: How many people live here full-time?
31: Probably around 5,000 full-time.
1: It's small.
31: Yeah.
1: You know, where I am on Fire Island, if you look at the wintertime population, and that's an island that's 32 miles long, right? The wintertime population on Fire Island, 250.
31: Wow.
1: A summertime population, we're 250,000.
31: Yeah. Yeah. Know? It's similar here. You know, you have 5,000. The entire township's around 29,000. But in the summer, it's got to be over 100,000 people here.
1: Now, are you a born and raised New Yorker?
31: Yes. Actually, yeah, I lived in Amityville as a young child, but I've been here in East Hampton since I was 6 years old.
1: So you love the Amityville horror?
31: Yeah, yes, Amityville horror.
1: Right,
31: yes.
1: And of course, the movie Jaws was supposed to be done in Amity.
31: Correct.
1: So you had all that background.
31: Yeah, that's true.
1: What moved you here?
31: You know, 6 years old, so I don't really know... My parents moved us here, obviously, and my dad was a farmer in Sagaponack, which is...
1: And by the way, people don't know, really, Long Island was primarily agricultural. I mean, you're still... How many vineyards are around here? My goodness.
31: When I was a child, we lived on a farm in Sagaponack, and it was all potato fields. And they would rotate in corn once in a while.
1: Well, there's a lot
31: and
1: to be said...
31: All of that became the vineyards.
1: Right, but there's a lot to be said when you can still find it for Long Island corn.
31: Oh, yeah.
1: Nothing beats Long Island corn. I know my friends in the Midwest are going to argue that point, but I'm telling you, Long Island corn is supreme.
31: It's very good in the fall.
1: So you came out here for agricultural, when you think about it, right?
31: Right.
1: And then you stayed.
31: Yeah. My parents left. I stayed. And I was lucky enough to become a police officer, and then now I'm the mayor, and really love this community more than anything. And my wife and I have raised our family here.
1: How many kids do you have?
31: Six great kids. And, you know, unfortunately, you know, the cost of living is really high here, and only two of our kids still live here. The rest live in other parts of the country.
1: And that was going to be my next question about what your biggest challenge is. It's not just a U.S. problem. It's specifically, it's always been a Hamptons problem in terms of cost of living.
31: Yeah, housing, cost of living. Absolutely. We were lucky enough when we were younger to buy a house, but now it's really out of reach. I mean, the cheapest house out here would probably be about $1 million.
1: The cheapest? The
31: cheapest.
1: And that would
31: and those
1: be
31: are
1: basically...
31: fix me up, yeah.
1: No, that's not a fix me up. That's a tear me down.
31: Tear me down. It's true.
1: Right. Because you see homes here in the mid-seven figures and mid-eight figures.
31: Correct.
1: I mean, there's some homes out here that are going for 40 and 50 million.
31: Yeah, there are.
1: Yeah.
31: It's insane.
1: I know. But listen, they only want 1,000 down.
31: Yeah.
1: But other than the cost of living, right, your biggest challenge, of course, is to keep it small.
31: Correct. A big challenge is to try to keep the development down and to keep nightclubs under control. Things like that are important for the quality of life of our residents.
1: And, you know, when we come back, one of the things I want to talk to you about is how you maintain building codes, fire codes, height codes, because that's the biggest challenge in so many communities right now that want to expand for all the obvious economic reasons, but then there's lifestyle reasons as well. Talking to Jerry Larson, the mayor of East Hampton Village right here in New York. When we come back, more of both of us from the Hedges right after this.
7: 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Peter Greenberg Worldwide will be right back.
8: Across the triangle, people are talking.
9: We've got vibrant partnerships already with community colleges in the region. I think there's opportunity to expand not only throughout the state, but perhaps with neighboring states as well.
8: And if it matters to you, we're talking about it too.
10: Actually, it has its roots with Stephen Miller, none other. 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
1: Peter Greenberg back with you as Peter Greenberg Worldwide continues with the mayor of East Hampton, Jerry Larson. Mr. Mayor, you know, right before the break, we were talking about, you know, the challenges of growth, not just the cost of living. And I've seen this happen in so many communities around the United States. They want to grow, and then they have to make a deal with the devil. And the deal with the devil is, okay, get rid of the height restrictions, get rid of any type of sewer mandates, right? I mean, there's only so much you can process, right? I remember, I'll give you an example, go back years. In Reno, Nevada, of all places, all of a sudden, this goes back 30 or 40 years, and there's nothing but extra land available, and people could build, and then all of a sudden, the U.S. Postal Service and Sears announced new warehouses and new casinos were opening up. They actually had to issue a sewer moratorium. They couldn't build any houses anymore because they didn't have the sewage capacity to handle it, right? I'm sure you're confronted with that kind of, with those growth issues here.
31: Well, we do have sewer issues, as you say. We're actually trying to construct sewers just because...
1: That would be a sewer issue.
31: Yes, yeah. Because one of our most valuable assets on the East End is our water. And drinking water is very scarce out here and very delicate.
1: Mostly wells?
31: Yeah, mostly wells. And we want to protect that as much as possible. And then, of course, our bays and our ponds. In our ocean, everything is super important out here. That's what makes this place so special. So we really, the most important thing to do is protect all of that. And the overdevelopment is something we have to keep a close eye on because we don't want that, especially high rises. We have no high rises in East Hampton. We have, I think, a two floor max is your height restrictions. So people feel it's very strict. But it's important to keep it strict, to keep it protected.
1: And of course, you know, in terms of nightlife, I mean, at 10 o'clock at night here, people go to bed. I mean, we're not talking, there's no club scene that I know of.
31: No, not in our jurisdiction, no. You'd have to go further west or east of us to find a real nightclub atmosphere. We've been very careful and lucky in our jurisdiction to keep that kind of crowd out of here because we are really a very residential area, and bringing in a nightclub would be a huge conflict with the residents.
1: You know what we call that? NOKD. You know what NOKD stands for? Not our kind, dear.
31: Well, I don't know if we go that far.
1: Well, they're not coming.
31: Yeah, they're not coming.
1: But if you look at the history of where we are right now, the Hedges, at one point it was a club.
31: Yes, as short as 2 years ago.
1: Yeah.
31: And they were trying to make this a permanent home, and luckily...
1: Opening up late at night and everything
31: else. Yeah, and again, we're lucky enough to have these beautiful inns, but they're called non-conforming structures because they existed before code, and they existed before most of the residents around here. But now that the residents are here, these buildings are considered non-conforming.
1: Right.
31: They're basically a commercial structure
1: in a residential area. Grandfathered in.
31: They're grandfathered in, right. Correct.
1: You couldn't build this today.
31: Absolutely not.
1: Right.
31: But we certainly don't want to lose these beautiful, beautiful inns that we have along Main Street.
1: Right, and that's the beauty of this. They're able to restore it and redo it without changing the nature of it and not making it a club.
31: Correct. Keeping it a quaint inn. Isn't that nice?
1: Let me hear that again. A what?
31: Quaint.
1: A quaint inn. Okay, just double checking. Okay. But that's great. I mean, you're able to do that. But of course, you still have to perform the fire codes.
31: Correct.
1: You know, what people don't realize, and I'm speaking to you now as the mayor, we did a story in Lake Tahoe, right? And there was a loophole in the code. And the loophole in the code was, if my grandfather opened a hotel and he gave it to my father, who then gave it to me, even if I restructured and redid everything, I was not required to retrofit for code because we hadn't changed ownership.
31: Yeah.
1: And so I was driving around with the fire chief saying, and he was saying to me, don't stay in that hotel, because they were so concerned about its susceptibility to fire.
31: Yeah.
1: Right? That's not the case here.
31: Not the case at all. We're very, very strict on the fire codes here. We want everyone to be safe, obviously, and we require inspections yearly on the inns.
1: But up to code.
31: Up to code, correct.
1: Right. So the good news is you're not going to grow much more than 5,000 people then.
31: True. That's very true.
1: Right? Which means, as the mayor, you know everybody.
31: Almost everyone. But, you know, it's a very important part of our community is we've taken a community preservation fund, which is a tax, basically, on purchase of real estate. And that money goes into a fund that is then used to purchase open space. So over the last 20 years, we've purchased so much open space that really limited the development, but has kept the area so historic and the way it was, you know, 100 years ago. It's beautiful. It's one of the most beautiful places in the world.
1: And, by the way, when you drive down here, the trees... That's the cool part.
31: Hundreds and hundreds of years old.
1: Yeah. I mean, we're talking, it's tough to keep your eyes on the road because you're looking up, you know?
31: The canopies on these trees are huge.
1: Okay, so my other question is, are there any potato farms left?
31: There may be one or two.
1: But there's really expensive potatoes.
31: Yes. Yeah, Long Island was very famous for potatoes years and years ago.
1: But the vineyards are thriving.
31: Yeah, the vineyards have now taken over.
1: All right.
31: And here we are. Beautiful, too.
1: Yeah. Mayor Jerry Larson of East Hampton Village, thank you so much for joining us. That music means we're out of time for this hour. Stick around, everybody. As we come back, there's a lot more from Peter Greenberg Worldwide as we continue from the hedges. Grandfathered in, but beautifully restored. Quaint little
31: inn.
1: Thank you.
31: Back thank with you,
1: more
31: Peter.
1: Right after this.
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4: News this hour from Town Hall, I'm Mary Rose. Iran changes its demands for reopening the Strait of Hormuz. Correspondent Rika Ann Garcia reports.
5: Iran has issued dramatic new demands for the Strait of Hormuz to reopen. Talks to manage the strait between Oman and Iran are continuing. Meanwhile, the UAE said that an Iranian missile targeted one of its ships that's owned by Abu Dhabi state-run ADNOC Oil Company. No casualties were reported. In other parts of the region, Yemen's military attacked the Iranian-backed Houthi rebels in response to the strikes, escalating tensions and threatening to reignite the civil war. I'm Rika Ann Garcia.
4: Republican Senator Dave McCormick of Pennsylvania says the Democratic Party is moving toward what he describes as a dangerous socialist ideology.
6: This is not the extreme of the Democratic Party. This has become the mainstream of the Democratic Party. It is anti-law enforcement, it's anti-military, it's anti-business, it's anti-Semitic, and it's anti-America.
4: Senator McCormick made his comments to the Salem Radio Network. Canadian officials have declared a state of emergency in British Columbia after more than 20,000 people were ordered to flee a fast-moving wildfire. The province has seen 70 new wildfires over the past week, and over 105 are currently burning. Louisiana health officials are warning beachgoers about a summer surge in a deadly Febrio vulnicus infections. The state has reported 9 cases this year with 5 deaths. The flesh-eating bacteria thrives in warm coastal waters, especially along the Gulf Coast. Officials urge people to take precautions. More on these stories at townhall.com.
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17: I'm Kyle Nash. I'm clergy and faith leaders gathered in downtown Raleigh for a prayer vigil for law enforcement and immigrant communities affected by a new law aimed at cracking down on undocumented immigrants in North Carolina. Senate Bill 153 requires state agencies, including the State Highway Patrol, to cooperate with ICE. Reverend Joel Simpson of United Methodist Church of Taylorsville says there are many negative consequences to the law.
18: We all are complicit in things that happen, but we all also have a role to play in changing the things that are happening.
17: Raleigh police are investigating a shooting that injured one person early Sunday morning at the River Birch Apartments off Old Wake Forest Road near Capitol Boulevard. Gunfire was reported just after 2:45, and officers found a person with at least one gunshot wound. The victim was taken to a hospital with injuries that did not appear life-threatening. No arrests have been made, and police say there is no danger to the public. Your WPTF forecast this afternoon, a slight chance of showers with a high

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1: With America's number one frontline travel journalist.
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2: Peter Greenberg back with you as Peter Greenberg Worldwide continues. If you're just joining us, I hope you're having a great weekend where you happen to be in the summer. Let me tell you where we happen to be this summer, at least for today. Get out those maps, boys and girls. 40 degrees, 57 minutes north, 72 degrees, 11 minutes west. We are in East Hampton, New York at the Historic Hedges, an amazing hotel right here in the village of East Hampton. Lots of stories to tell about that as well. Of course, you know the drill. You can always reach me. Just email me, peter@petergreenberg.com, with your name, phone number, question, or problem. We will solve it right here on the air. So much to talk about. I call this a summer of inflection. People making difficult travel decisions based on what's going on in the world, or some accidental travel decisions that might actually benefit them based on what's going on in the world. Everything's changing. The airline business is changing. The hotel business is changing. The world of travel is changing. Who better to talk about it? I mean, he happens to be the general manager of the Hedges, not to mention the Colony in Palm Beach, but he's my travel guru, Mr. Bruce Siegel. How are you, sir?
3: Well, good morning. Great to have you here.
2: So let's talk about the world of hospitality, for example. We're seeing hotels changing their approach to how they bill people, how they set their rates, because of the famous word affordability. In Las Vegas, for example, you know, every hotel in Las Vegas, even though they were forced to finally post it in the interest of full disclosure, was charging a resort fee. And some of these resort fees are as high as $60, $70 a night. In some cases, the resort fee was actually higher than the discounted room rate at some hotels.
3: Wow.
2: This summer, how many hotels got rid of the resort fees and are now offering all-inclusive packages to try to get people to come back to Las Vegas?
3: The dynamics are changing, Peter. There's no doubt about it. We're in the middle of a transition within the industry from where pricing and availability and affordability are certainly the issues. Here, we're in East Hampton, so we're in a market which is somewhat not affected by it. But as you go into the major cities, as you go in to watch what's happening with FIFA and lack of FIFA, or you go into anything that's going on right now, the dynamics of travel, especially international travel, is way down coming into the States. So there's some significant price soft points in the southern markets as well, which used to be traditionally have the European traveler. So there's a whole dynamic change taking place in our industry right now, and trying to be effective with that is the key.
2: But that brings up the question about the dreaded resort fee in the beginning, just to talk about it. You know, I've always railed against the resort fee because I know what it is. It's a tax dodge. Because, you know, you don't get taxed at occupancy taxes if it's a fee. I'm not saying you, but I'm saying hotels. And that's a question of full disclosure. And even though the Federal Trade Commission and the last administration, the Biden administration, made a suggestion that hotels had to disclose this, the Trump administration is not enforcing that. So, you know, you have guests, whether you have it or not, who are coming in here armed for bear because they're triggered now by the idea of a resort fee.
3: Yeah, and again, people are knowledgeable of sort of what it also includes. If you, in certain properties, it makes sense because you're giving services that are not part of a room rate. And that's where I think the rubber hits the road. If you're charging for water, not good. If you're charging for a service or providing a service that's additionally over and above what would normally be included in a room rate, a beach setup, a transportation, things that have added value that are not just water and a towel, that's the price of admission.
2: Oh, you know what? But let's get beyond
3: that's,
2: the water.
3: That's bad. That's bad.
2: Yeah. Let's get beyond the water and the towel. There was one hotel in New York, and it was actually justifying the resort fee by saying you had access to the elevator.
3: Yeah, well, again, it's crazy. I can't support or defend. But again, it's an industry norm to a certain degree. But as long as it's disclosed, as long as it's upfront, as long as the guest is not, finds out at the desk that they're getting another charge on their card. But, and it's also showing good added value.

0: So I think it's a balance. I think the properties that are doing it right, you really don't hear from because the customers accept and understand the services, the staffing, the additional support that's necessary to do that because it's unique to that market. But again, if you're charging for a pool chair, you're charging for internet today, if you're charging for water, you know, shame on you to a certain degree because that's not appropriate. And in the industry, eventually that's going to backfire on those properties that are charging it that way.
1: I mean, it all gets down to the words also and a definition of terms, all-inclusive. Because how many times have you gone to an all-inclusive resort and you see the asterisk? And the asterisk tells you then all the things that aren't included when you thought everything was.
0: Yeah, they get you a lot of times also on the alcohol packages or the upsells, if you will. In other words, you may go on an all-inclusive or a cruise, and yet you've got to start paying for this and paying for that. So, again, eyes wide open. Ask the right questions. Follow what you do as an industry expert and share, you know, what people should be knowledgeable of. And make sure that you're getting the value in that. And you also have the right, in many instances, to decline it. And people should be aware of that as well. You're not obligated to pay it if you say, I'm not gaining any of those services. And therefore, and most properties are going to yield on that because it's just not worth the fight for $59.
1: And also, you're also opportunity to decline it if they never disclosed it in the first place.
0: Fair comment.
1: Yeah. Now, I will say, here at the Hedges, I discovered this last night because I think you showed it to me. What's in that closet?
0: Yeah, we had
1: talk about resort fee and all inclusive. What's in that closet,
0: well,
1: Bruce?
0: Ahab's Pantry, which is the official title of it, has every little snack and cookie and candy bar, both domestic and foreign, that you would love to find. We've got some great English chocolates in there. Of course, we got the traditional Snickers bar. But the guests coming in to this inn, and you're in a country inn, you know, you don't have the ability to just go out to the corner store and pick something up. And we don't do in-room cabinet, but we give you, as part of your stay, not a resort fee, it's part of your stay, access to that closet, which has beverages, alcoholic and non, chips and pretzels, all the way down to a great Cadbury chocolate.
1: Now, you do realize, of course, I was not allowed to go to that closet unescorted by my wife, because you realize what happened last night.
0: No.
1: Peter, put the Snickers bar down. No.
0: Down, Peter. Yeah,
1: no,
0: yeah.
1: Gummy bears. No.
0: But guests love it. And again, it's, you know, you're in our home. And if you're in somebody's home and you're in your own home, you're going to have a refrigerator. You're going to have a snack closet. So when you're in the inn at the Hedges in East Hampton, it's nice to be able to say, I have my own little snack closet as well. And that's the premise behind it, making you feel as if you're at home.
1: So wait a second. So when I get home and I start looking for my snack closet and it's not there, who do I call?
0: You can call me and I'll have some delivered. But no, it's just part of being in this environment. And again, yeah, it's hospitality. It's purest form. And again,
1: and it's simple.
0: And it's not expensive to do, to take care of a guest and give them something that's a surprise and delight.
1: But so you see, that gets into the whole idea of the CFO mentality in the hospitality business now, where they're looking at the cost of a Snicker bar versus the value of the hotel guest experience in general.
0: You know, the old adage where they would make the cereal, the cookie box smaller by taking out a few cookies but charging more for it, and eventually there's theoretically no cookies left in the cookie box. Our philosophy and the philosophy and the luxury experience is to try to give more but charge more, but find ways to keep making the experience better versus taking away from it and charging more. And that, I think, is the challenge of the industry. Yet when you have ownership that's committed to quality and product service excellence, when you have a company like Forbes, which oversees and regulates to the degree the experience based on the rating, you know how important it is to make it right.
1: Bruce Siegel, the general manager right here of the Hedges and the official custodian of the Snickers bars.
0: Absolutely.
1: We'll be back with more from the Hedges out here in East Hampton as Peter Greenberg Worldwide returns right after this.
2: Your flight might be late, but we're right on time. 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

0: Once again, here's Peter Greenberg.
1: Peter Greenberg back with you as Peter Greenberg Worldwide continues from the Hedges Inn right here in East Hampton, New York. Of course, you can always find me. Just email me, peter@petergreenberg.com, with your name, phone number, question or problem. We will solve it right here on the air as we do every single show. For those of our regular listeners, you know that one of my pet peeves when it comes to design and hotels is that I have this argument that my next guest might differ with, that most people who design hotels have never stayed in one. That, you know, like most people who build airports have never flown. I mean, there's so many things that you know the minute you're a guest anywhere about what works in a room and what doesn't. And my next guest knows a lot about that because he designed what happened here when they really transformed the Hedges. And his name is David Netto. David, welcome.
2: Well, thank you, Peter, so much. Good morning.
1: And here's my question. You heard my introduction, which was not aimed at you, by the way.
2: Oh, rats.
1: No, but when you, I'm sure you would agree, when you check into a hotel, you know right away if the hotel's working, right? Just based on how they thought the room. So when you had the challenge of turning all of this around from a listed historic building into a working luxury hotel, what did you look at first?
2: Well, there are hotels and there are hotels. And hotels in recent years have become such a big business that they've lost a lot of personal authorship in the way they look. That may or may not be the source of your issues.
1: No, I agree with that.
2: But I think that the biggest difference here, I can't even take credit for, but I would have to say, is the fact that Sarah Wettenhall is a hands-on owner. And she wanted a place that felt like a house. The building is that sort of scale. And the environment that she likes to run is extremely personal and friendly.
1: Well, you know, you mentioned the word house. I'll share with you a story. My house in 1994 in Los Angeles was destroyed in the Northridge earthquake, had to be bulldozed. And I had never come in contact with a contractor or an architect, but now I had to because my house is a vacant lot, right? So they said to me, what would you like in your new house? And you know, without even thinking, I started describing all the best hotel rooms I'd stayed in.
2: Right.
1: Because that's where I spent most of my time. And they looked at me like I was nuts, and I said, no, we're going to do it that way. And I literally built my house out of 47 hotels. The items in those rooms, the touches, the space, the thinking that went into every room that I remembered, and we actually went out and made the phone calls and bought that stuff and brought it in.
2: Well, nice hotels can teach us a lot.
1: Yeah.
2: Because when they're good, they're a little bit decadent, and you don't necessarily give that to yourself at home.
1: Right.
2: One of the things that is specific that I put in people's houses now, which I did learn from hotels, are those tiny reading lights next to the headboard of the bed.
1: You know,
2: different than the bedside table lamps, because everybody loves to be able to read while their husband or wife is asleep next to them and not wake them up. So that's made its way into private houses, and we have some of those here at the Hedges.
1: Right. So
2: but your house must be very luxurious, Peter, if it's full of all of these hotel
1: touches. You
2: know
1: what I did? Okay, you're going to laugh at me. I said, when I built the house, I said, okay, I don't want to be any more than 20 feet away from a refrigerator or a phone.
2: Right.
1: That was my hotel experience.
2: Right.
1: So every room had its own refrigerator. Every room had its own phone. And then based on all my experiences at hotels, and I'm sure this would relate to you, I wanted great water pressure. I wasn't going to mess around with it anymore, right? I needed to know I was going to get consistently great water pressure. So I learned a lesson from the Savoy Hotel in London.
2: Right.
1: Because when they built that hotel at the turn of the last century, in 1890s, early 90s, the people who were in the bathrooms were not the guests. They were the maids that traveled with the guests, the high-end guests. And their job was to go in for the lady and draw the bathwater, but not be in there long. So they built a system. I mean, think of the engineering back in 1900.
2: Uh-huh.
1: They built a system that was double water pressure, extra water pressure, so that when you filled the tub, it filled in less than 30 seconds. The problem in later years is people didn't remember that. They turn the water on.
2: A comeback with like Japanese fancy hotels.
1: Exactly.
2: You know, in Asia, they really do understand that.
1: But with the Savoy, they would fill the tub. The guests would fill the tub, go out and make a phone call, and flood the room.
2: I never heard that. That's fascinating.
1: Yeah.
2: One of the other things about the Savoy, there are a lot of great stories attached to that hotel, was that it was the first place that made it fashionable to dine in public. Before that, rich people in London entertained at home. There was no thought of you know, restaurants, the Ritz and all that hadn't been invented yet. A place to be seen publicly was not really an option. And so the Savoy, the food was so good because Richard Doyle Cart, who built it, brought Escoffier or one of some famous chef, innovated the idea of a restaurant being the most fashionable place to be seen. So that was happening downstairs while your water pressure was happening upstairs.
1: Wow.
2: And I'm trying to get a little of that going at the Hedges.
1: let's start with the guest rooms themselves. Okay, we have the separate reading lights. I mean, those are little touches, but they make sense.
2: Well, this building needed luxury like that, anywhere you could grab it, because it's a small wooden house from the 19th century, Victorian house, very, very, very charming, but the floors are uneven. The bathrooms are small. We could never do anything about that. We had to lean into the strengths of those things and make charming, charming, but where can you have luxury? You can have it in technology, like those lights, like the refrigerators that are in closets that you wanted for your own house. You can have it in bedding, which is fantastic here, and then in finishes. You know, the bathrooms are small, but they are the most beautifully finished, like a Swiss spa with waterworks, beautiful things. And
1: by the way, I noticed in the bathrooms, and you mentioned the faucets in the shower, yes, you had a small footprint to work with.
2: Right.
1: But it functions.
2: Thank you.
1: Yeah.
2: Good. Well, I'm so glad if you... No, I hope you got a nice one.
1: Well, no,
2: some are bigger
1: than
2: others.
1: I actually judge the hotel by the bathroom, and because you spend more waking hours in your guest bathroom than you do in any other room in the hotel. So if the bathroom works, it's a really good indication the hotel works too. And so I remember staying at a hotel in Western France, in Le Bal, where the actual guest room was the size of a closet. The bathroom was even smaller. But I love the hotel because what they put into that bathroom, even given the small square footage, you turned on the shower. It was a fire hose. And you had an instant hot water. You know, it was like unbelievable.
2: Well, one of the tricks you can do as a designer when you have too small a bathroom is put the bathtub in the bedroom and go bohemian. Then you have a sort of Bali honeymoon suite.
1: Yeah, wait, you mentioned bathtub? Let's talk about that. Today, most hotels that are built, if they have a bathtub at all, you can wash a small dachshund in there.
2: Uh-oh.
1: I mean, they're ornamental. They're not really bathtubs. They're not soaking tubs.
2: Yeah, that's not going to work for me.
1: They're basically floors with a little bit of a gunnel that they call a bathtub, which is really a shower. So, I mean, if you're going to do a bathtub, you got to do a bathtub.
2: We don't have many bathtubs, but the ones we have are not for dogs.
1: Good. Okay, good. Just don't, you know what I'm saying.
2: They could even be for a couple.
1: No. Now we're talking. Okay.
2: That's the decadence that we had to bring.
1: Okay, so you're able to do that.
2: Not every room, but there's a room called the studio where I pitched to Sarah that we should paint the floors high gloss white. You know, we have some traditional fabrics and stuff. It plays well with the other rooms in the building. But I wanted there to be a really sexy room for a young couple to come on their honeymoon. And the bathtub in the bedroom instead of the bathroom is sort of starts the party, if you know what I mean.
1: All right. So now the bedding, that's a given now because you can make a difference there. You have to make a difference in the bathroom, right? You absolutely have to make a difference with the lighting because any hotel designer that puts me in a room with mood lighting puts me in a bad room, in a bad mood, because I want to have the option of how light or how dark the room is.
2: And that's a make or break thing. Either you have atmosphere or you don't because of lighting. Lighting is what gives you that or takes it away. And one huge hotel where I really hadn't, I always admire the lighting, and I really hadn't expected it to be as good as it is atmospherically because of that, is the Wynn in Las Vegas.
1: Yeah.
2: Steve Wynn knows how to make lighting work for him.
1: Yeah, the Wynn.
2: Which is maybe a function of his being an art collector also. He's an expert at lighting and displaying his paintings.
1: And isn't it ironic for those people who don't know Steve Wynn that he's essentially blind? He cannot see. That is a fact.
2: Right.
1: So for a man who has clearly a disability with eyesight to be able to have an extensive world art collection and understand lighting in a hotel,
2: he's one of the most aesthetically enlightened people that I haven't met him. I don't know him, but I'm aware of that. And I hadn't remembered that point that you just made. You're right. The other thing about lighting, the lessons to be learned about great lighting these days are in the London clubs, 5 Hartford Street and Oswald's. And, you know, there are a bunch of eating clubs that have changed the entire cultural landscape of dining in London, and I wanted to bring some of that here, and a lot of that has to do with putting picture lights on pictures and having that deliver the lighting.
1: So the bottom line is you're able to turn around based on lighting, bedding, and dealing with the space you had in the bathrooms.
2: Thank you for noticing.
1: I had to notice. Because when you walk into a small bathroom, you go, okay, how have they made it better despite the space? Right?
2: Well, the other thing I would add to that is boat design. You know, they're
1: naval architects saved the day.
2: Yeah, incredibly beautiful sailboats with cramped, tiny bathrooms because they never can be. I mean, why? What else would they be? And you always feel like you're in the best design space in the world.
1: David Netto, the designer right here at the Hedges Inn right here in East Hampton. Thank you so much for joining us. And when we come back, more from East Hampton as Peter Greenberg Worldwide continues right after this.
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1: Peter Greenberg back with you as Peter Greenberg Worldwide continues from the hedges here in East Hampton, New York. Of course, you can always reach me. You know the drill in your sleep, but wake up and do it. 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Don't forget the phone number, question or problem, and we will solve it right here on the air. Pleased to be joined by the executive editor at Forbes Travel Guide, Jen Kester. And of course, what's interesting about this particular place we're in right now, the hedges here in East Hampton, it is a sister hotel, the Colony in Palm Beach in Florida, that has been on your radar for a while too.
14: That's right. It's a very special hotel, and it actually won at our summit the Best Hotel Collaboration Award for all of the amazing partnerships that they do with everybody from Goop to local designers. It's pretty incredible how they do that.
1: And you mentioned collaboration, so let's get into that, because hotels now are becoming showplaces in that regard, right? They're not just like you check in and you check out and you have a bedroom. I mean, major brand upscale retailers and other service providers all of a sudden do pop-ups, and
14: right.
1: and they're all throughout the hotel, and their design all of a sudden gets infused into what you're experiencing.
14: It's more popular than ever before, and I think the reason why is that hotels realize that they can't just simply give you a place to sleep. They really have to deliver an experience, and of course every hotel wants to do that, right?
1: So every hotel says we do that, but they don't.
14: Right. Yeah. So what they're doing is they're recruiting brands to help differentiate them in the marketplace and making sure that they're above their competitors. They grab this designer or whatever the case may be.
1: So I'm not just staying in the room, I'm staying in the Louis Vuitton room.
14: That's right.
1: Or I'm staying in the, you know, in the Mont Blanc suite.
14: Exactly.
1: I mean, and you see that, in fact, you're seeing it at airports, like in Doha, the airport in Qatar. I mean, their lounge is now a Louis Vuitton lounge.
14: That's right, with Yannick Galeno as the chef, and anything they can do to try to make it different and better.
1: And are guests demanding this now?
14: They are, because they are flocking to the hotels to get, for example, the Ritz-Carlton. They want the late checkout. Where? They want the latest.
1: See, that's luxury.
14: It is.
1: Right? I mean, I was at a hotel recently. I was booked in for 4 nights, but I didn't have to stay 4 nights. When I went to check out, they wanted to charge me for leaving early. That's not luxury.
14: That is not luxury.
1: I mean, it's bad enough that you can't get late checkout. When they charge you for leaving early, there's something wrong there. So what is changing in terms of traveler behavior that is driving this?
14: I think people feel more disconnected than ever before. You have AI, you have all of these factors, social media, and they're looking for real connections. So I think that's why they're looking for something real. Why they're even going in and doing the whole skillcation trend, where hotels are offering ways for people to learn hobbies.
1: Hands-on.
14: Yes. So, for example, the Broadmoor in Colorado Springs and Kohler in the American Club in Kohler, Wisconsin.
1: In Wisconsin, yeah.
14: Both of them had Mahjong retreats. So people could learn Mahjong at their properties. No, absolutely.
1: Well, I remember going to the Broadmoor where they taught me how to fly fish in their little lake.
14: Yeah.
1: I caught a tree. But I tried.
14: Yes.
1: Yeah. But it was part of the experience.
14: Absolutely.
1: And how fast can the hotels adapt to all this?
14: You know, it's something hotels have been doing in the background, but they're stressing it even more. I was just at the Rosewood in Tuscany, and they obviously have a very big food centered program there. But in this skillcation trend, they are taking people out and bringing them foraging for truffles. So it's something they've always done.
1: Oh, what a tough ordeal. With the pigs or the dogs?
14: With the dogs. They were really cute.
1: Did adorable. You find any?
14: We found so many. We were tripping over truffles.
1: There's the name of a book right there. Tripping over truffles. You know, here at the Hedges, even though they're now doing some of those collaborations, they have a secret. It's a closet on the top of the stairs. It's called the pantry. And when you check in, they show it to you. They never should have shown it to me. Because when you open it up, which you can, it's accessible to you day and night, 24/7. You open it up, and what's there? every best candy you've ever dreamed of, every best cookie, every best soda, popcorn. I mean, it was a Swedish fish festival. I mean, unbelievable. And you know what? That was essentially just part of the service, that other hotels have a mini bar mentality that doesn't go there.
14: Right. I think that is, it's such a simple thing to do, but it resonates with clients and guests.
1: It also resonated with my wife. I'm no longer allowed to go anywhere near the pantry unescorted. Just want to let you know that's my problem. But when you're looking to rate hotels and to see what they're doing, is that now part of the criteria?
14: Is what part of the criteria doing?
1: The collaborations and what they're doing in terms of all those extra services.
14: They're not part of the criteria, but it's something that we're looking carefully at. So that's why we did give that hotel collaboration award. Travel is changing, and it is no longer just solely one body, one hotel, one hospitality brand. So it's really about the guest experience and how can you make it so that it's interesting, that it is attractive, and will make you a destination.
1: In itself.
14: Absolutely.
1: You know, one, if it proves anything, it's one brand does not fit all.
14: That's right.
1: Everybody's doing something different, which makes it kind of fun. And it gives it a personality.
14: Yes.
1: Speaking of personality, it's Jen Kester, the executive editor at the Forbes Travel Guide. Jen, thanks so much for joining us. And when we come back, more from the Hedges Inn right here in East Hampton, with maybe a few items removed from the pantry, right after this.
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1: Peter Greenberg here and back with you from the hedges here in East Hampton as Peter Greenberg Worldwide continues. And of course, you know the drill. You can always reach me. Just email me, peter at petergreenberg.com with your name, phone number, question or problem. We will solve it right here on the air. You know, coming from East Hampton, there's so much history here. There's so much preservation work going on. The best person to talk about that is my next guest, Bradford Billett, the head of the East Hampton Foundation. How are you, sir?
35: Hi, how are you doing?
1: I'm doing just great.
35: Fantastic.
1: You know, people think of the Hamptons only as a luxury destination. They think of it as we have to go get an estimate for a Diet Coke. I understand that. But there's so much history here that needs to be preserved, and that's where you guys come in terms of making sure that you're not killed by growth, you're not killed by excessive development, and at the same time, you preserve what East Hampton's all about.
35: Sure. East Hampton Village Foundation was started about 5 years ago.
1: So you're relatively new.
35: Very new. We have several not-for-profits that do preservation, like the Historical Society. A lot of what we do and what we've done is we started 5 years ago. The mayor asked me to create this organization. Our first sort of order of business was to celebrate our centennial, which was a year late because of COVID, but we celebrated it nevertheless in 2021. We then turned our attention to renovating Herrick Park, which is the park in the middle of our beautiful village. We renovated it and raised several millions of dollars.
1: Okay, I got to ask the stupid question. How do you renovate a park?
35: Well, we replace a lot of the assets of the park. So
1: which
35: would be the tennis court, the softball field, the hardball field, so the baseball field. We also made it where it was ADA compliant. So we put new sidewalks in the park.
1: And ramps where necessary.
35: And ramps when necessary, as well as we created a multi-purpose field. so that we can have a football game, a soccer game, a rugby game. The field that was there was not exactly a regulation, so we extended it a little bit. We put goalposts, so now we have...
1: Oh, you're not kidding.
35: We have high school games there. We have middle school games there. So football's played. We have Little League.
1: And you have orthopedic surgeons there.
35: Exactly. So we actually have the artists and writers game every summer here.
1: Okay, let's explain that, because that's got great history to it. All by itself. So many of my friends play in that game.
35: Oh, wait, I expect you to be here this summer playing in the game.
1: If I'm invited, I'll be there.
35: Okay.
1: But explain the history of the game.
35: So we have, in East Hampton, there are a lot of artists and writers. In fact, I might actually even be on the writers team this year because I wrote a book, which will actually be out this summer, so I don't know.
1: So you qualify.
35: I qualify. I'm not sure if I'm going to be on the team or not. Last year, I was a referee with the mayor, and we had a great time refereeing.
1: You're an umpire.
35: I have to help you out.
1: You are not a referee.
35: You are absolutely correct. Thank you. I was an umpire and made some very close calls and had a lot of
1: depending on the calls would determine whether or not you're invited back.
35: That is very true. I think one team really wants me back. I'm not sure the other one does. I'm not sure which one it was.
1: But when was this all started, the writers in artist game?
35: It's a not-for-profit that does it, and I believe it was started about 30 years ago. I think they celebrated their 30th year last year. So it's amazing. People come out, they raise money for very good charitable causes. But we have a lot more in East Hampton. We have a lot of things that the foundation has done that it doesn't make a difference who you are, whether you're a billionaire or somebody that just...
1: Or a millionaire.
35: Or someone that doesn't have a great big amount of money to dispose and buy some of your properties. But you can come to all of our events. We have free events throughout the year. This summer, we have events. We started something a couple of years ago where it's yoga on the beach. So every Thursday and Saturday morning at 8:30, East Hampton, Main Beach.
1: You see, in any other community, yoga on the beach would be at 6:30 in the morning. But here, it's much more reasonable at 8:30.
35: And I have a huge yoga following. We have literally hundreds of people coming out for yoga at 8:30 on Saturday and Thursday mornings. And last Saturday, as we have almost every Saturday since we started it in May, we have dolphins come out and start. They obviously love the energy of yoga, and they decide that they come in and they jump around. And so while doing yoga on the beach, you look at dolphins.
1: Now, if I hear a story that a dolphin did a downward dog, then we got a story.
35: You know, I don't know if they're doing downward dogs, but they're definitely jumping around. I won't confirm this, but I think I've seen some yoga poses with those dolphins. We also have whales that will come in and give us a little show as well. So we do that.
1: And it's nice to know that the whales are back.
35: The whales are back. The dolphins are back. We have a lot of marine life. It's really beautiful.
1: If people want to contribute and get involved in the foundation, do you have a website?
35: We do. It's ehvf.org. But we have more in East Hampton. We have free concerts every Tuesday during the summer. We started in July. We go through the summer, through September. Every Tuesday, we have concerts on the beach.
1: Bradford Billet, he's the head of the East Hampton Foundation and soon to be an umpire at the big softball game coming up. Back with more, Peter Greenberg Worldwide continues right after this.
3: Your flight might be late, but we're right on time. Peter Greenberg Worldwide will be right back. 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
7: We've got vibrant partnerships already with community colleges in the region. 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

0: Welcome back to Peter Greenberg Worldwide. Once again, here's Peter Greenberg.
1: Peter Greenberg back with you from the Hedges Inn here in East Hampton in New York. Of course, you can always reach me. Just email me, peter@petergreenberg.com. You know the drill. Your name, your phone number, your question, your problem. We'll get right into it. Last week on the show, I was talking about the idea that some airlines are actually entertaining, which is like, oh my goodness, when will they stop, of charging you for the overhead bin space. That's right. Now, let's do a little history here. There's not a single airline that I know, based on the configuration of their planes, because they keep adding seats, that can handle, meaning where the overhead bins can handle, the number of carry-on bags brought on by each passenger, even if it was only one per passenger. So if you're not in boarding groups 1, 2, or 3, your bag ends up getting gate-checked, which defeats the whole purpose of the beginning. So now, the airlines are always looking to ways to generate more revenue, thinking of adding a charge to reserve bin space. Good luck with that. Here's an email that we got from Elena, who heard the show and said, I'm just waiting for the airline to install a 25-cent fee to use the bathroom. Well, Elena, guess what? Michael O'Leary, who runs Ryanair, the low-cost, low-fare carrier in England, actually came up with that idea, along with something else, SRO. That's right. He wanted to sell standing room only seats on his flights, right? Putting in overhead rails and strap hangers. Well, with all puns intended, that didn't fly because the safety official said not approved. So that didn't fly. And the pay toilet didn't fly either, simply because it became a civil rights issue. How many fights would be breaking out with people not having correct change? So for the moment, at least, Elena, I can at least hold your hand and say, guess what? Not going to happen anytime soon. And here's an email from another Steve who writes, my wife and I had a flight booked from Minneapolis, St. Paul to Portland for July 13th, just a couple of weeks ago, with a takeoff time of 11 a.m. At about 5 a.m., we received a message that they'd canceled the flight and had rebooked us for a flight departing at 6:34 p.m. This resulted in a delay of over 7.5 hours. At the airport, I was informed that the cancellation was due to a flight crew problem. Are we entitled to any compensation? This was Delta Airlines. Well, I have a question to ask you first before I answer your question, Steve, and that is, when you got that message at 5 in the morning, how did you respond? Did you pick up the phone and call Delta and see if you could get rebooked on an earlier flight? Or did you just say, okay, that's all my choice, I guess I'll just go out to the airport and wait? Which one did you do? Something tells me you took that 6:34 p.m. flight. Then, the most interesting thing is when you finally engaged in a conversation, you said it only happened when you got to the airport, that the cancellation was due to a flight crew issue. Guess what? That comes under the umbrella of a responsible operational control issue of the airline itself. This came under the airline's control. It wasn't weather. It wasn't an act of God. It was basically they screwed up. And it would be no different than having a mechanical or missing a tire. And the answer is they are due some compensation for you, especially if you were waiting that many hours. Did they offer you, now did you go right to the airport and wait? Or did you leave from your house 7 hours later? If it was the former, then they owed you some food. They offered you anything. You know, now normally what airlines do, because they're not forced to do it, there's no passenger bill of rights, unfortunately. They'll give you a coupon, usually for $12, that gets you basically what? An Auntie Anne's pretzel. Wow. That's not food, with all due respect to Auntie Anne's pretzels, which I love, by the way, but you get the point. That's not adequate compensation. So answer that question first. But once they make the announcement or they tell you it was due to a flight crew issue, did you get the first and last name of the person who told you that, their title? Or was this some guy named Vern at the airport? When these things happen, folks, you need to be good reporters. You need to take down details, names, titles, dates, so that you have some standing when it comes to that big word that starts with a C called compensation. Otherwise, you're just standing in a long line, and maybe or maybe not, you get the $12 pretzel coupon, which doesn't exactly solve your problem. And here's an email from Stan who writes, I'm looking to book a trip to Australia, New Zealand from Philadelphia next January 27. I'm trying to book on American, and the outbound flight would be Philadelphia to LAX, LAX to Sydney. Return flight would be Auckland to DFW and DFW to Philadelphia. Ideally, we'd like to book the domestic flights in main cabin and the overseas flights in business, but can't seem to figure out a way to do the same record locator, even if I book multi-city. If I book separate one-way flights, My understanding is that we need to reclaim luggage and recheck in. Okay. First of all, are you trying to do this online? Please tell me no. And you said you called AA, but they said it can't be done? I disagree. Call a travel agent or a travel advisor. This is an easy, solvable situation. Okay, Stan, you can do it, right? Basically, it's the same record locator, but you're traveling in a different class of service. You can do that. Now, what happens, though, and this is the dangerous part, is when you do that, it breaks up the fare calculation on the flight. And you may end up paying a full fare, coach fare, just to be able to fly business on the other flights. For my money, my guess is you're going to have to be buying two round-trip tickets, one between Philadelphia and LAX, or a multi-city ticket, Philadelphia, LAX, DFW to Philadelphia, and then a second ticket, LAX to Sydney, Auckland to Dallas. So check that out. But at the very least, talk to a travel advisor on this. It can be done. That music means you're out of time for the entire show. Lots of people to thank. Amanda Morris, our producer, Jeff Ryder doing the boards, Sophie Chatavert, and of course, the inimitable Bruce Siegel and the staff here at the Hedges in East Hampton. Thanks so much for having us. We'll see you next week, everyone, from another location somewhere around the world. Bye-bye, everybody.
0: That wraps up this hour of Peter Greenberg Worldwide. Have a travel question or problem? Just email
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20: Hello, good to see you. Welcome back, everyone. We are talking through six things you need to do when retirement is 6 years away. Retirement, of course, it may still be several years away, but the decisions you make now can have a lasting impact on your financial security and your lifestyle years later. So first, Peter, you suggest trying out your retirement destination on vacation. It is wise to scope out your options as far in advance as possible.
21: Yeah, and when we talk about retirement destination as a vacation, maybe we're talking about an actual physical place, but maybe we're also just talking about a state of mind here. Can

0: activity, movement creates movement and allows us to keep moving. And we have to have something to get us up and out of bed in the morning.
1: Mm-hmm. Stand by for number three then, Peter. I know that one will resonate with you. Number two, though, consider tackling those home repairs and renovations. They won't be any cheaper 10 years from now.
0: They will not. And so I do see people with some agendas before retiring. And I don't know if they're absolutely necessary, but they do help a great deal. Having a paid off mortgage is something to aspire to. I think that moving into retirement, also controlling your budget by not having a mortgage payment is a wonderful thing, but also taking care of those home improvement tasks, maybe that you've been putting off or maybe that you want in order to get your home ready for the duration of your life and retirement. A lot of people are in the home that they want to stay in and they want to retire in place, but maybe the home is not outfitted exactly for aging in place. And so not only, you know, checking the foundation and the siding and the roof and doing all the things that just need regular upkeep. How old is the HVAC unit? Again, those things are not going to get any cheaper 10 or 15 years from now, but also how equipped is your home for aging in place if that's what you plan and intend to do? So, yeah, I think that's a big consideration. And then if you're not planning on staying in the home that you are in, what are we planning for that permanent home? And a lot of people get surprised. They think they're going to downsize and then save some money, but oftentimes they get what they believe is going to be their permanent home at that point in time. So they want the latest, the greatest, the newest, the best.
2: Of course.
0: And even smaller is more expensive.
1: Yeah, especially right now. All right, number three, this one is for you and everybody really volunteer now. This is about finding your passion, right? Building a social network outside the office and keeping busy when retired. Peter, you know, I've been grateful to work with you for several years now. I feel like talking to you, I have learned so much about how this is so overlooked, but so important.
0: Yeah, I think the majority of people, when I begin a conversation with them, when they come into the office, they want a review evaluation. They are thinking about the money which obviously is important, right? We've got to address the financial side. But I do encourage in that meeting and often ask and dig a little bit, well, let's talk about what you're going to do with your time. What is important to you? What does the day, the week, the month after retirement look like? And what are you doing to stay motivated and having purpose and drive and just to get yourself up and out of bed? Do you have hobbies? We can only fish or vacation or garden so much of our time. And all of that time that used to be spent taken up by going to work now has to, you know, we have to find something to do to fill it. And again, you know, idle hands, the rate of decline in retirement is, I think, accelerated when we don't have something that's motivating and pushing us. And the rate of depression from lack of activity is probably also understated. And so we really do need to find some of those passions, define those passions and how we are going to use them to fill our time in retirement.
1: Mm-hmm. All right, number four, prepare now for rising healthcare costs. Even with Medicare and ignoring long-term care, which we both know is really expensive, retirees face huge costs for premiums, co-pays, and uncovered services. New research from the Center for Retirement shows that after subtracting these costs, the typical retiree has only 71% of Social Security and 88% of total income left.
0: Right. Yeah. And they're going to, you know, deduct those Medicare premiums from your Social Security. So that top line number that you see, it's not often what you actually receive because those expenses can be deducted from the Social Security. And then we have questions about what Social Security is going to look like in 10 years. And a lot of people are claiming early, which reduces our benefit. And then what if it's reduced further? And then Medicare premiums are still going to come out of that. And the cost of those premiums often goes up in tandem with the COLA on Social Security. So healthcare is not free in retirement. It is an expense that is accelerating with the price increases faster than almost any other category or right there near the top. And it's probably going to continue to do that. I remember what I was paying for health insurance 10, 15 years ago. I'm paying a substantial amount more these days. I don't see that slowing down at any point in time. And this is something that just gets overlooked or forgotten about. So again, the further out from retirement we can understand these factors and plan and prepare for them, especially if we are thinking about retiring before Medicare age,

0: age, because I'm dealing with couples right now that are paying anywhere from $30,000 to $40,000 a year privately out of pocket just for the health insurance premiums. That's not even included the deductibles, the copays, the office visits, and things like that. So we've got to plan and prepare and understand what at least a close estimate expectation of our expenses are going to be, and that it's going to increase over time.
1: Number five, determine when to claim Social Security. Retirees will collectively lose an estimated $3.4 trillion in potential retirement income. That's an average of $111,000 per household because they claim Social Security at a financially suboptimal time. That's according to new research from FinTech United Income. Again, Peter, we've talked about it many times because it is so important determining your unique answer as to when you should claim.
0: Thank you. And I was going to emphasize that is a result of individual decisions being made at a suboptimal time, not the system as a whole. So remember, ladies and gentlemen, if you go and claim and collect early, that is a decision that you have made on your own individual and personal benefit. It does impact the spouses, the household, the married couple's benefits during their joint mutual lifetimes, as well as survivorship for a widow or widower spouse. And it also is not including any adjustments that are made system-wide. So if we take them at face value and they say that our benefits are going to be cut in the year 2033 or 2032, it keeps getting closer and closer and we keep getting closer to it. And the amount of reduction seems to keep getting more. But if we have made a decision to claim and collect early and cut our own benefit by 20 or 25%, and then the system has to make an adjustment, we are now, you know, subjecting ourselves to one cut and being subjected to another. But it is a double whammy. And it means that more and more of our own money is going to need to be there to support the same expenses and the same lifestyle. We're not getting as much out of that Social Security. So think this one through. You have spent 35, 40 years to be entitled to all of the benefits that you can receive. Take more than 30 seconds thinking about this. Take some time and make sure that you are making a more optimal decision with your Social Security, because it can mean hundreds of thousands of dollars over the course of retirement that either comes from Social Security or you have to fund yourself out of your personal assets or just isn't there at all.
1: And then last, consult a financial advisor. Why is this important?
0: Early and often along the way. I mean, we want to make sure we're on track, that we understand some of the things that have maybe unfortunately caught other people off guard. I always am fond of saying, you know, smart people learn from their own mistakes, but we don't have that time or luxury in retirement. We kind of need to be geniuses and get it right the first time, because there's no like do over. Oh, well, I made that mistake. Better luck next time in retirement. We have one shot at that ideal retirement. And so working with an experienced, qualified professional who has seen this over and over and many times through, you've got the benefit of that experience that you don't have to live firsthand. And an advisor can help you spot and identify opportunities, places where things could be improved and do better, but also risks and issues that maybe we're not to those yet. You know, but if there's a detour ahead and we can reroute now and get around it or prevent it from occurring in the first place, the earlier the better on that. And certainly becomes even more important as we get like 5 to 10 years out from retirement. We want to make sure that we've got a little bit more control and hands on the wheel, and that we are paying attention to those things that unfortunately do catch people off guard, surprised, or derail retirement.
1: Right. Nobody wants those surprises in retirement. Peter, if somebody would like to sit down with you, talk through all of these suggestions, make sure they have their own, again, unique financial plan in place for their retirement, what's the best way to reach you?
0: Just give us a call at Rashawn Planning, and it is always a complimentary courtesy service for questions, for an initial consultation, and to get your optimized retirement plan put together, helping you address all these factors that we've talked about on today's program. So give us a call, 919-300-5886, 919-300-5886. 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We have been voted best of the best in wealth management the last 2 years, and the voting is now for the third year running. So we're hoping to bring that title again home from the readers of the News and Observer.
1: Congratulations, Peter. Yeah, thank you for your time today. I appreciate it.
0: Thanks, Aaron.
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1: Peter, good to see you. Welcome back, everyone. Let's get into the weeds today. Are bonds still the best way to manage risk in today's market? For decades, bonds have been the go-to investment for balancing risk in a portfolio. But with inflation still high and interest rates potentially moving higher, many investors are wondering if traditional bonds are still the best option. And Peter, I think a lot of us are familiar. You know, we've been told decades that stocks are for growth, bonds are for stability. What's changed?
0: Well, I think that we have seen more volatility that correlates with the stock market in the bond market. So that thought that they offered more stability or stability against losses at all has really been called into question, because we have seen several times over the last 20, 25 years that they have not. During the dot-com bubble, during the Great Recession, during 2022, when interest rates were rising all year, we saw bonds, specifically bonds, bond funds, the fixed income side of the portfolio, take a hit. And 2022 was like the worst year on record for bonds and fixed income. So it really, along with the fact that they have not offered the stability that sort of had been expected, the fact that alternatives are showing that they can offer some of that stability and maybe give us a little bit more upside potential, I think is really where we say, oh, you know, are bonds the go-to for that stability component like they once were? I think they still play a part in a portfolio, but maybe not the 60-40 mix that we once thought, you know, the majority of the portfolio would move to.
1: Right. And you touched on this, but just to kind of explain it in a different way, it used to be that it was almost like a seesaw, right? If bonds were up, so that there was some balance with that. But in 2022, as you mentioned, both were down. We see that in the 60-40 portfolio, that deep red line in 2022, and you mentioned a few more. So explain what was happening, again, that took so many investors by surprise, and again, a big financial hit too.
0: Well, and it probably shouldn't have taken investors completely by surprise, because the Fed gave us pretty strong indications on what they were planning and intending to do, which is to raise interest rates to help control the inflation that was running away at that point in time. And in a rising interest rate environment, bonds and fixed income generally lose value. That part is like a teeter-totter or a seesaw. And the analogy that I can give here is, if you were in the market to buy a house back when interest rates were like 2 and 2.5%, and your budget was $2,500 a month that you could afford for your mortgage payment, well, you could buy a $500,000 or $600,000 house. But as interest rates went up, the amount of house that you could buy went down with the same payment. And so bonds kind of function like the value of the home. The value of the home that you could afford went down. The value of bonds as interest rates rise goes down, because if a new investor is out in the market to buy a bond or a piece of fixed income, and they can buy a brand new issued one paying a higher rate, then why would they want to buy one of the old ones that's paying the lower rate? So as interest rates rise, the value goes down, and investors holding those bonds at that point in time that expected stability and expected safety, unfortunately did lose value in those pieces, and really weren't even making that fantastic an interest rate on them in the first place. And so it was kind of a double whammy. Now we're kind of trapped and stuck in something that has lost value, and we're also stuck in something that is paying an interest rate from a previous time that was excessively low.
1: So let's talk through three bond alternatives, starting with fixed indexed annuities. And it's interesting that you bring up interest rates, right? Because when interest rates are higher, sometimes annuities are more attractive.
0: Oftentimes, yes, they are. The share in the gains of the market, the interest rates that they might pay, the payout rates for income that they would offer. Also, fixed or fixed indexed, both of those do not carry any of the risk of the market. You're trading that risk for a liquidity and a time commitment, period of time. So we do not have the risk at all of market losses. If market goes down, you don't lose anything in a fixed or an indexed or a fixed indexed annuity. And generally, they are paying out higher interest rates. So what we're seeing now more and more, if you reach into a portfolio that used to have that mix of equities and bonds for the fixed income, if you pull out the bonds or the bond funds and replace that with a fixed or a fixed indexed annuity, it oftentimes lowers the cost to the portfolio, lowers the risk to the portfolio, and increases the yield or the income that the portfolio is generating.
1: Mm-hmm. And now our second alternative, structured notes. Let's talk through how they compare to bonds. And if you can start by giving me a breakdown of what a structured note is, Peter, because I think a lot of people aren't that familiar with them.
0: Yeah, well, there are different chassis to structured notes, but kind of at its core, they are a bond-like alternative, but they're linked to some kind of derivative, and they can be positioned for either principal protection or income or growth, but they're all kind of encapsulated in this one vehicle, the structured note, which is a short-term loan or could be a little longer-term loan, depends on the time frame that you make to a financial institution that is issuing the structured note. And they have tied the performance of that note maybe to some kind of index or some kind of interest rate. And you can choose how aggressive you want to be with it. Do you have any risk of loss? Maybe you don't want that, so you would go with a principal protected note. Or are you willing to take some risk of loss? And then the income and the growth notes might be more appropriate. And I do see that there is a place for these. I don't know if, again, the fixed indexed annuity or the fixed annuity or the structured note completely replaces the entirety of the bond, but I do think that they can make a very nice complement that can give us some safety, that can give us some protection, and can generally give us higher interest yield within the portfolio.
1: Mm-hmm. And then next we have buffered ETFs. And can we again start by just a quick explainer as to what a buffered ETF is?
0: Yeah, again, you've got some options that are being placed on top of an index, and that is what constitutes the ETF. And essentially, we are limiting some of our upside, but also giving us a bit of protection on the downside. So for instance, maybe we can make all of the gains of the index that we're linking to up to a certain point, but we give up the gains above that certain point. However, if that index instead goes down, we don't lose anything for the first so much of the downside. And then if it were to continue past that point and continue going down, we would always finish the period at least that much ahead of the index. And so that is a kind of simplistic definition here, but there are many different indices that these buffered notes now tie to. There are some that are, you know, more growth oriented. Again, there's some that are shorter term. There are some that are longer term. So there's a lot of different variations here in what is a relatively new type of investment.
1: Right.
0: Historically speaking, you know, these have not been around as long as bonds or as long as stocks or as long as mutual funds. They are kind of a new breed of ETF that tries to offer some of the best of both worlds, some upside potential, some downside protection, and again, can play a role in a portfolio to complement the equity and the protection side that was pretty much exclusively bonds or bond funds over previous generations.
1: Mm-hmm. Well, Peter, as we record here in late July, there are headlines, right, that interest rates may be on the rise. Of course, I think a lot of people would be concerned about that, inflation, volatility. With all of that knowledge, how do I know when or if I should make changes to my portfolio?
0: Well, I think it's a good time to look at that right now because we want to reevaluate our portfolio from a position of strength, from a period where the market has been generous and benefited us, not from a period where we are reacting to a downturn in the market. And we can kind of review and evaluate the positions in and across a portfolio in several different ways. We've got some great software that'll dig into the positions. We can run an analysis on it and basically tell you the risks that you're taking, the fees that you're paying, the performance that you have had versus an index. And then we can oftentimes identify where there might be underperforming positions in a portfolio or evaluate and contrast the risk that is inherent in the portfolio with the risk that you are comfortable with. And those things change over time. So right. Maybe we were on cruise control for a period of time, utilizing the options inside of our 401k, but now we're bringing it right, you know, down to our destination where we've gotten off the highway, which is sort of easy running and rolling. And we can't so much just do autopilot cruise control with lane assist once we get on those city streets and really bring it home to our destination. Mm-hmm. We've got to be a little bit more hands-on with that. Mm-hmm. And so it does become more important to run those kind of portfolio reviews the closer to retirement you get. And I am concerned when we hear about interest rates potentially beginning to tick back up. That was not a great sign for our economy and for the markets back in 2022. If it happens here again, it probably will not bode well for the economy, hopefully not quite as rough a period as what we did see in 2022. But again, we started, Aaron, with that a lot of people were surprised about this back right. in 2022. When they're giving us these indications that there are always surprises within the market, but there are also some things that are foreseeable. And the way that the market reacts to rising interest rates is one of those things that more often than not correlates that we're seeing these interest rates rise and the market is not responding favorably. Mm-hmm. And so we would, you know, be cautious about that. Not to say that we're in for anything, but again, just an indicator that we should proceed with caution. And right now, a good time to do that evaluation and that assessment of our portfolio to see if there are any things that we could change or should change or could take advantage of that would be opportunities to better achieve our goals. Mm-hmm.
1: And Peter, if somebody would like to sit down and do that with you, how can they get a hold of you?
0: Yeah, you can give us a call at Rashawn Planning. Running that review, that evaluation, that assessment is always a complimentary, free of charge, courtesy service that we offer. It's part of our optimized retirement plan. And all you need to do is start the conversation. 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We have been voted best of the best in wealth management by the readers of the News and Observer 2 years in a row.
1: I didn't know that, Peter. You buried the lead, as we say in the industry. Congratulations.
0: Yes, thank you very much. Thank you very much. We're now in the running for the third year. So looking hopefully to repeat that title.
1: Well deserved. Peter, thank you for your time today.
0: Thanks, Aaron.
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5: Peter, very good to see you, and welcome back to everyone. We have a really great question today. What is a good monthly retirement income? Let's start with some data. According to the Bureau of Labor Statistics, the average annual expenses for people 65 plus is $52,000. That comes out to $4,345 a month. But of course, no two people are alike. So figuring out how much money you will need will depend on your lifestyle and your unique retirement goals. So let's walk through some prompts to figure that out. The first step would be to picture your ideal retirement and be as specific as possible.
0: Yeah, averages aren't reliable. So that number of 52,000, that's not any specific person's income need. There's this old story I've heard of the Army that they one time tried to order all uniforms in the size of the average soldier.
5: What?
0: And it did not work out that those uniforms ended up fitting anyone. So same here, is that average number is not going to be the number that works for any person unless that is your specific number. And a good monthly income is one that is secure, dependable, reliable, whatever the amount is. It could be $3,000 a month. It could be 13. It could be 30, anywhere in between. But that income that you are counting on being able to spend to support your lifestyle should be secure, reliable, dependable, predictable, and it should be one that keeps you between the ditches, so to speak, that you can have that last throughout the course of your lifetime. And you could be the best marksman in the world, but if you're not aiming for the right target, then you're not hitting the mark and you're not getting the mission accomplished. So you really need to do some work on defining your need for income. Most of my clients, Aaron, have been lucky or hardworking or blessed, however you want to categorize it. They have been in a category where they have not had to pinch every penny and stretch every dollar and pay as close attention to the budget during their working year. But that same category and description of individual or couple, generally the lifestyle they are accustomed to is that much more expensive. And the shift in income when they leave the paycheck behind is that much more significant. And we need to plan and prepare for that because you've got a finite amount of money the day after you retire and an unknown amount of time to make it last. So you need to do some careful planning about how to withdraw and create distribution and income.
5: Right. And so what does that mean, though, if you're picturing your ideal retirement? Does that mean if I want to retire in Cabo, I need to plan accordingly?
0: If that is your serious intention, absolutely. I mean, you need to really think about this. And, you know, there's a whole psychological element of retirement that is not spoken about near enough, that people who do not have activity or goals or interactions or motivation the day after retirement actually show significantly increased decline. There's a high prevalency of depression in retirement from people who do not have that interaction with their social group or their peers. They don't have the motivation. They don't have goals. They have nothing to drive them to get up and get out and do something. And therefore, unfortunately, don't have the longest lifespan or the highest quality of life. So it's not just the finances that need to get ready for retirement. You really do need to think about what is the day after, the month after, the year and the years, the decades after I retire. What is that going to look like? What is going to keep me going and motivated when I don't have the need or necessity or requirement to show up to work to set my alarm and get up and get out of bed in the morning?
5: Right. Okay. Step number two, you need
0: Cabo would be nice though.
5: It would be. I don't know. I would miss a winter, I think, but yes, maybe a second house in Cabo, Peter.
0: Yeah. Reverse snowbird. You can fly, you know, to a wintry area. If you can afford retiring in Cabo, maybe, you know, a ski resort vacation kind of thing.
5: Sounds good. Yeah. All right. Step number two, you need to know what you are spending now. So track those expenses and then create a spending plan.
0: And again, a lot of people don't pay that close attention to the budget. So I actually have an exercise that I do on a regular basis, especially as we are getting going to know what target I am aiming for a client, but continuing to review and update this on an ongoing basis. There are two styles of budget. One I call the line item budget. And this is all of the bills that you have, all of the obligations, the mortgage payment, the car insurance, insurance, the utilities, the essentials that you must meet. I call that subsistence. And doing that sometimes does identify areas where you are paying double for something or overpaying for something or have multiple streaming services or haven't checked on pricing in a while. But generally, it does not account for the largest monthly expense that we have, which is lifestyle. And so I encourage my clients to do what I call the look back budget. Let's pull out the last 6 to 12 months worth of bank statements. You don't necessarily need to comb through every place you spent every penny. And in fact, for this exercise, that's not required. All we need to do is look at the front cover of the core root bank account. There's four numbers on the front: beginning balance, credits, debits, and ending balance. The debits is what you spent in a month. So if you pull out 6 to 12 months and get a running total, some months will be high, some months will be low, but we can get kind of an average number. And this is not average across the across America. This is your average. So this is much more reliable of a number, of an average, looking at that spending and those expenses. And we want to be able to cover at least that on a regular basis, again, with that secure, reliable, dependable income.
5: Mm-hmm. All right. Next, you need to consider common risk factors, including inflation, longevity, and changes to Social Security.
0: Yeah. So we set the foundation in place, but over time, grounds shift and cracks form in the foundation. And those cracks are from those factors that you just mentioned: inflation, taxation, market volatility, longevity. There's all kinds of factors that need to be identified and addressed. And in the planning process, I'm kind of like Murphy's pessimistic cousin that says everything that Murphy says is actually much too rosy of a potential scenario. In the planning process, we make the bad things happen on paper. We shoot holes in the plan so that the assumptions that we are making about the future are pessimistic. And when things happen that are better than the assumptions, fantastic. We're in better shape than we thought we would be. But for the majority of people that I see, Aaron, the assumptions that their plan is based on, that their financial future is based on, are pretty rosy. And if those assumptions don't hold true, they are not in as good a financial shape as they expected to be. So I really try to carefully examine that, question that, and be on the other side of any assumptions that we are making. And by the way, all plans for the future, all projections are based on assumptions, and your outcome is only as good as those assumptions are.
5: Mm-hmm. Next, you say, of course, you need to build a robust nest egg. I feel like that is almost obvious, but you say also a tax diversified nest egg.
0: Yeah, you need to have some diversification, not only in the different types of assets, different types of investments, but also non-correlated to your investment account, something that is stable, something that is liquid, something that is based for growth, and then something that is generating income, and not just one thing in any of those categories, diversity and subdiversity within them. And then from a tax standpoint, some money that you have already paid tax on and is available at your discretion, some money that is already prepaid for all tax and growth. I love Roths. They are one of the most valuable long-term assets. And then there is an advantage still to looking at tax deferral. So IRAs along the way during your working career, if we can get a good projection of what you're earning now versus what your expenses actually are during your working career, and we can see that there is a difference. If there's a likelihood of dropping tax brackets in retirement, then by all means, continuing to defer and delay paying taxes on some of your retirement nest egg may make sense. More and more, I'm seeing that is turning a little bit in the tide, that people are seeing that, hey, my income actually is within the same bracket as my expenses. And so maybe it makes sense to just go ahead and pay a bill while I'm earning a paycheck with which to pay it, rather than try to pay that bill out of my retirement nest egg.
5: Right.
0: When I do have a finite amount of money and an unknown amount of time to make it last. But yeah, I think you need diversification. You need non-correlated assets. You really need to look at how things are positioned, and you need discretionary assets. So another thing that is important is that, again, not all of your dollars can be dedicated specifically for income and expect that to work out for the decades to come because of those cracks. So we need some discretionary investment capital that will continue to grow to fill in those cracks over time.
5: Right. Okay. And then last, of course, this is a very personal decision. You need to decide if you want to leave a legacy. And if you do, you should speak with a financial advisor about how to do that and how to do it in a tax efficient manner.
0: Yeah. Not important to all people, by the way. I mean, there are some people that don't have anyone or any, you know, charity or cause or organization that they feel strongly enough about to leave anything behind for other people, even with kids that they care tremendously about, feel like they have done enough for their kids during their lifetime that they're not willing to do without during their own lifetime, so that the kids get left with a tremendous amount of wealth. And look, not a selfish notion at all. Like, you worked hard for your money. You supported kids. You supported causes and charities during your lifetime. It's nobody's obligation to leave things behind. But the reality of it is that if you plan for your own confidence in self-sufficiency, that you are not risking becoming dependent on your children during your lifetime, then more than likely something is going to be left over. And why not do it in the most tax-efficient manner possible? Get your legal documents squared away. Make sure your beneficiaries are up to date. And there are certain assets that are better to be left behind than others. And specifically, since the passing of the original SECURE Act, IRAs and 401ks and retirement accounts are specifically not fantastic generational wealth transfer tools. The government has reinforced the fact that retirement accounts are for your retirement and not necessarily the most advantageous to be passed in a legacy generationally. So spend your IRAs or convert them to Roth dollars so at least they are tax-free when they pass. But there are certainly other types of assets that are very advantageous to be left behind. Mm-hmm. Mm-hmm. Real estate, life insurance, highly appreciated non-qualified equities. Like, there are specific things that can be done to position those kind of assets for maximum tax advantage and efficiency and maximum impact of your legacy. And remember, even if you're not leaving behind dollars, like, there's a transference of values that go along with the value, whatever it is. So leave a positive, impactful legacy doesn't always mean a huge amount of assets. Right. And these conversations need to be had more often. That's I like to emphasize that in these conversations. Okay, it's not a goal to leave behind a legacy. Let's not leave behind a mess. How about that?
5: Right. And I'm glad you said, Peter, that it really does come down to a conversation, because we can start with a headline like, what is a good monthly retirement income? But there is no one answer. And if somebody is telling you otherwise, they're not giving you the full picture, right? So if somebody wants to go through all of these prompts with you, Peter, to determine what is best for them, which will be different from their neighbors, what's the best way to reach you?
0: Yeah, give me a call, 919-300-5886, 919-300-5886. You can go online. 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And I think this is an important topic. We want lasting financial security into and throughout retirement. That's the basis of this conversation today and the basis of solid retirement planning.
5: Mm-hmm. Peter, thanks for your time today.
0: Thank you.
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5: Peter, so good to see you. Welcome back, everyone. We have made it to number one in our Countdown to Retirement series, so let's get into it. The number one most important factor determining your retirement success, income.
0: Yeah.
5: You think I gave it away? I haven't. I know you know that, Peter. So again, this is our Countdown to Retirement series. You have a great resource on your website, Rashawn Planning. But let's get into the nuts and bolts now. According to a study by the Alliance for Lifetime Income, 80% of retirees with protected lifetime income say they are confident they won't outlive their money. That is compared to just 33% of those without it. So again, I notice the answer here is income. Why isn't the answer how big your nest egg is?
0: Well, this generation retiring today, the baby boomer generation, we are in the midst of their great retirement wave, has had the 401k available to them for the majority or the entirety of their working careers. And as a result, has built up more personal investable net worth and assets than any other generation before them. And yet, there is still more doubt and worry and concern and uncertainty about will I have enough to retire than any generation previously. Because generations previous had pensions rather than the 401k as the mainstay for retirement planning. They knew that if they worked for a company and retired, they would continue to get paid a paycheck that they could count and rely on for the remainder of their lifetime. Whereas today, the question of will my money last is very prevalent. Even though we have built up more, we have less confidence that that money is enough, that that money is sufficient, that that will cover our lifetime needs, which include all of the things that we want to do. This is a more active generation. It includes bucket list items and trips and travel. It includes spending. It includes gifting. It includes the potential costs of healthcare down the road and inflation and taxation. And so we've got to factor all of these things in. And at the end of the day, we just have a lot of worry about will my money last? And when we talk about will my money last, will I have enough? It's honestly not about the lump sum. It is, will I be able to continue spending and affording my lifestyle? Well, that is a question that is answered by income. Not lump sum. The amount that you have in a lump sum does not necessarily translate into lasting financial retirement confidence. The amount that you can spend this month and shows back up next month, that is what equates to that lasting confidence that we are looking for.
5: You know, it's funny though, Peter, because essentially we've always had an income plan. What's different in retirement?
0: Indeed, we have. We set our alarm and we showed up to work. We put in our time, our labor, our sweat equity, our skill, our intelligence, and we traded, most importantly, our time for money. That was the income plan. But remember, we're talking about retiring. We're hoping to stop making that trade. And most people that I talk to, most of the clients of Rashawn Planning have done well during their working career. They've made good trade of time for money, and they've been able to build up a pretty substantial amount. They've been able to cover their bills, their taxes, their spending, and they've even been able to invest along the way. They haven't had to pinch every penny or stretch every dollar necessarily, but they've done good in living within their means and the amount they could earn when trading their time for money. But the hope is to not have to make that trade and to be able to live and enjoy a significant chunk of our lives based on the hard work that we put in during our working career. Well, now the money that we've saved represents us and our hard work. It represents our paycheck producing ability. And most people have never done this before. We've been showing up to work for 30 or 40 years every day. We've set our alarms. We've gone in, but we've never really counted on that investment portfolio to substitute for us, to generate that income. And so there's a question of, well, how do I even make withdrawals here? And when you start making them, like, how do I know this is going to last? And how do I factor in taxes? And what if there's a big market correction? And what accounts should I tap first, second, third, last? Like, all of these questions come up, and people have have to figure things out brand new and fresh, especially those first few several years of retirement. It's a completely different set of rules. You know, I've heard it, the analogy that, well, working is the first half of the game and retirement is the second half of the game. And you could go into halftime with the lead. It doesn't mean that you're going to win the game. And I agree with that fundamentally. But it's not even like you're playing the same game in the second half. You come out and you play a completely different game by a different set of rules. And it really does make it kind of hard to figure out if you've never done it before.
5: Mm-hmm. Nearly 70% of pre-retirees say their biggest concern is generating enough reliable income to last a lifetime. So can you rely solely on your investments to support you through retirement as an investment plan and an income plan?
0: No, you really can't. The investment plan is an investment plan. And again, you have been the income plan. Having you working and serving as that income plan is what allowed for the success of the investment plan. You were supporting the investments during that period of time. In order for the investment plan to continue successfully, we've got to replace the income plan. And it may not mean that all of the money continues to be invested in the same way that it has previously. We may need to make some alterations and pivot slightly with some of those dollars to replace the income plan. You know, I've heard that the definition of insanity is doing the same thing over and over and expecting different results, but I think it's kind of equally insane. I mean, my brother calls that persistence, by the way. But I think it's equally as insane to do something completely different and expect the same results. If I leave my house to go to work and every day I make a right-hand turn and then suddenly I decide I'm going to make a left, I should not expect to hit the same stoplights and the same traffic pattern. Or if I go to a pool and hold my head above water, I expect to be able to breathe no problem. But if I do the opposite behavior, I should not expect the same result, right? And so the direction of money is doing something completely different. In fact, it's doing the opposite. And so during our working career, when we were the income plan, we are making deposits and contributions. And so the market and the investment plan benefits from those contributions and dollar cost averaging. But we are doing the complete opposite behavior in retirement. We are making withdrawals and taking distributions. And now reverse dollar cost averaging or dollar cost ravaging can work against us and against the success of the investment plan. And the direction of your money matters as much, if not more, than the direction of the market. And most people have never really sat down and looked at that. How did those contributions work to my advantage during my working career? Now, reverse that. How are distributions and withdrawals going to work against my investment success during my retirement career? And when you see how that would have played out over the course of your lifetime, what that would mean for your lump sum today if you were making distributions instead of contributions. Like for most people, that's pretty eye-opening to the fact that, hey, yes, I actually do really need to address having a separate income plan specific and designated to one purpose, and that is generating income for the lasting ongoing success of my investment plan to be able to be maintained throughout retirement.
5: Mm-hmm. And you were just touching on it, Peter, but explain again how your income is much more susceptible to market volatility. I'm assuming you were talking about sequence risk.
0: Yeah, well, and that is if you leave the investment plan in place and plan to take income from that, right? Because we've seen big market downturns. It's not every year, but it happens. It, you know, 70 to 75% of the years, the market goes up. Well, what about those other 25 to 30% of the years? 2000, 2001, 2002, the Great Recession, 2007, 2008, 2018, COVID, 2022. These were all down years in the market. And, you know, they didn't happen predictably every third or fifth year, but they did happen at a frequency that we need to concern ourselves with and understand that if we've got a lump sum of money, it's not just that we're making withdrawals and taking and removing dollars out of it. It's that the market can disappear some of our dollars in those bad years. And so if we've got a lump sum of money, let's just call it $1 million, and we're taking out $50,000 a year, well, what happens when the million turns into 750,000, not because we spent the money, but because the market went down 25%. And then our bill collectors don't call us and say, hey, we know the market's down. We're going to reduce your bills by 25% this year. That doesn't happen. We still have to take out that same $50,000. So now we've removed those dollars. We've locked in those losses and we've taken away the ability for full recovery of those dollars. They're not going to participate when the market eventually does come back. And so that is sequence of returns risk. That is how it is different in retirement that we really need to work and think through. And especially in the years leading up to retirement, like the 5 to 10 years prior to, and then the first 5 to 10 years of retirement, we really need to make sure that we are not liquidating shares, locking in losses, and removing dollars in the midst of a market downturn, which means we either need to know and be able to predict the future, right? Oh, I'll just retire when the market's going to be up for the next 10 to 15 years, right? Nobody can do that. Not reliably. Nobody can predict that. So what we need to do is remove some dollars from market risk to make them income producing dollars. And I've actually got some really cool charts of the S&P returns versus just the aggregate bond index returns and what removing volatility, even though they're lower returns, it is a more sustainable projection and trajectory using the aggregate bond index than the S&P over a course of time making withdrawals. So it's a pretty cool chart. I'll find that. If anybody's interested, I'm happy to send that to you. Just shoot me an email.
5: Okay. And then last question for you, Peter. How often should we be revisiting our income plan?
0: Very often. I think at least a yearly basis, right? Mm-hmm. Things in our lives change rapidly and sometimes without us even really realizing it till we sit down and evaluate. And then the world around us changes like every day. And we need to be constantly monitoring both the income and the investment plan. Right. You had a pulse on your income plan during your working career. You were there every day. You were doing it. Right. We need to have a pulse on the income plan during retirement as well and double check on it. We're not there every day the same way we were when we were working, but we need to double check and review that income plan pretty frequently in retirement. I would say at least once a year is probably appropriate and more often if needed. If you have things set up in a way that can be volatile or can fluctuate based on either interest rates or market movements, then you may need to revisit it more often. If instead you've got Social Security and pensions and within your household that covers 100% of everything that you need to live off of, well, maybe we don't need to check on that quite as often because that's far more predictable and dependable. But if there's anything within the income plan that moves or changes or can vary, we need to update and double check that at least once a year.
5: All right. So, Peter, again, please share with us how people can download their own copy of the Countdown to Retirement.
0: Yeah, go online to our website, rishonplanning.com, and that looks like richonplanning.com. Go to the Resources tab. And then you click on the sub downloads, and that will take you to the page where you can download on the left-hand side the Countdown to Retirement. It is 10 different reports within a consolidated guide. And if you move through all 10 of these and have addressed everything in there, you should have a very strong feeling of confidence about your plan. However, if there's anything in there that you have not addressed, it probably indicates that there's more to the picture that is missing than has been addressed, like the tip of the iceberg. And that's why we put together the optimized retirement plan for clients. We find that most of our clients have done a good job in their income plan during their working career, but have not addressed it for retirement. Most of them have done well in budgeting and investing, but don't understand what taxes are going to mean for them in retirement. Maybe have not addressed a strong plan for the potential of healthcare costs or legacy goals. And so we bring all of those together. That's what the optimized retirement plan is all about. And we put that together, no cost, no obligation. It's a courtesy service for listeners to the program. So go download that Countdown to Retirement guide. And on the website, there's a button right at the top for schedule. You can schedule a call or a visit, either in person or virtually. Happy to talk to you and make sure that you've covered everything that is essential for lasting confidence in retirement, or we'll put together that optimized retirement plan for you.
5: Great. And can you share with us your phone and email too, please?
0: Yeah, 919-300-5886, 919-300-5886. And Peter at RashawnPlanning.com. 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
8: I'm Kyle Nash. I'm Nass County EMS Director Dale Griffin drowned Saturday at a beach in Carteret County, according to Sheriff Keith Stone. Griffin, a married father of two, had led Nash County EMS since late 2023 and spent 38 years in EMS. County officials and agencies across North Carolina are mourning Griffin, describing him as a dedicated leader, mentor, friend, and invaluable member of emergency services. North Carolina Republican Senator Ted Budd is leading a push to keep a scheduled federal ban on intoxicating hemp-derived THC products on track for November 12, 2026. Budd delivered remarks on the Senate floor, urging the chamber to permanently close what he calls the dangerous hemp loophole.
9: And over the past few years, we've already seen the horrifying consequences play out in emergency rooms across the country.
8: The White House is actively backing a 30-day delay on the upcoming federal ban of intoxicating hemp-derived THC products. WPTF forecast this afternoon, a slight chance of showers with a high near 94. 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
18: 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You don't want to go anywhere. 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
18: 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And they placed offices convenient for you in Raleigh, Garner, Cleveland, Clayton, Goldsboro, Fuquay Varina, down near Charlotte and Gastonia, and on the coast at Morehead City. I'm Morgan Patrick. It's a pleasure to jump on with the attorneys, and we'll hit some

0: Yeah, the whole month.
1: Okay.
0: But somehow you get paid. I don't know how. Yeah. I don't know the specifics.
1: Hey, you got a good start. Good to
2: say. You're in a great profession. You're a lawyer.
1: That's true.
0: That's always the question mark, though, right? That's how do you pay for that free month off?
2: How do you block it off your calendar?
0: I was watching the old. You guys watched the South Park, right?
1: Mm-hmm. I did when I was like 9. I was real into it.
0: Yeah. Well, I was watching the one the other day.
1: I was watching the new South Park.
0: No, it's old. I only watched the old ones.
1: All right, good.
0: But I was watching the South Park the other day, and it was the one. I feel like I may have talked about this before. I don't know, but it's the one. Do you remember the underpants gnomes? You remember the underpants gnomes?
1: Yep. I'm familiar.
0: Okay. I think I've told you this story. I told my kids this story. You know, like when you're trying to figure out how to pay for something, right? You know, like the South Park, their kids are going crazy because there's these gnomes stealing their underpants, right? That's what it sounds far-fetched, right? It's South Park. That's what's happening, right? So the kids are going crazy. So they're trying to figure out why these little gnomes are stealing their underpants, and they figure out where the gnomes are, and they go down there in the caverns, and the gnomes give a PowerPoint presentation because they ask the gnomes, why are you stealing our underpants, right? Why are you doing this? Because they have all these underpants, right? And so they do this PowerPoint, and the slide one is steal underpants. Right, that's slide one. This is their business. This is their business plan, right?
1: All
0: right. Slide two is question mark. Right, and then slide three is profits.
1: Right. Is that how you're going to fund your July off? Is stealing people's underpants? Is that it?
0: No. It's the question mark, man. Everybody has all these good ideas, like universal health care. All this time off. Everybody has all these ideas, but the middle slide is question mark, right? And no one ever cares what that middle slot is, right? Yeah, it sounds good to have July off. It sounds good that it's paid, question mark.
2: Mm.
0: So one day we just need a politician that goes straight to the question mark, right?
1: Yeah. I like that. Hopefully they can figure it out, man. I would enjoy July being off. That would be nice. And I'll support you when you run for office.
0: That's going to be my sole platform. Yeah.
2: Well, but we also need to consider, too, that when Josh takes the entire month of July off, Joe, that it all falls on you, big guy.
1: Oh, I'll just take August off then. Let's just do that. Let's just
0: I think we just solved our problem.
1: I like that. I like that. It's good planning.
0: I took five business days off, I think, is how it worked out in July.
1: I kept our firm alive and running.
0: What'd you take off? You took off a couple of days. What was that, June? What was your...
1: Do I ever really take, even when I'm not here, man, I'm here.
2: Yeah, you had a beach week, right?
1: I had a beach week. That was a thing. Yeah, I'll give you that.
0: Yeah, I was reading, our oldest is going into his senior year. My wife's very sad about that. My wife reminds me constantly that this is going to be his senior year. Mm. And she keeps sharing baby pictures with me, And so she's very sad. But We had to go somewhere, right? You can't have your kids at home from school and not do anything,
2: right?
0: Yeah, you can't waste that time more than we already do.
2: Well, I will say this: you have a lovely wife, and we're friends on social media, so I've seen these pictures, and she is really going through it. I mean,
0: yeah, there's some today.
2: Yeah, I haven't seen the ones this week, but the ones I have seen, it's like, I mean, when they start, it's like the accelerator is all the way to the floor, and they're just growing up really quick.
0: Yeah, man, it happens. It happens for sure. I know.
1: Stop
0: Joe's
1: feeding
0: kids,
1: them.
0: Joe's kids, your kids just went to school, didn't they? When their first day?
1: Yeah, they went back yesterday. Yeah.
0: What is that, year-round? What is that schedule?
1: No, it's just they go back early. I think they get out semi-early. It's a charter school.
2: Got it.
1: But, they're back, man. They're back at it. I don't like it.
0: No, I like it when they're home and hanging out. I still got mine home for a couple of weeks, and then they go back. But anyway, summer's almost done, right?
2: All right. So let me just jump in. So Josh wants the entire month of July, and we're bartering the month of August for Joe.
1: Yeah, I'll take August.
2: August. But Joe, anything in the last couple of weeks spectacular you want to report?
1: No, man, nothing spectacular. Just finished up the summer strong, and back into the school swing. Don't love it, as I've mentioned before, but it's all good, man. No complaints. It's been raining a lot. That's a thing.
0: That's July, man. I think it's just July in North Carolina now. It's just thunderstorms and rain. We're about to get football back. That's something.
1: Yeah, that's a thing.

0: Preseason started this week, but you're right. It's time. It's time.
1: Yeah, high school kicks up here in a couple of weeks, and that's all we'll be able to talk about is the football.
0: Yeah, fantasy drafts are going to be happening. Yeah, it's good stuff.
1: And I guess a shout out to that Clayton. You see the Little League softball team?
0: Mm-mm. Yeah.
2: Yeah, no, they went to the Worlds. Have they played games? I have not followed closely.
1: They played games, man. They played games. They were killing it early on. I gotta check back in, but I know on their first day they won two games, but so a shout out to those guys. Or those ladies. They're representing the North Carolina.
2: We got some real talent down here in Johnston County, Josh, if you didn't know.
1: Yeah.
0: It's in the water.
1: But we got a load of questions today. We're fresh. We took 2 weeks off, so we're fresh and moderately fresh, moderately fresh, and somewhat ready to go.
0: The show took a knee, and now they're fully rested.
1: Man, last night I'm sleep. I don't know if this ever happens to you guys. I was asleep, man, and I woke up. I had the worst calf cramp I've ever had in my life. Out of sleep, I just woke up like I crumpled on the floor.
2: What kind of dream are you having? Running a marathon?
1: I don't know.
2: Is that where you get your exercise? Just running your sleep, get your heart rate up.
1: But I woke up this morning and I got a limp. Uh-huh. I got a limp because it was so bad. It took me a while to get back to sleep too, man. Yeah. Does that ever happen to you guys? You ever got a cramp in like the middle of the night?
2: I don't know that I've ever had the middle of the night calf cramp. I don't think that's happened to me. I hadn't had a cramp, man. Knock on wood in a while. That's one of the worst. That's one of the worst things that can happen to you, I feel like.
0: Yeah, it's a sign of getting older. I've had them, and I especially after leg day at the gym, and you do those calf raises. You guys familiar with calf raises?
2: Oh, yeah. Yeah.
1: Somewhat.
0: Yeah. Vaguely. Yeah. And it's not fun, but hydrate, get some salt in your diet, Josh.
1: Start pounding Gatorades before I go to bed.
0: Yeah. Yeah, I mean, that may help. That may help. All right, well, we're going to take a short break, and we're going to get into the questions. First one up is going to be the secret will that's in the gun safe. That's the category. 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
0: 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All right, first question up, guys. Category is the secret will that's in the gun safe. Here's the question. My father passed away in January, and we probated a 2018 will that divided everything equally between my sister and me. Last month, while cleaning out his gun safe, we found a notarized 2024 will, leaving almost everything to my sister because she had been caring for him. The estate is already mostly distributed. Does the newer will probably control now?
1: Well, you know, so this question is designed to get us to talk about probate, right? We talk about estate planning a lot on the show, and so here, you know, someone's father's passed away. They find what they think's his most recent will. You know, every time you make a will, you revoke the last will you made. That's the first paragraph of your new will. I, Josh Whitaker, hereby revoke any prior will that I have made. But somebody's got to find that will, right? So if I make a new will and I don't tell anybody about it and I hide it away in a safe, people probably aren't going to find that will. They're going to find the last one they know about, and then they're going to probate it. And so that's what happened here. The 2018, the old will got probated. It split everything between a brother and a sister. They were cleaning the gun safe. They found a 2024 will where the sister gets most everything for taking care of the father. And so, they make a note here to tell us that probate's almost done, right? It's a process. When you talk to Joe and I about estate planning, we talk about avoiding probate, right? Probate is a process. It takes a while. The clerk reviews stuff downtown at the clerk's office at the courthouse. And so here the clerk has sounds like approved most of the distributions. So the estate doesn't have much left. It's almost done. Here's this new will that changes everything. Will the newer will probably control? That's the question that this thing asks us. And I don't know, Joe, what do you think about that?
2: I mean, yeah, but it's, you're looking at a really tricky situation, man. This is a very sticky one because, yeah, the new will, it's going to revoke the prior will. If it's valid, then, yeah, arguably so. But you've already had a substantial distribution of assets. So, again, it's a complicated proposition. It's one of the reasons why when we sit down with folks, we always heavily emphasize, you know, your will is only as good as being able to produce it. You know, if you put it somewhere no one knows where it is, it's worthless to you.
1: When I sit down with folks to do the signing, right? So when I sit down with folks and we've got the estate plan done, we're ready to sign and have everything witnessed and notarized, I tell people, you know, they're going to leave the office with their originals, right? So here's your will, here's your trust, here's everything. You're going to leave with all of your originals. And then the way we do it at our firm, every firm's probably different, right? But at our firm, we're going to email you PDF copies of your entire estate plan. And I always tell people, take that email and forward it to your backups, to your kids, whoever you want to know that you've done this estate plan. That way they'll have copies of everything, right? They'll know what law firm helped you. And when you forward that email, tell them where the originals will be, right? Because we've had it happen a time or two where we lose a couple, right? We lose a husband and a wife at the same time. And maybe there's some underage kids. People don't really know where things are, if there is an estate plan. So making your estate plan is step number one. And that's a hurdle a lot of people struggle to do, right? They struggle to make the call. They struggle to, you know, no one wants to talk about death. And it's kind of a pain in the butt sometimes to have to do it. But if you've actually done your estate plan and you've done your will, you need to let the people who'll be executing that estate plan when you're gone know about it. And here that didn't happen. And like you said, Joe, that 2024 will, if it's valid, right? We're assuming it is, right? Yeah. We don't know. He wasn't coerced to make it. The sister didn't force him to make it while he was in her care. You know, there's nothing like that going on. Assuming the will's valid, like you said, it's going to revoke the old will. And you got a problem because the clerk's going to look to bring all the money back in. All the money has been dispersed, right? Maybe the son got a $50,000 check and he already went and bought a boat. The clerk's going to try to get all that money back. What usually happens in this situation is there's a compromise, mm-hmm. right? There's a family settlement that's done because, but anyway, this is a situation you don't want to be in, obviously. It's not it's not the kids' fault here. They didn't know about it. But I would think this would have happened earlier on, right? Mm-hmm. That's one of the things the executor does. If a will's probated, it has an executor. I don't know if it was the son or the daughter. But one of the things you have to do is you have to collect all the property, right? So it seems like this gun safe should have been explored. Maybe there's a reason it wasn't, but that should have been done early on. This should have been caught earlier. But anyway, yeah, the messy situation here, it can definitely be worked out. But this is where hopefully the brother and sister get along, because if they can come to some kind of agreement, that'll be way easier than the other option.
4: Well, just important to remember, I mean, have your documentation, have your affairs in order, have that estate plan. 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Grab one of those consults. 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Leave your contact information. 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All right, real quickly, guys. Let's hit the HOA president bought the common area. That's the category. Here's the question. Our HOA owned a vacant lot that everyone thought would become a playground. Last month, we discovered the board quietly sold it to the HOA president's construction company for $40,000. Similar lots nearby were sold for over $150,000. Can homeowners probably challenge the sale?
1: You know, we talk about... You know, here on the show, we talk about HOAs a lot, homeowners association, condo, you know, associations, any of these associations that owners use to kind of manage their property, enforce covenants, you know, things like that. If you're on the board, you have a fiduciary duty to the other homeowners to act, you know, in everybody's best interest as best you can. You know, the self-dealing. That's what this is. This is self-dealing. An HOA president bought this lot for $40,000. Value might be as high as $150,000. Can homeowners probably challenge the sale? Yeah, they can probably challenge the sale. And maybe this lot is only worth $40,000. Maybe it's not a buildable lot, right? Maybe it's got a lot of protected drainage easements or swampy water areas. You can't really build, or you can only build a smaller house, or maybe, you know, maybe there's something wrong with it that we don't know about here. But if that lot is worth $150,000 and the HOA sold it to the president for $40,000, you can't do that.
2: Yeah, we talk about fiduciary duties a lot in a lot of different contexts, but this is a good example of it. You know, if you're on that board, you've got a fiduciary duty to the HOA. And, you know, this is arguably something that could potentially violate that duty, could take money out of the HOA's pockets. So, yeah, I think you could have an issue there.
1: When we talk about right now, like if me and Joe just meet on the street, like if me, Joe, and Morgan just meet on the street, I don't owe you much of a duty, right? I can't hurt you, right? I can't haul off and punch Morgan in the face if I meet him on the street. I have a duty not to.
4: I can tell you want to, though.
2: Yeah. And that's tough, man.
1: Law doesn't care about intent. You got to hold that back. So my duty to a normal person that I just meet is very low. I can't hurt you. I can't harm you, right? But I don't have to help you in any shape or form, right? When you have a fiduciary duty, I got to deal in your best interest, right? I got to put your interest almost above mine, or at least at the same level as mine. And that's a fiduciary duty. So the law does not like when a fiduciary duty is violated. So here there'd be some penalties. You know, it's getting a little fraudish, you know. So this HOA president, you know, is no bueno. That's the answer here. No bueno.
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4: 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Place there for your convenience. I'm Morgan Patrick. Pleasure to be on and with the attorneys and hitting these different category questions. And the next category, guys, is the Airbnb wedding. Here's the question. A family rented a large vacation home for the weekend and hosted a 175-person wedding reception without telling the owner. The neighbors complained, and the owner was fined by the county. Can the owner probably recover those fines from the renters?
1: That's a lot of people.
2: That is, man. Popular.
1: I wonder how big the house was. So when you rent a vacation home, if you're going through Airbnb or you're going through a real estate, however you rent these homes, there's usually a method, and there's usually going to be a vacation rental contract, right? A lease. North Carolina has certain statutes that deal only with vacation rentals. But yes, I imagine any well drafted or even poorly drafted lease is going to have some limit on it to the number of people, make you list the people who are actually going to be there. Sometimes you have to give like car license plates and things like that, depending on the community that the house is in. The renter's going to get sued or lose any, deposit or anything like that, I would imagine, but hopefully there's a good, vacation rental, lease rental contract, whatever you want to say there, that says that would
2: can't,
1: have prohibited
2: can't have a 175 this. Person wedding reception.
1: That limits, and a lot of these bigger houses do, a lot of these like luxury houses where you can take four or five families, they're going to have some limiting language in there. Now, the bad thing for the owner is, did the owner, the landlord in the situation, right? Did the owner get enough security deposit to cover the damage? Because if they didn't, then they got to sue, right? They got to sue the renter. And who knows what the renter has, so something to think about, right? If you own this kind of property that can have this kind of issue, when you do it like a residential lease, you do like a year normal residential lease, you're going to have in there who's on the lease, who's the actual tenant, and then who else is going to be there, right?
2: Yeah.
1: Underage kids, whoever you're going to list, who else is going to be living there. It doesn't mean you can't have visitors. But a lot of people end up getting themselves evicted because they'll move in somebody who's not, approved to live there. It's not, when you lease property, it's not yours,
2: Yeah.
1: So you gotta abide by your lease there. But this is you see the stories about this all the time, man. People rent the Airbnb and like throw a party or put like 180 people in like a regular pool, or you get in trouble for that kind of thing.
2: Yeah, it's frowned upon.
1: They don't like it.
4: Tell you the questions keep coming in different categories, and you probably got some of your own questions, and you could send us a question. Just go to the website, wh.lawyer. We'll answer it on a future broadcast. But the opportunity to get on the calendar with a complimentary consult for estate planning or personal injury case you're facing, got some questions, just grab one of the consults, 919-772-7000. It's 919-772-7000. You can also visit wh.lawyer. Next category, the forgotten easement. So here's the question. A developer built six homes, gentlemen, using a driveway that crosses neighboring property. 25 years later, get in that time machine, a title search reveals no recorded easement. The neighbor installs a gate. Do the homeowners probably have legal access here?
1: Possibly. Yeah. These easement questions, man. We get so many easement questions. And you spend a lot of, I keep thinking about law school now that we talked about last segment. We talked about riparian rights, and I had a flashback to sitting in real estate property, talking about riparian rights and maritime law and all this other stuff. But easements are important. You know, easements are you know, if your parcel does not have access to a public thoroughfare, then you access it by an easement, right? So these easement questions come up all the time. I know you see them, Joseph.
2: Yeah, yeah. It's a very common situation, and this particular situation, I don't know that this is necessarily super duper common, but easements in general, man, popular thing, something we see a whole lot of. Access is important, man, and if you don't have access to your property, you have property that is not very valuable.
1: You're landlocked. Landlocked, we would call it, right? If you don't, landlocked property loses a lot of value because how the heck are you going to get to it, right? Yeah, if you don't have if you don't have an easement to cross over somebody's property to get to it, then your landlocked property is maybe very valuable to somebody who abuts it.
2: Yeah. But the law does not like to deprive folks of a way to get to their property. Yeah. So it's a high bar. And a lot of times the law will kind of give you a lot of ways to go about correcting that issue.
1: So if this developer split up, a parcel into six lots, sold the lots to different homeowners. So there's probably a plat that shows this easement. I imagine a title search would show that everybody kind of probably has a right to use this easement. I don't think you even have to get. But I just want to tell people out there, if you're the person who's installing gates, like if you have like an old country road or a private easement, a lot of people live on that easement, and you decide that somebody doesn't have access, and you install a gate and you're blocking somebody from getting to their house, you rarely win that fight. Yeah. If you're the guy who installed the gate, you're almost always removing that gate, and usually don't have the right to do it. I mean, sometimes you do. But if you're the neighbor that's going to install a gate on an easement on a private road, really, go talk to an attorney before you take it upon yourself to block an easement, because you're rarely in the right. Rarely in the right.
2: Yeah,
4: I was gonna say, gentlemen, in the area that we all live in, it just seems like there's just been a massive amount of growth in the last 20 years. A lot of people have moved in here. Down in the Fuquay area, the Clayton area, the Holly Springs area, a lot of these family farms are being sold.
2: Yeah.
4: Or partially sold.
2: So I could folks moving, for sure.
4: I could see this particular type of, situation come up quite a bit.
2: What I see more often is the scenario where there's an existing path, no gate, but there's like a neighbor that comes out with a shotgun and is like, hey, you're not
1: what
2: using
1: you doing?
2: This. Yeah. but yeah, very common, man. A lot of growth, and studies have shown, man, our radio show, when it started, I think they said growth increased. It's like 20,000%, something
1: really
2: crazy
1: pulled,
2: like that.
1: It pulled the people in.
2: That was a study. Yeah.
4: Well, I know the laugh factor went up like 20%.
2: Oh, yeah, for sure.
1: 100%. You know, the growth, I think, I live in southern Wake County, and I feel like the growth really, really, at least in our area, amped up a lot over the past 10 years. I think, I don't know why. I know Clayton and Apex and Holly Springs and Cary, a lot of these places have had exponential growth, but I just feel like southern Wake County was protected somehow. But at least the little part that I live in is really changed a lot, and that's good and bad, because you're growing or you're dying, right? You're gaining people or you're losing people. And so if that's our option, losing people and losing industry versus gaining it, then we're on the right end of it. But it is still sad to see, North Carolina lose kind of its rural. And people don't have the accent anymore. That's a big study, right? Southern people are losing their accent,
4: Yeah, we're a big melting pot. Big melting pot. A lot of people moving in. But, hey, come on in. We welcome you. We're a friendly state. Judica County Radio. 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
4: 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If you're involved in a case and you've got some questions there, grab one of the consults. Come on in. 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Or you can visit the website, wh.lawyer. All right, next category, guys, for a question for you. The missing LLC member. Here's the question. Three friends formed an LLC to buy rental property. One member moved overseas and disappeared for 12 years. The remaining members continued operating the business and eventually sold the property. The missing member has returned, demanding one-third of the profits. Does he probably have a claim here?
1: Well, you know, this is, I think this question is designed to get us to talk about LLCs and the rights of members, right? So in an LLC, your owners are members. In corporations, you have shareholders. In LLCs, you have members. And so here we have three friends who formed an LLC. Notice they can form an LLC and not have, you know, anybody can go down to the Secretary of State's office, fill out the paperwork, and you've got an LLC, right? You call the IRS, you pull your EIN number, you could open a bank account, and so you're up and running. You've got this business.
2: With no framework. Yep.
1: Yeah. So, you know, it seems like every other week we get one of these questions, but the second part of forming an LLC is creating an operating agreement, mm-hmm. right? And that's what tells you how you're going to govern when members leave or members abandon the LLC or members aren't making their contributions or missing meetings, right? You can come up with all these rules. The statutes for an LLC, right? If you don't have an operating agreement, if you haven't made an agreement between all the members on how this LLC is going to operate, you're left with whatever the statutes say. Mm-hmm. And the statutes are very broad and very general on purpose because they shouldn't be specific. The statutes leave it up to you as the members to decide this is how we're going to run the business and this is what we're going to do. You have a lot of leeway on how to make your LLC operate. And so here, that's the advice. I'd be like, hey, what does your operating agreement say? Right? That's the first thing I would ask these people. Give me your operating agreement. What does it say about this member who abandoned the LLC and has been gone for 12 years and hasn't put in any more money and hasn't been actively involved in the business? Mm-hmm. And so these people are going to say, oh, we didn't do an operating agreement. And I'm going to be like, well, that's terrible news.
2: Bad day. Yeah.
1: I'm sorry to hear that. Because now we're just left with the statutes. And if we're left with the statutes, this member who comes back and wants some money probably has a viable, we'll call it a viable claim.
2: Yeah.
1: Because they weren't bought out, you know.
2: No.
1: I'm sure there was some money that was put in if they bought property. So this is a viable claim, but people get themselves, you know, a lot of people, business, you know, you're starting a business, you don't have a lot of maybe up money to for attorneys or for CPAs and you know, lo and behold, the business succeeds, and now you're having to go backwards and try to fix things that were pretty easy to fix from the beginning. Because, you know, me and Joe know each other very well, and me and Joe can agree on, hey, we want to do this thing. You know, we want to go play some basketball, right? But to Joe, that might mean going, you know, somewhere in Clayton, you know, outside and playing full court hardcore basketball. For me, I'd like to be in an air-conditioned gym playing half court with like really slow 3-on-3. So we can agree that, hey,
0: fans in the corner that are blowing on you at all times.
1: a lot of water breaks, right? But we agreed we want to play basketball. But in our mind, basketball means two different things, and that's what happens when people go into a business. Like, hey, I want to start a power washing business. Well, it can mean one thing to one person and one thing to another person. That's why you write down in the operating agreements, we all agree this is what we're doing. And it's, I mean, I get calls once a week, you know, where business owners have disagreed and they've been successful enough where it's important. You know, these misunderstandings can blossom into, you know, very expensive lawsuits. So here, you know, this member coming back wanting their 1/3 of profits probably has a decent claim, a claim that's going to have to be addressed or settled or litigated and tried. And if they had, you know, thought about this in the, you know, and this should have come up when he left, yeah, right? When this person left, everybody right. should be like, all right, well,
2: what's going on here?
1: Yeah. We got a problem. You can't just, you know, push these things down the road. They get, you know, you plan. Anyway, either here or there, operating agreement would have helped. There's a lot of things these guys could have done to prevent this dispute, but now they got something they got to deal with.
4: Mm-hmm. We're going to hit this one real quick, guys, and we'll take a break, come back on the other side, and answer a few more. But here it is. The neighbor's fireworks show is the category, and here's the question. Every 4th of July, my neighbor spends thousands of dollars on professional-grade fireworks, and this is a scenario that happens a lot around the country and probably in a lot of neighborhoods. So this year, burning debris landed on my roof and scorched it. He says fireworks are legal where we live. Is he probably responsible?
2: Yeah, possibly.
4: You know? Pause for effect.
2: Yeah.
1: Yeah. I mean, just because it's a legal activity, you know, if you live out in the country and it's legal to go, you know, shoot a gun in your backyard, that's fine. It's legal to do. But if you hurt somebody while you're doing it, that's on you. Yeah. You know, we're all responsible for our actions, even if they're legal. So this sounds like a great neighbor, right? So you can sit out there and watch his fireworks.
2: Yeah, but, who doesn't love that? People love when their neighbor blasts fireworks into the sky.
4: Just hose down your roof beforehand.
2: Yeah.
1: But that's, you know, if you undertake that that activity and you harm your neighbor's roof, I think you're 100% going to be liable for the fireworks being legal. I wish they were legal in North Carolina. Like, why can't we get together and, like, just say, hey, because the fireworks you buy in North Carolina, they're really lame.
2: Yeah, yeah.
1: They're all showers of sparks.
4: Well, can I just...
1: black snakes.
4: Can I just add that I lived right on the border of Tennessee up in the mountains, and you go, I don't know, a couple miles, and you can get, it seems like, legal dynamite. From Tennessee.
2: That's what we need, man. That's what we're looking for.
4: I mean, you got some scary stuff going on in Tennessee. And again, same thing for South Carolina. So you see all of these firework places popping up right along the state lines because you can basically get ammunition from those two states.
1: Yeah. I never understood that. You know, we always had the uncles or the neighbors who'd go get the real stuff, you know.
4: And the real stuff.
1: They're heroes. They're heroes, yeah. Right?
2: That uncle that will drive to another state to get legal dynamite to scorch your neighbor's roof. That's the real hero of life.
1: National hero there.
4: Well, you guys remember the M80s from back in the day. I mean,
1: yeah.
4: you get those from Tennessee, and it's like a quarter stick of dynamite. I mean, it's like... crazy.
1: I remember those, and then bottle rockets, and then we had the Roman candles. Yep. Those were all a lot of fun. But now every time we go buy fireworks from the store or whatever,
4: yeah,
1: just different showers of sparks.
4: Yeah, wimp, wimp.
1: And the kids like them, but the kids don't know any better. They don't even know.
2: Yeah, what do they know,
4: don't,
2: man?
4: Don't show them the Holy Grail, because if you do, then you can't go back.
2: What do kids know, man?
4: All right, Utica County Radio. We're going to continue on the other side. One more segment for you. Get to a couple more questions, categories. 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No cost, no obligation. 919-772-7000, 919-772-7000. 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
4: 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A lot of great information there as well. All right, so we've got a couple questions remaining, guys. And here is the category that we'll face next, the family farm equipment. So here's the question. Three siblings inherited a working farm. One sibling sold all the tractors before the estate closed because he claimed they were depreciating assets. The others wanted to keep on farming. Was he probably allowed to do what he did?
1: I'm assuming that, you know, the estate left everything, so this, the father passed away or mother passed away and left their kids, three kids, a working farm. So it's real property, the farmland, you know, structures, and as personal property. So anything that was on the farm, tools, tractors, whatever. And I'm assuming the sibling who sold all the, anyway, I guess it doesn't matter. They all inherited it, right? So this tractor had three owners. And one owner can't just go selling property without permission. That's right. Weird. I'm sure it happens every day. You know, but no, you can't. I don't know what the penalty here is. You know, it depends on what the tractor's worth and, you know, how these siblings get along. But yeah, this sibling, unless, you know, he's got justifications, you know, unless like the tractors weren't working and he was just trying to create some kind of money to keep the farm going. There's all kinds of facts that can kind of change it. Right now it sounds like the sibling acted as if he owned the tractors, and he didn't. There were three siblings. They all owned the tractors. They should all made it. It'd be like selling a car, right?
4: Right.
1: That we all, me, you, and Joseph own, and I just decide to sell it. And that's no bueno. Again.
4: No. No, well, bueno. I mean, work and farm, and if you've looked at tractor prices, I mean, they're expensive, so I would imagine this would cause quite the hubbub, especially if two of the siblings wanted to maintain the farm and keep it going.
1: Yeah, I mean, it's a business, right? They're running a business, and they all own it, and they all needed to be in agreement there. But yeah, and the penalty there, I don't know how much money, you know, the siblings can split the money. They could sue the one sibling for selling it if they are, you know, can't just buy more tractors. I don't know what the other siblings really do about it that's cost effective. You know, when people come to us, that's one of the things I'm always doing. There's, you know, people come to us with a problem, and they're like, well, here's your problem, and you could do this, right? Or you could do this, or you could do this. But what's cost effective,
2: mm-hmm.
1: right? Maybe these were big, really expensive tractors. They're not easy to replace, and new ones are way more expensive than old ones, and you can't really get another comparable old one. There's all kinds of factual problems here. Like, well, you can sue your sibling, right? Or you guys could just come to an agreement. It's already happened. The damage has been done. You could come to an, you know, or, you know, you could litigate. But, like, what's the most cost-effective method there? Because that's the one thing, you know, I say this on the show all the time. When someone comes to me and Joe and they have a problem, or they need us to do a closing, or, you know, I never want to take people's money if I can't genuinely help them.
2: Yeah, yeah.
1: Right. And so, you know, that's what I'm always doing in consults. I'm like, well, these are the things you can do, but C is going to cost a lot of money. And do you want to throw bad money or good money after bad, you know? And so this is one of those situations where I'd probably, you know, whoever came to me, I'd be like, well, these are all the things that can happen. But, you know, have we talked to the other side? Is there some kind of agreement we could come to? But anyway, that would be a tough one. That would be a tough one for an attorney. Well, not legally speaking, just what's a good practical solution where everybody kind of wins, and these people still have to work together, right? They inherited a working farm, so unless somebody gets bought out, they all still have to work together. So what's the best thing a lawyer can do?
4: Right. I mean, your family too. I mean, you want the family dynamic to kind of still be there, hopefully. So maybe work that thing out. Yeah, maybe. All right. Final question, guys. The category: the lost closing funds. And here's the question. A buyer wired $650,000 to what appeared to be the closing attorney's account after receiving updated wiring instructions by email. The email had actually been sent by a hacker. The money disappeared overseas and the closing never happened. Who probably bears this loss?
1: This is a giant. You know, this is a giant. It depends. But this is a thing that happens, right? You know, this is a nationwide problem, but in North Carolina, you know, back in the day, we always wanted you to bring, if you have to bring funds to closing, most people have to bring some money to closing. And back in the day, closing attorneys, settlement agents, title insurance companies, they wanted you to bring a certified check. That's what everybody did 20, 25 years ago. You brought a certified, you got, went to your bank, you got a bank check, a certified check, a teller's check, and you brought it to closing. But people got so good at forging certified checks that closing attorneys, settlement agents, title companies decided, like, hey, you're going to have to wire funds in.
2: Yeah.
1: Right? You're going to have to wire funds into the bank account, because once you wire a fund to a bank account, it ain't going nowhere. You can't get it back. That's the most certified of all certified funds. Mm-hmm. And so that's what every attorney switched to 15, 20 years ago. And now the hackers have gotten really good at trying to fool people who have to wire money to attorneys, right? Pretending to be attorneys. These hackers get really good. A lot of them are in your email, right? Especially if you got a Gmail, a Yahoo, you know, Yahoo mail is really bad, AOL email. You know, those emails have been, you know, a lot of those emails have been compromised, even if we don't know it. And, hackers just sit in there and wait to send you phony wiring instructions.
2: And they get better at it every day.
1: Yeah, they get better at it every day. So, you know, most closing attorneys, you know, have certified ways that they'll give you, deliver you wiring instructions. Most closing attorneys are not going to wire you, are not going to email you wiring instructions. They're not going to verbally give you wiring instructions. They're going to deliver them to you through a secure portal. They're going to tell you how they're going to get them to you. And then you always need to call to confirm, right? If you're going to wire money to anybody, really, but, I mean, we're talking about in the context of a real estate closing to a closing attorney, you need to call whoever you've been dealing with at that attorney's office, right? And if someone emails you wiring instructions, don't call the number in the email. right? Don't call the number on the wiring instructions. You know, go to Google, independently confirm who you need to call, but always confirm those wiring instructions verbally. But that's a big problem, and we hear about that. Like once a month, we hear someone nationwide where $1 million has gone overseas, and you're not getting it back. And most of the time, it's not the closing agent's fault. Like once you get in there and you try to figure out where everything came from, most of the time it's not the closing attorney's fault. Someone was already in your email and somebody tricked you. So big thing, big deal in the industry. And like Joe said, they're getting the hackers, man, the bad guys. You wish they could spend a lot of time trying to figure out some good things to do, right? Because they get very creative and they're. Mm-hmm. But anyway, the bad guys spend a lot of time on that and they get good at it.
4: 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For the fellas, I'm Morgan. 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
9: 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Discussion on this podcast is meant to be general in nature and in no way should the discussion be interpreted as legal advice. 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If you have any questions about the content of this show, you can direct such inquiry to Joshua Whitaker at jmw@mwhlaw.lawyer.
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20: News this hour from Town Hall, I'm Mary Rose. The Michigan Senate race is shaping up as a key battleground this fall.
21: Progressive Abdul El-Sayed narrowly defeated Rep. Haley Stevens in Michigan's Democratic Senate primary, winning by less than 2 points despite heavy establishment spending and an endorsement from Governor Gretchen Whitmer. Stevens outperformed expectations with rural and black voters, exposing potential weakness for El-Sayed in a general election. Republican Mike Rogers currently leads El-Sayed in the polls, giving Republicans reason for optimism in a state that could help decide control of the Senate. Willie Nelson, The White House.
20: A terrorism expert said...

0: Today's threat landscape is more complex than ever, with a growing number of extremist groups operating across multiple regions. Correspondent Bernie Bennett reports.
1: Colin Clark of the Soufan Center says terrorism has become increasingly diverse, making it harder for law enforcement to track and prevent attacks. Clark says while established groups like Al-Qaeda and Hezbollah remain concerns, newer organizations continue to emerge. He points to Al-Shabaab in Somalia, ISIS-K, and Al-Qaeda affiliates in Africa and Yemen as among the most dangerous threats. Clark defines terrorism as the use of violence to achieve political goals rather than financial gain. Bernie Bennett reporting.
0: The Senate has passed a short-term measure to keep federal agencies funded into early December and avoid a government shutdown during campaign season. Lawmakers are still smarting from the two historic shutdowns that occurred this past year. The bill generally funds the federal government at current levels through December the 11th, but includes a variety of funding exceptions that senators negotiated with the White House. The bill will still need to clear the House before it can go to the president. More of these stories at townhall.com.
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4: I'm Kyle Nash. I'm clergy and faith leaders gathered in downtown Raleigh for a prayer vigil for law enforcement and immigrant communities affected by a new law aimed at cracking down on undocumented immigrants in North Carolina. Senate Bill 153 requires state agencies, including the State Highway Patrol, to cooperate with ICE. Reverend Joel Simpson of United Methodist Church of Taylorsville says there are many negative consequences to the law.
5: We all are complicit in things that happen, but we all also have a role to play in changing the things that are happening.
4: Raleigh police are investigating a shooting that injured one person early Sunday morning at the River Birch Apartments off Old Wake Forest Road near Capitol Boulevard. Gunfire was reported just after 2:45, and officers found a person with at least one gunshot wound. The victim was taken to a hospital with injuries that did not appear life-threatening. No arrests have been made, and police say there is no danger to the public. Your WPTF forecast this afternoon: a slight chance of showers with a high near 94. Kyle Nash, I'm WPTF News.
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6: 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What's up, guys?
7: Hello!
8: Hello!
9: How you doing?
6: Woo-hoo! Doing very well.
9: Everybody had a good week?
6: Absolutely. Yeah. Excited for another show.
9: God, time flies.
6: It does, doesn't it?
9: Jackie, the older we get.
7: I know. It's. Greg, what are you looking at me for? Just kidding.
9: Well, I mean, it's like me, you. I mean, it's, Thomas is the only one that doesn't know what we're talking about.
6: Yeah, exactly. No, I'm starting to learn. I'm seeing the kids in their 20s now, and I'm thinking, that's not me anymore.
7: No, you're not in your 20s anymore.
9: Never thought my daughter would be in college. You know, it's kind of crazy.
6: Oh, man. Man, yeah. That's an experience.
7: In her second year.
9: Yeah, second year.
6: I'm a little ways.
9: Dean's List? Yeah. Alabama. She cost some daddy some money. You know, it's funny. That's just the power of social media, because she was going to go to a North Carolina school for the longest time. North Carolina school, either UNC or NC State, Wilmington.
6: Duke.
9: No, everybody but Duke. Appalachian State. She liked Appalachian State. And then all of a sudden, out of nowhere, my wife said, you know, she wants to go to Alabama now. It's Alabama. I might have said a couple other things.
7: The whole time I thought you were trying to save her from Columbia.
9: Yeah, well, she never looked at USC, the Gamecocks you're talking about, right?
6: Columbia. Oh, that's funny.
7: No, I was talking about New York.
9: She was talking about NYU.
7: Oh, NYU.
9: And I said, Carrie, you're not going to like that. It's too cold up there.
6: Yeah,
9: you know, Danny doesn't like cold. You won't like cold either. And she agreed.
6: Yeah, that's true.
9: But she's having fun at Alabama, so and she's doing good. So
6: that's good.
9: Daddy's proud. Mm-hmm. You know, if your kids are doing well, and you know, I've never told her she couldn't do anything. So my dad would always tell me I couldn't do something. Mm-hmm. Guess what I do? Yeah, do it. So, you know, it's about parenting. Everybody
7: kind of made you who you are, though, Coach.
9: Yeah.
7: Do you think you'd be as ambitious if he were that way? I don't know.
9: Everybody told me not to stick my finger in that socket over there.
7: Oh, that's true.
6: We're good.
9: All right. So what are we talking about this week,
6: Tom? All right. So I wanted to talk about retirement confidence versus retirement reality. The two are very, very different. Someone may say they're confident about retirement. Is that founded in truth? Is it founded in fiction?
9: How do you
6: tell the difference between both of those? Obviously, you've been doing this a long time, Coach. What are some words of wisdom?
9: Well, the number one thing is look at your statement.
6: Yeah, sure.
10: That's a good starting point.
9: If you're telling you everything's fine, but you got negative numbers on there, so there's a disconnect.
6: Right? True.
7: Yes.
9: Yeah, we've heard it. Like, my broker says everything's fine. I said, well, how long you had this broker? Well, for five or six, seven, eight, 10 years, and how much you made? Well, I don't know if I made anything. You know, that kind of thing.
7: But he has.
9: Oh, well, right? Of course. Whose retirement are you funding, yours or your broker? We always talk about that, too. So, again, it doesn't have to be technical here in the financial world. I've seen way too many advisors over the years, Greg, you probably have too, who try to make something sound very confusing or very technical so they can get away with things.
10: I call that the confusion close.
9: Yeah, it's the confusion dilemma right there. And so, really, it's about mapping out the proper strategy and making sure that you have way, like when you ride down the road, you see the mile markers.
6: Mm-hmm.
9: And if you're going to Wilmington from Raleigh, you want the mile markers to keep decreasing.
6: Yes.
9: If they're going up, then you're going the wrong way. Now, in the money world, you want to be going up. But what I'm talking about here is if your broker keeps telling you you're getting closer and closer to Wilmington,

0: you're getting further and further away, the miles keep going away, and then something's wrong. Mm-hmm. So yeah. Then take a time out, get readjusted, and get right back on track.
1: Yeah, and that's the thing, is it's all solvable.
0: It is.
1: And you and the team do this every day. 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That is plan to the number 600-700. Now, I got a clip here for you, Coach. Something else that affects a lot of people's confidence, and I appreciate our team putting this together. Fed policy headlines. Jackie, we were talking before coming in here.
2: Yeah.
1: Check out this clip. This is Federal Reserve Bank of Minneapolis President Neil Kashkari.
3: We kept forecasting that the U.S. economy is going to slow down, and then it just powered through. I thought when we raised rates as aggressively as we did, that we'd be slamming the brakes on the economy. We weren't. The economy proved to be much more resilient. In the face of tariffs, it created a lot of uncertainty, created a lot of noise, race, goods, inflation went up, but the U.S. economy proved more resilient. And so the fact that the U.S. economy has been this resilient, given the stance of our monetary policy, tells me the neutral rate must be higher, at least in the near term. And then you have core services outside of housing, and that ought to be tied to wages. And if the labor market is slowing, and I think it is, that ought to be coming down. So that's the reason I've got some confidence that inflation is heading in the right direction, but for recent events, which now has introduced a new shock that we need to pay attention to.
1: Again, people are running into these headlines every day, Coach. It seems a new news article, a new thing. And all I see with that is anxiety for someone who's trying to prepare in the situation if they don't have a good, solid foundation, a plan rolling through it all.
0: It's just not a good strategy to be reactive and hyper-reactive all the time. Yeah. Greg, what do you think about that? If you had a plan that every single week you weren't sure if the plan was right, are you in the right plan?
4: No, if you're constantly reacting, Coach, right. you're basically acting in the wrong way as opposed to being proactive.
0: Yeah, so your reaction should be a smile. I mean, I'm doing the right thing. If it's not a smile, maybe you're in the wrong place. Mm-hmm. And again, there's nothing wrong with that. I mean, just admit it and find the better plan. Mm-hmm. Or at least compare your plan to what's out there. That's what we see a lot of times is people become so loyal to their advisor, they forget that the main goal is for them to make money, not to keep their advisor happy.
1: It's very true. And you aren't always sure that your advisor is doing the best thing for you. Check out this latest Brokers Behaving Badly.
5: And now, Brokers Behaving Badly.
6: This week, we dive into a tale where the playbook went awry and a financial advisor allegedly turned a trusted relationship into a costly turnover. Meet Isaiah T. Williams Jr., once a vice president at Merrill Lynch. Williams, now accused of intercepting nearly $2.6 million from former Miami Dolphins safety Rashad Jones over a four-year period. Prosecutors allege that Williams conducted 133 unauthorized wire transfers funneling funds to cover personal expenses like luxury travel, designer clothes, even club outings. An accomplice, Octavia Monique Graham, allegedly assisted in laundering over $1 million through checks and Zelle transfers. Jones, who earned $58 million during his NFL career, trusted Williams to manage his finances post-retirement. Now he's filed a lawsuit against Merrill Lynch, asserting the firm failed to prevent the exploitation of his assets. The lesson here? Always keep an eye on your financial playbook. And remember, you can check your advisor's credentials at BrokerCheck. This has been Brokers Behaving Badly, where we highlight the missteps on the financial field.
0: Steve does a really good job with that every week. I'm sure he has a lot of stories to choose from.
1: Yes, he does, doesn't he?
0: Unfortunately, it's ridiculous how many scams there are out there these days.
1: There are, and these are the people that you're supposed to trust. And, and that leads into my next question is, what are the most common blind spots you see near retirement? Because obviously this NFL player was relying on his advisor to show him those blind spots, and he was the blind spot.
0: Yeah, many times down the road you forget about what your main goals were, why you did something to begin with. That's troublesome many times. But what I see, most of the folks that we serve are looking to get the most income they can all the way through retirement without worrying about it disappearing, without worrying about the market going down. Because we know one thing for sure, Greg, you've seen this in your life around the market. It goes up, it goes down, it goes all around. Many times there's no rhyme or reason. It does the exact opposite of what you thought was going to happen. And And it does it at the wrong time. Yeah. So the right time is right now to make sure you have a retirement income plan. Now, this is when I put my safe hat on. We're talking about safe money now, money that's not tied to the market, never would be tied to the market on the downside. Mm-hmm. But you can enjoy some of the upside of the market because you get to share in the gain of the market, but never get less than 0% return each year. So zero is your hero. If the market's down 30, 40, 50%, you get a zero return. That means your money's not getting pulled down. It's just staying the same. It's treading water. It's doing what I used to love to do when I was in the swimming pool, the doggy paddle. Do the doggy paddle. Maintain, and then when the current picks back up in your favor, go down again. Go down the road, in a good way, or go down the pool. You know, that kind of thing, or go into the ocean. Don't fight the currents. If you fight the undertow, you're going to lose. They always say
2: that's so true.
0: If you're getting pulled out, go with it and then come back. So we can show you how to come back. But one of the things we've seen out there, there's some major insurance companies that have stepped up with income planning tools and techniques for everyone out there listening. You need to listen to this. There's one company now that's going to give you a 30% bonus on your retirement money. They're going to increase it by 30%. Now, this is not for liquid money. This is not money you put in today and take out down the road in a lump sum. But the 30% is for your income account growth value. So if you have $1 million, all of a sudden you have 1.3 in your income account, and it's going to grow that each year. It's called an income account step up by 9.5% per year. So every year your value will go up 9.5% for your retirement income. So when you say, Coach, I'm ready to start taking income, whatever your age is, you get that percentage. There's a certain percentage based on your age of whatever money's there in a lifetime, monthly or yearly fashion. You'll get that same check for the rest of your life. You can never outlive it. Now, this is very important that people realize this.
1: Incredible.
0: Because, Greg, the main thing a lot of people have made mistakes at in the past is they get maybe a certain income for 10 or 15 years and the income disappears. Mm-hmm. Here you can live for to age 121 and beyond. You can start taking income now and you can get it for 50, 60, 70, 80 years. Your account value will be down to zero, but you still get that same income.
4: Oh,
0: it's amazing. And now, 9.5% step up, they call it, each year for your income account value. 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We'll be happy to share it with you. Being informed is going to be what we see in 2026. 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
1: Welcome back into the Financial Safari. Thomas Lipscomb here with you once again alongside Jackie Selby, Greg Berrien, and America's Wealth Financial and Income Coach, Coach Pete DeRuda. Today we're talking about a little bit of everything when it comes to making sure that you have your assets positioned well as you head into retirement. And it all begins with better education. And I want to talk to you about that, Coach, because education, you know, is key, I think, to a lot of what you do around here. You spend a lot of time writing, obviously being out here on air, and it's all about educating the listener or the viewer or the reader.
0: Yeah, well, my dad was a college professor for 44 years in the UNC system, and mom was a school teacher for 27 years in the North Carolina public school system.
1: Yes.
0: So I've always been Well, I've been around educators, and Dad would educate before he got mad. But the dinner conversation back in the day, remember sitting around the dinner table? Remember when we used to do that?
2: Oh, my golly, yes.
0: And my role at the table was to make sure if I saw the conversation going the wrong way, in other words, if Dad started to get into him over, he was going to start teaching something and quizzing us, I'd try to distract by joking or saying something else to get Dad off his track. Once he got on that track and started asking questions, eventually we're not going to know the answer, then we're in trouble because we're not paying attention to school.
1: Yeah.
0: So my job was to deflect and
4: deflect,
0: distract.
4: Deflect,
0: and I did
4: deflect.
0: A great job with that.
1: That's so funny.
0: So anyway, it was, what we try to do in the financial world is we try to make sure that you're not being deflected or distracted away from the main goal, which is to have that income all the way through your retirement. It doesn't really matter what your balance is in the stock market if you don't know what that could be converted to as far as income, or if you get to retirement and that balance you had isn't there anymore.
1: Mm-hmm.
0: Whether it's dissipated, gone down because of too many fees, risk, and commission, like financial termites, we call it. Or if the market took a tumble right before you retire, then maybe you can't retire if you don't have the money repositioned in the correct categories. And so there's two main categories, the safe income category and the tax-less category.
1: Ooh.
0: Now, I didn't say tax-free because the government's going to get something. But if they can get less and you're entitled to give them less, why are you giving them more? Because they're never going to tell you you're overpaying,
4: no.
0: Greg.
4: No.
0: If you if I loan you some money, let's say I loaned you $2,000 and you pay me back $3,000, I say, Greg, here's $1,000 back. I only borrowed two.
4: Yeah.
0: Right? Or you only borrowed two. And he's like, so anyway, and I'm not a loan shark. I'm not going to charge you that much interest, Greg.
4: Well, I'm Italian, coach. So,
0: but if you send the government too much money, they're just going to keep it.
4: Oh, yeah. Thank you.
2: Forget it.
0: They're going to put it towards that national debt clock, and it's still not going to stop it.
1: It's truth.
0: That's
1: it's
0: a car going downhill that you're going to try to run in and jump in when it's going downhill and tell everybody you did. And it's going to keep going downhill and run through a parking lot and hit some cars. You're going to claim that you were in that car.
1: Well,
0: no, you're not in the car. You couldn't even get there. The car's going out of control down the hill right now.
4: Mm-hmm.
0: And that's what we can't have when we're getting close to retirement.
4: No.
1: It's true. And it requires a big mental shift, I think, because there are so many people out there who are just in routine. They're contributing to their 401k every month, every year, whatever it may be, however you like to do it. But that isn't income reliability. That's still thinking market mentality. That's still thinking, I love what Warren Buffett says, 10-year time horizon. But, coach, you've educated all of us around here about the financial red zone, and you have to start shortening your investment horizons. And I want to ask, how does income reliability shift when people talk about market returns?
0: Yeah, well, there's nothing wrong with having money in the market when the market's going up. Everybody loves it. It's when it goes down where you start figuring out maybe you should lock some of the gains in beforehand.
1: Yeah.
0: And towards the end of the year, they always talk about the reason why the market was down because of profit taken. They say, profit taken.
1: Mm-hmm.
0: Nobody's taking profit. And you just got in the stock. You don't have a profit.
4: No.
0: I say, what are you talking about, profit? You ever hear that? You've heard that, Greg, right?
4: Where's profit my profit?
1: Seriously.
0: What about me?
4: Me, the little guy. No.
0: So, yeah, sometimes it's just no rhyme or reason. But, again, you don't want all the money you have dedicated to retirement in a place that's not dedicated to retirement.
1: That's true.
0: When people talk about retirement, they usually talk about numbers. They talk about balances. They talk about rates of return.
1: Mm-hmm.
0: They talk about what the market did last year or last week or even yesterday.
1: Yeah.
0: But retirement isn't just math. Retirement is emotional. It's psychological. It's about how you feel when the paychecks stop and you're relying on what you've built.
1: That's good.
0: And that's why the conversation has to change as you move through life. When we're younger, well, in our 20s, 30s, even well into our 40s, we're in what I call the building phase. Mm. This is the phase where risk can actually be your friend because you have something incredibly valuable on your side. Time. You're working. You're earning. You're contributing to your 401k. Yep. You're putting money into IRAs, brokerage accounts, and investment plans.
1: Mm-hmm.
0: And during that phase, the market going up and down doesn't feel nearly as threatening. If the market drops, you're still buying. If it rises, your account grows. Either way, you're stacking chips, and that's exactly what you're supposed to be doing.
1: There you go.
0: The entire purpose of that phase of life is to build a pile of money large enough so that one day, when you decide you're done working, you don't have to worry about whether your money will last.
1: Okay.
0: But here's the part that almost no one explains clearly. Once you've built that pile, the strategy that helped you grow the money is not necessarily the strategy that helps you protect it.
1: Mm.
0: And that's where people get stuck. They stay in growth mode far too long. Not because they're reckless,
1: mm-hmm.
0: not because they're greedy,
1: mm-hmm.
0: but because no one ever told them that retirement is a different game than accumulation. So now the question becomes, do you want to keep all of your money exposed to market risk, or do you want to start converting some of that growth into something more dependable?
1: Reliable.
0: This is where I like to slow people down.
1: Yeah.
0: Because the biggest mistakes I see in retirement planning don't usually come from bad intentions. They don't come from laziness. They don't come from lack of intelligence. Yeah. They come from rushing.
1: Yeah.
0: They come from assuming tomorrow will behave exactly like yesterday. And markets have a way of punishing that assumption. That's why I use analogies, because analogies cut through fear and confusion. One of my favorites is the casino analogy. Picture yourself walking through a casino. You see someone sitting at a table with a massive stack of chips. And immediately you know something important. They didn't start with that much.
1: Yeah, true.
0: At some point, that stack got big enough that the smart move wasn't to keep pressing. It was to protect part of the win.
1: Yeah. And the
0: experienced players understand this instinctively. They don't sit there forever hoping luck holds.
1: Mm-hmm.
0: They take some chips off the table. That's not fear. That's discipline. That's exactly how I look at retirement planning.
1: Yeah.
0: And when your stack gets big enough, it makes sense to scoop some chips off the table and put them in your pocket.
1: Yeah.
0: So even if the game turns, even if the market goes through a rough stretch, you've already protected part of what you spent decades building.
1: Makes sense.
0: Now, let me be very clear, because this is where people sometimes misunderstand. I'm not saying take all the chips off the table.
1: Okay.
0: I am not saying abandon growth. I'm not saying hide everything in cash or stop investing. What I'm saying is this. Take a measured, intentional portion and move it into a place where it no longer depends on luck, so that no matter what happens next, you're not starting over.
1: And sooner or later, that stack always wobbles.
0: Every single time. May not be today.
1: Yeah.
0: It may not be next year.
1: Sure.
0: But eventually, markets remind everyone that risk never disappears and it just goes quiet for a while. That's not pessimism. That's realism.
1: It is.
0: Once someone has built a solid base, we help them reposition part of that money into guaranteed lifetime income, an income they can't outlive, income that shows up whether the market is up, down, or sideways. And Thomas, the emotional shift people experience when they do this is remarkable. People walk in tense. They walk in guarded.
1: Yeah.
0: They walk in carrying years of quiet worry, and they walk out calmer. Because for the first time, they stop asking, what if the market crashes? What if I live longer than I expect? What if inflation eats away at everything? Those questions don't magically disappear,
1: but
0: they lose their grip. They stop dominating every financial decision. Tom Hegna explains this better than almost anyone I know. He says the reason he feels wealthy isn't just because of his net worth. It's because of his income. He's built multiple income streams that turn on in different phases of his retirement.
1: That's nice.
0: Some are working now and some are waiting for later. That means when those income streams turn on, there's no tax surprise waiting for him. That kind of confidence doesn't happen by accident. It comes from thinking ahead. It comes from planning years in advance. It comes from understanding that what you keep matters more than what you earn.
1: That's good, yeah.
0: And that brings us to something that quietly affects every retirement plan.
1: What's that?
0: Taxes. Most people focus on returns. Very few focus on taxation. Over the last 33 years, I've seen people do almost everything right, save consistently, invest wisely, and avoid major mistakes, and still overpay tens or even hundreds of thousands of dollars in taxes simply because no one ever explained how their income would be taxed later. They didn't do anything wrong.
1: That's
0: they
1: tough,
0: just didn't
1: yeah.
0: know what questions to ask. That's exactly why we wrote the book Tax Savvy Retirement. It's over 250 pages of real scenarios we've seen play out in real lives. People who assumed taxes would be about the same. People who didn't realize how required distributions worked.
1: Yeah.
0: People who didn't understand how Roth money, taxable money, and tax-deferred money interact.
1: That's a lot.
0: Now, here's the important part. You can go to Amazon and buy the book, but we'd rather just give it to you. For the next 26 people who respond, we'll send you a physical copy of Tax Savvy Retirement at no cost to you.
1: Wow.
2: If I had $1 million, I'd be rich.
0: We'll mail it straight to your door. All you have to do is text us, and we'll take care of the rest.
1: Oh, what a fantastic opportunity. Folks, that number is 800-661-7383, 800-661-7383. 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It's a short code that we have. Great opportunity to take advantage of getting a physical copy of this book, Tax Savvy Retirement by Coach Pete DeRuta.
0: Now let's come back to income, because this is where retirement truly becomes real.
1: Okay.
0: You're contributing. You're building. Mm-hmm. But in retirement, variable income feels very different. And now the paycheck isn't coming from your job. It's coming from your savings. And every withdrawal feels personal. That's why reliable income matters.
1: Yeah,
0: income
1: does.
0: You know is coming every month. And yeah. Income that continues for your spouse if something happens to you. Mm-hmm. Income that doesn't disappear at the worst possible moment.
1: That's
0: and
1: good.
0: If there's money left after both of you are gone, that becomes a gift to your children or grandchildren. That's not about being rich.
1: Nope.
0: That's about being prepared.
1: Coach, we had a listener reach out with a question that I think a lot of people are quietly thinking about. And they asked, with everything going on right now, like, should I be trying to time the market or should I be focused on creating safer income?
0: That's one of the most honest questions anyone can ask.
1: Truth.
0: The truth is, most people don't underperform the market because they're bad investors. They underperform because they react.
1: Mm.
0: They pull money out at the wrong time. They wait too long to get back in, and they let fear and noise drive decisions. And what we do instead is slow things down.
1: Yeah. No,
0: we
1: true.
0: Plan like a chess player. Before you move a piece, you ask, if I do this, what happens next? And what happens after that? We look years ahead and map things out, and the first is your baseline income. Then we look at what's guaranteed. Then what's flexible, and then what gets passed on.
1: Okay.
0: Some decisions from the past can't be undone. But that doesn't mean the story is over.
1: Yeah.
0: We can still replace uncertainty with clarity. And when that happens, something important changes.
1: What's that?
0: People stop watching the market every day. They stop reacting to headlines. Mm. They stop worrying about timing. They start living their retirement. And that's the real value.
1: And that truly is what it's all about. And I appreciate you being on here sharing such wisdom, Coach. 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
1: 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These are financial calculators over there as well, where you can really dive in and say, you know, we've talked, like just a few minutes ago, Coach, you were saying, you know, Roth versus not Roth. And we have calculators that'll let you look and see, what does my positioning look like if I were to roll my money this way or mm-hmm. that way, or if I needed to build a college fund for my kid. We have like probably 15 or 20 of these calculators on the site there, financialsafari.com.
0: Well, you ever play chess?
1: Yeah, I'm bad at it.
0: Before you make the move, though, you think in your head, well, if I do this, what's going to happen?
1: Yeah,
9: of course.
0: Well, we do this in the financial world, but we look ahead 4 or 5 or 6 or 10 steps.
1: Seriously.
0: If you do this, here's what's going to happen. Here's what kind of income you're going to have. Here's what worry you're not going to have going forward.
1: Yeah.
0: So keep your hand on the chess piece, they say, when you make that phony move or whatever, so you can always pull it back.
1: Yes.
0: But unfortunately, there's some moves that many of you made that you can't pull back, but we can now work on repositioning to get you where you're supposed to be to begin with.
9: Mm-hmm. You know, we were talking about repositioning the assets and the importance of, you know, safe income.
0: Right.
9: Is this a good time? How do we know what the timing is? Because if you watch the news, you get all this weird information about this, that, the other thing.
0: Yeah, the average investor underperforms the market because they worry about timing all the time.
9: Right, yes.
0: they make the wrong move at the wrong time.
9: And some people have pulled out big stashes of cash, and they're just sitting on $100,000, $200,000 in the bank because they don't know what to do.
0: Well, it's never going to be a good time, never going to be a bad time, really. Greg, what do you think about that? I mean, people that worry about timing are always going to make the wrong decision at the wrong time, it seems like. So, again, Jackie, if you have a gain in the market, it's a good time to lock some of that gain in. If you have, when I reach any of stock I'm in, if it reaches all-time high, I sell a third of it.
9: Okay.
0: That's my rule, because at least you get some money. If it goes another all-time high, sell another third. You'll always have a little bit of stock, but you'll never have FOMO, fear of missing out, because it keeps going up. Now, you can be mad at yourself down the road if it's way, way up, and you say, why did I sell down there? But keep in mind, you have to put yourself back in the time frame mentally that it was back then. Looking at the stock charts, it's easy to say, well, I never should have sold there. But in the time of the moment, you didn't know if it was going up or down.
1: Yeah.
0: But you knew you needed to lock some gains in because you didn't want to go to the poorhouse.
1: Mm-hmm. Exactly.
0: So again, you never go poor taking profits, right, Greg?
4: Oh, no, no. And, you know, and when you have that guaranteed income also, hindsight becomes a thing of the past. You don't worry about it anymore.
0: No, because you're getting income, and income forever sure beats my money going up and down and maybe away
1: exactly
0: in the market. So we need to make sure to, and again, we never recommend you put all your money in a place where it's just for income, because you need to have some money to do fun things right now if you're waiting for income later.
9: Uh-huh.
0: But income can start as early as 1 year after you build one of these time capsule accounts.
1: Yes.
0: Up to 20 years or longer, too. So, but we know exactly, like you say, what if I wait 10 years? What kind of income could I be guaranteed to get? We can tell you that exact number at the minimum.
1: That's
0: powerful. We can't tell you what it would be on the high level, because you get to share in the gains of the market. We don't know what the gains are going to be.
1: Yeah.
0: But we also know the minimum, because you never lose when the market goes down.
4: Amazing, Coach. But what happens is when you do turn that income on, it's generally considerably higher than your broker would actually allow you to take out of your account.
0: Well, of course. And wouldn't you just say my broker would allow me?
4: Yeah, really.
9: Okay.
4: Yeah.
9: Well,
0: it's my money, and when do I want it?
1: I know.
0: Right, Thomas?
1: That is
0: it's very really
1: true.
0: Your benefit now, folks, to give a call and get your own plan put together that has this lifetime income aspect in it, because it does, Greg. It puts you in control of retirement.
1: It does, yeah.
0: It takes the worry out of it. And now you have some money still at risk, and every time they have a big gain, you lock some more money in, get another time capsule account.
1: Yep.
0: Now you can get up to, like I said, Tom Hegde has 13 of these accounts. Mm-hmm. He's got income forever, and he's going to even leave some that he doesn't even activate to his kids. They're going to have big, big balances.
9: So if we think
0: it's not at risk. That's important. We have to know, Jackie, this money can't be at risk to be giving you lifetime income. It has to be in the safe side. So I've got my safe planning hat when I'm talking about this.
1: Yep.
0: Because too many risk planners say, well, what if the market goes way up? Look at the fantastic income
9: you're
0: going to
9: get. It'll be back.
0: Right. But what they forget to tell you is, what if the market goes down?
1: Mm-hmm.
0: So now you know with certainty you can never be any worse than what we show you. That's what you can't see on the risk side, because no one can ever say the market's going to go up. No one can even say that you're guaranteed to get a 12% return, by the way, in some magic mutual fund.
1: Yeah, right. Exactly.
9: So that's the difference between the crystal ball and a time capsule.
0: Yes.
9: We don't have a crystal ball to see the future, but we do have a time capsule.
0: Well, we do have a crystal ball if we have a time capsule.
9: Okay.
0: Because I can look into my crystal ball and tell you the exact income you're going to get different years from now at
9: very
0: the
9: nice
0: minimum. Now, we can't crystal ball and tell you what it could be on the high side, but we can on the low side. It's great when we're doing a plan. The most important number is the guaranteed lifetime minimum, isn't it?
4: Bottom line.
0: You can make a plan around that.
4: Yeah.
0: And then, Jackie, what if we gave you a plan that said you're going to get $10,000 a month in 5 years from now, and we get 5 years from now, and I have to give you the bad news, it's going to be $15,000 a month instead of $10,000.
9: Oh, drat.
0: Are you going to be mad at me?
9: No.
0: You going to file a complaint on Google?
9: I'll be taking you out
0: you're
9: to
0: make
9: lunch.
0: Stupid videos that aren't true? No. You're not going to do any of that.
9: No.
0: Because you're going to get 50% more than you thought you were going to get.
9: Honey.
0: Now, that's just, I'm just using this example.
9: Right.
0: What if we get to there and the market's been down every single day for the rest of your life when we sign you up for the plan, and we told you when we signed up 5 years ago that it's going to be $10,000 a month, and now you come in all mopey 5 years from now, you say, I know that's going to be a lot less because the market's been down. And I'll say, Jackie, remember we said you're never going to have any less than this. Your income will be $10,000 a month. And it doesn't matter that the market's been down every single day for 5 years since we saw you last time. Still $10,000 a month you get. That's the beauty of lifetime guaranteed income, Greg.
4: Mm-hmm. Oh, yeah. Absolutely.
0: And it really does isolate some money from the market forces. Like we say, some money. We don't like all money there because we want you to have some money that has that true potential horsepower. If the market continues to go up, you're going to continue to go up. But in that risk account, if the market goes down, you're going to lose money.
9: Mm-hmm.
0: So we just need to isolate how much you really want to lose and then make sure you never lose more than that.
4: You know, in some scenarios, also, even the income that you're getting can keep going up if the market goes up.
0: Yep.
4: So it has a built-in inflation protection.
1: That is so amazing. Folks, if you want to find out more about this and how repositioning can be based on your life stage and not having to rely on market headlines, give us a call right now. Make sure that you are allowed allowing yourself to retire. You're not relying on some broker to allow you to do this or that. The number to call to get this true second opinion, 800-661-7383, 800-661-7383, or text keyword plan to the number 600-700. That is keyword plan to the number 600-700. Now, let me ask you this, Coach. I mentioned headlines there. We do want to position ourselves based on life stage and not headlines. And you were talking about peace of mind earlier, and all of this correlates so well. And I want to make sure our listener remembers that we're talking a lot of education. We're talking a lot of things to do when planning. But at the end of the day, our goal, our search, our path, our journey towards is peace of mind.
0: Mm-hmm. Absolutely. I mean, you feel so much better, Greg, mm-hmm. when you have peace of mind, knowing something's fine on one end of your life. It makes the rest of your life a lot easier. How about that, Jackie?
9: That is so true. My gosh.
0: I mean, how important is it from a woman's point of view to make sure to take some money off the risk table and give you that safe income you never worry about? Mm-hmm. Is that important to you as a woman?
9: Well, of course. We're risk averse, as you know. And that's why it alarms me knowing that people are sitting on hundreds of thousands of dollars in just a bank account and they're losing to inflation.
1: Yeah.
4: Sometimes I'll be talking to folks and they're just living in fear.
9: Yes.
4: And so therefore, this fear is preventing them from going out and actually truly enjoying the retirement. And you only got so many good years in retirement, Coach. Trust me. Yeah. I know this.
9: Spend your money, right?
0: You remember playing Monopoly back in the day, and going around Go was good. You got 200 bucks.
1: Yep.
0: That's pretty good. That's a good paycheck.
1: Oh, yeah.
0: Back then, when Monopoly was invented, that would give you that was a week's salary or more, right? Mm-hmm. 200 bucks.
9: A month.
0: So they need to have a new Monopoly adjusted for inflation.
4: Yeah.
0: But what if you could have that Monopoly type income and there's no go to jail cards? And there's nothing stopping you. Every 365 days, you're going to pass Go. You're going to get another check. You're not going to know ahead of time what that check's going to be. That check's going to be, the way we work it out, that check's going to give you a whole lot more money than you ever needed instead of a whole lot less. And you're going to be able to enjoy every single day in retirement. Greg, you never worry about spending money today because you know you're going to go best Go again tomorrow.
1: There you go. There you go.
0: Comprehensive plan, folks, if you call right now, we're going to tell you all 22 steps we go through. A total retirement plan. And it encompasses tax planning, which a lot of folks like. Roth repositioning. Mm-hmm. Do you have money in a regular IRA and maybe it should be in a Roth? How do you get it over there in the West? In the most tax-efficient manner with the less taxes as possible.
1: Yes.
0: And maybe no taxes, maybe a refund instead of paying. This is all covered in the total retirement plan, and also I cover it in my book, Tax Savvy Retirement. So if you call right now, not only are you going to get that comprehensive 22-step total retirement plan, we call it Coach Pete's Power Plan, you're going to get a workbook to go along with it, but you're also going to get my book, The Tax Savvy Retirement. The Tax Savvy Retirement is about 250 pages of tax planning strategies that we've utilized over the last 33 years to lower or eliminate your tax bill over the years. So call and find out some of these tips and techniques to put yourself in the proper strategy instead of funding your broker's retirement. Let's make sure your retirement gets funded in the most tax-efficient manner.
1: Mm-hmm.
0: So call right now. The next 26 folks who call, there'll be no cost or obligation. You'll get the book, The Tax Savvy Retirement. It's $25 on Amazon. You can go buy it yourself if you want. And you also get my big book on retirement. That's over 300 pages.
1: Yes.
0: And so these are two beautiful books, folks, written last year. Very relevant to what we're talking about here on the show. And that golden ticket to get you that 22-step total retirement plan is the most vital thing you could do. And what a good time to do it right now to begin the year on the right foot.
1: Yeah.
0: Thomas, tell folks how they can do that.
1: I'd be happy to, Coach. The phone lines are open, folks, and we just want you to take that moment to reposition your assets. 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
1: All of that, yeah.
0: All right,
1: yeah.
0: So good, Greg, I guess
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1: Welcome back into the Financial Safari. Having a great conversation here with best-selling author Coach Pete DeRuta. I'm Thomas Lipscomb. In the studio with me as well is Greg Berrien and Jackie Selby, talking about retirement planning, things that you need to be made aware of as you head into your retirement journey. We've talked about Coach Pete's big book on retirement, over 300 pages of retirement goodness right here, and he is actually making an offer available to all our listeners this weekend. If you want a copy of his book, we will mail it to you. This is a physical version. All you have to do is text the keyword plan to 600-700, plan to 600-700, and the team here will get those sent out as soon as we can. But that to say, we're heading into, I guess, the final tail section of the show here, but let's get it started strong. And I want to ask, Coach, here's the first thing. Why do people wait for the perfect time to reposition assets?
0: Well, Tom Petty said it, the waiting's the hardest part.
1: It is, isn't it?
0: And a lot of times waiting doesn't do any good anyway. If waiting is procrastinating, then it's not good waiting.
1: That's good.
0: I mean, waiting for wine, a good thing, until it's not. When does wine go bad? How do you know? You have to uncork it. Well, we don't want to wait to retirement to find out we have the wrong retirement plan. And actually, that's a good thing, Greg, that retirement planning is not like a bottle of wine, because once you open it, you got to drink it.
4: Yeah.
0: Well, we can examine your retirement plan without tampering with it and making sure it's in the right place, and if not, help you reposition. Jackie, you're big on helping folks. I mean, you've mentioned that. You've had this question. Folks need to know how to reposition their money.
1: Yes,
9: they do.
0: And so you can tell. That's a good thing, because, Greg, you go to this fancy auction. What's that, Sotheby's?
9: Sotheby's.
0: And they're auctioning off this bottle of wine from 1893. And you pay a couple $1 million for it.
4: You're never opening
0: it. And you take it home and you blow the dust off and you look at it and you show your friends and neighbors, and then all of a sudden one night you say, I'm going to drink it. And you open it up and it's vinegar.
9: Oh, man.
0: How do you know what you have?
4: Yeah.
0: So we know what we have in the financial world. Many times people don't know what they have now, but we can put a plan together where we know exactly what's going on, and we can analyze where you are without tampering or breaking it if it's in the right place.
1: Yeah, that's
0: if
1: good.
0: Not, we can help you reposition it to put you in the right place so you don't go broke in retirement.
1: Mm-hmm.
0: Very important.
1: It is very important. And what's nice is you make this easy on the family coming in, on the person, on the individual, the couple coming in to do this planning process with you, because I think it's scary for a lot of people out there. There are so many. I mean, you talk about it's a 22-step process that you go through.
0: Yep.
1: And if I think about having to do that myself, it makes me, you know, what was it that you say? Paralysis by analysis.
0: Yeah.
1: Yes.
9: Yeah. That's right.
1: Yeah.
0: Yeah. You buy this expensive bottle back on this because I'm always amazed when people buy expensive bottles of wine at auctions. Let's say it was 200 years ago.
1: Yeah.
0: It's a 200-year-old wine. How do you know for the last 200 years people have stored it correctly?
1: Mm.
0: Yeah. This cork's still on it, but you don't know what's going on in there, right? It could be a chemistry experiment going on inside that bottle. But people buy it, Greg. So, yeah. The thing is, it's like a hot potato or musical chairs. You buy it, and then you sell it to somebody else next year for more money than you paid for it. And get rid of it before somebody opens it and finds out it's wrong.
1: Yeah.
0: And so...
4: I don't understand that, man.
0: I know. Me either. But we do see a lot of folks, unfortunately, they're holding their financial plan like they would a wine bottle, and they're not looking inside.
9: Yes. Yeah.
1: That's good.
0: Yeah. Let's open it up, and let's see if it's skunked. Well, what do they call it? What's the name? Corked.
9: Right.
0: Skunk beer is no fun either, by the way.
9: Oh, ew.
0: Skunked or corked. If it says, you find out when you open it. But if you have a plan that stinks, let's get it corrected. You can correct a plan. You can't correct a bad bottle of wine.
1: Yeah, there you go.
0: And so I don't think you can. That'd be good if you can invent a way to redo the wine and put it back in a bottle. But you can't put the genie back in the bottle.
4: No.
0: But we can take your plan out and put it in a better bottle.
1: Couldn't agree more. It's a really great point there. And I want to make sure our listeners know they can take advantage of 800-661-7383, 800-661-7383. You can also text keyword plan to the number 600-700, plan to the number 600-700.
0: We're going to examine your plan. And so don't underestimate how powerful this is, Thomas.
1: It's funny because you can say the word, it's just a meeting, but there's so much that happens.
0: This is not just
1: a meeting.
0: We're going to go through the total retirement plan. It's 22 steps. We're going to examine what's going on in your plan and make sure you are already fulfilling these 22 steps that need to be done. Mm-hmm. If not, we're going to do them for you, and we're going to show you how things should be positioned correctly.
1: Yep. Mm-hmm.
0: So again, this is more than just a call us if you have a question. This is a true plan for you. Very important. You understand how important this is before you reach retirement to get it done right. Have that red carpet laid out for you all the way through retirement instead of a beat up dirt driveway with holes in it.
1: Yeah. Mm-hmm.
0: And so a big difference in what you have, what you could have, and what your broker tells you you have.
1: Yeah.
0: So call right now to make sure we do that forensic fee analysis to help identify those financial termites that may exist in your portfolio and give you that total retirement plan with GPS plan. We call it growth, protection, and lifetime income, GPI plan. Okay? So give a call right now and you'll get that.
1: All right. That number again, 800-661-7383, 800-661-7383, or text keyword plan to the number 600-700, plan to 600-700. Now, let me ask this. A lot of people consider themselves educated, but why do educated investors reposition proactively and not reactively? Because this is really what you're talking about, is being proactive in the planning process.
0: Yeah, but Jackie, I saw you bouncing around. You have something you want to say, right?
9: Well, I just want to say, if you're thinking about fear and people are hearing you talk, week after week, and there is a fear factor, well, what if?
0: I want to see it. Johnny Knoxville.
1: Oh, yeah. Oh,
9: I can't wait.
0: The new fear factor is out.
4: Oh, really?
9: But you're going to find out right away whether Coach Pete and the team are going to be able to serve you. Right? You'll find out right then and there level of service that you're going to receive through this 22-step process.
0: And you're going to see if you like us, and we'll see if we like you. If we don't, hey, it's okay. We can leave as friends. But I really think it's important to ensure that you are informed instead of just believing what you've been told.
9: Mm-hmm.
0: Big difference.
9: And trying to DIY it. It's way too important.
0: Do it yourself. We identify our terms, don't we?
9: Yes. It's way too important to try to do it yourself.
0: Yes. And so, you can... You could try.
9: Boy, that's like changing careers.
0: But who knows if you're doing everything the right way.
9: Right.
0: I mean, I could do my own homework. I don't have to go to school. I can do my own homework here. But the teacher doesn't need to grade it. I know it's all right.
9: Mm-hmm.
0: Greg, do you ever get 100? Not many times, right? It's like there's always something you forgot. So same thing with your plan. You may think it's 100% correct. Maybe your broker's told you whatever they put together for you is. But if you haven't had that second set of eyeballs from a fiduciary planning organization that's going to tell you correctly if you're doing everything right, we're going to tell you that. There's too many people in the financial world, no matter what you're doing, they're going to tell you it's wrong because they want to take your money.
9: Mm-hmm.
0: We're not one of those kind of firms. We're going to show you, if you already have lifetime income, why would you tell you that's not a good thing? Because we say you need that.
9: Mm-hmm.
0: Most of you listening don't have lifetime guaranteed income built in your plan, though. If you're looking at your 401k balance, show me where that, I see the lump sum over there on your statement. Show me where the lifetime guaranteed income amount is. It's not there. But we can convert your 401k or your 403b or your thrift savings plans. We can roll it for you into your very own super IRA. In other words, no taxes to move it. And that super IRA could have a lifetime income number, and you'll know what it's going to be for different years. Like if you wait, it's going to be more and more and more.
9: Mm-hmm.
0: If you need it right now, it's going to be this amount. But if you can wait, it's going to be at least this, could be more. That's the beauty, Greg. That's a fun appointment to meet with folks after you've been in five years, and they say, "Gosh, our income level's even higher than you told us now." If we activate now, I say, "Yeah, I told you to participate in the gains, and you never get the losses." Yeah. Well, gosh, we didn't really believe you. Well, now you do, because it's all in writing. So if you want a plan like this that you deserve to get you on the right track, but always keep you on track with no derailments, every now and then there's a derailment on TV. You see
4: it happens.
0: Right? Mm-hmm. So no derailments for the financial world, which is almost impossible to comprehend when you see the markets going up and down all around and some stocks falling off the charts and all mm-hmm. that and go down and go out of business. Not your plan.
4: The market is going to be there. What the market's going
0: to
4: do.
0: Yeah, and so we want to make sure to take advantage of the market on the upside, but never be punished on the downside. Mm-hmm. If you want a plan like this, folks, well, here's what we call it. We call it the financial fill-up strategy. It'll give you a new check every year for the rest of your life. No games, no gimmicks. Just guarantees. Thomas, this is my safe hat we're talking about here. The safe side of the planning
9: world.
0: That's
9: what world. I want. Safety.
0: The most overlooked side is the safe side. And it shouldn't be. It should be the most taken. I mean, people should take advantage of it more than anything.
9: Mm-hmm.
0: So let's show you how the safe side first. Sunny side egg kind of thing. Safe side first. Thomas, the next 26 folks who call, we're going to build that total retirement plan for them. We're going to help them analyze where they are right now. We'll give you that seal of approval if you're in the right place. But if not, we'll take advantage of that golden ticket that you qualify for and put a plan together that you and your family can actually understand, believe in, and take advantage of.
1: Mm-hmm.
0: So call right now. There's no obligation, as always. No fee. No one's going to bug you. We're going to put a plan together that makes sense. We're going to educate you and give you this financial fill-up strategy. Come on into our office. See the antique gas pump. Remember the sound it used mm-hmm. to make when you drove into the gas station?
9: Full service, baby.
0: What did it say? It said ding, ding.
4: Exactly.
0: And they would run out and give you that full service. They'd mm-hmm. wash the windshield, check the oil, fill the car up with gas, all for 79 cents.
9: Oh, man.
0: A gallon. Remember those days, Greg? I see you nodding over.
4: I remember pre-50 cents, Coach.
0: Well, all right, you're dating yourself.
9: Wow.
0: I remember 38 cents in Wisconsin.
9: Yeah, sure.
0: Wow. It was in 1973, right before we were waiting in line forever.
9: Remember the gas prices, yeah.
0: So, call right now, though. Let's put a plan together that you can believe in. When you come in, we're going to give you a three-book set, Tax Savvy Retirement Book. These are all available on Amazon, by the way, $25 value. The Big Book on Retirement, about $25 as well, and the Through the Years book.
9: All right.
0: And that is it's $45 on
9: it's
0: Amazon.
9: A nice
0: it's a
9: big
0: coffee
9: book.
0: Table
9: yes.
0: book from 1909 all the way to 2024. Mm-hmm. Everything about each year that's important. But the most important thing is that you get a plan that you can depend on, that you can understand, and your family can smile now, knowing that everything's taken care of, no matter what age you are. Thomas, tell folks how they can take advantage of this right now.
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2: Hi, everybody. Peter Greenberg here with another edition of Peter Greenberg Worldwide for this second full weekend of August 2026. A long, hot summer. Things developing with 100-degree temperatures just about everywhere. So I hope you're staying a little bit cool and enjoying the weekend. Let me tell you where we happen to be. Get out those maps, boys and girls. 40 degrees, 57 minutes north. 72 degrees, 11 minutes west. We are east of New York. We're out in the Hamptons. In fact, in East Hampton from the historic Hedges Inn. Of course, that was a building that was actually built in 1873 as a private residence and then turned into this amazing and charming inn. We'll talk about that a little bit later in the show. And of course, speaking of talking, if you want to reach me, that's easy. Just email me, peter@petergreenberg.com with your name, phone number. Don't forget your phone number. Question or problem, we will solve it right here on the air. To be out in the East Hamptons in the summer is part of the idyllic operation here. Imagine being surrounded by 70 miles of coastline, not to mention some of the most expensive real estate on the planet, but done so well. And of course, it was settled by the English in 1648, and perhaps is one of the oldest English settlements in all of New York State. The cool thing is it's accessible, it's easy to get to, And as I said before, it's quite charming. We'll talk about that throughout the show. But more importantly, a lot of other stories you want to talk about. One, in fact, and speaking of long, hot summers, here's the question I want to ask you. When you fly, when you're on an airplane, do you ever want to use the lavatory? Or are you like me, you want to go either before the flight or after the flight, and you never want to go near the lavatory? Well, there are some compelling reasons.

saved the airline nearly $1 million a year per plane. Wow. And the reason why it says it benefits nobody is you and I both know they're not going to pass those savings on to you. So I guess we'll all get pissed off about it. Ha ha. But bottom line is, do yourself a favor. For all sorts of other reasons, not to mention bacteriological, use the lavatory, meaning the airplane lavatory, as a last resort. Use the actual airport bathrooms before or after your flight. All right. Now, speaking of personal hygiene and safety, here's another tip I want to share with you. The next time you check into your hotel room, you know, what are you looking around for? In my case, you know, you look for the thermostat because you can never get the temperature right or how to operate it, the TV remote control, maybe the coffee maker. But the next time I want you to check into the room, look up. That's right, look up at the ceiling, because you want to see three different things that you want to make sure are there, right? One, a smoke detector. That's right, for your safety. A heat sensor, also for your safety. And you want to make sure they're hardwired. Not battery operated. And thankfully, most city fire codes have now been redone to make sure they are hardwired. And for another reason, so many unscrupulous hotel guests have been stealing batteries, rendering these things inoperative. But look, most of them are hardwired now. You want them in the room, right? Smoke detector, heat sensor. But there's one more thing now you got to look forward to and look towards the ceiling to find. More and more hotels are installing something else, an air quality sensor. And it's the latest addition to many hotel rooms, but it's not about your safety. It's about to detect anybody smoking in there or vaping in there. And as you know, with the no smoking rooms at most hotels, if they catch you smoking in there, you're subject to a very hefty fine for cleaning. It can be upwards of $250 to $300 per infraction, right? But here's the thing you also have to look forward to. Not what you're looking for, but what you're smelling. The next time you check into a hotel room, if it has an overwhelming smell of disinfectant, that means there's a very high chance that the person who was in that room before you was smoking. And that airborne or that air quality sensor may actually think that you're in there smoking as well. The very first thing you do if you smell that disinfectant odor, ask for another room. You don't want to have to dispute charges later, and it's your word against the hotel's word as to whether or not you were smoking, based on what the air quality sensor detected or didn't detect. It's crazy. And last but not least on my shopping list today, as any frequent flyer will tell you, it's tough enough to get into overcrowded airport lounges even when you're already a member. The waiting lines sort of defeat the purpose of why you joined one of those lounges in the first place. But now there's another caution you need to know about, especially about these overcrowded lounges. They've now become the targets for thieves, taking advantage of that sea of humanity inside those lounges. So you already know the admonition of never leaving your stuff unattended at the airport. Well, that applies to lounges as well, even if they're private lounges. And what happens? You go into a lounge, you can't find a seat, it's too crowded, but you wanted to get there to get something to eat or something to drink. So you move your bags over to a corner, and you walk over to stand in another long line to get the bad hummus or the sweaty pretzels, and or getting a drink, and that's when some of your valuables disappear. Now, they're not stealing the bags. They're stealing items from the bags, which you're not going to look at when you get back. And 9 out of 10 times, you only notice they're missing when you're on the plane. It's way too late to do anything about it. So it's a little awkward. It's a little cumbersome. But if you're going to get up in the lounge to go over to get something to eat or drink, you better take your valuables with you. They better get up with you, because there are many two instances now, more than enough, to indicate it's a problem. That'll give you an idea of how they've oversold the program and overcrowded the lounges. It's crazy. And then I said it was the last thing. I got one more, because it's happened to so many of my friends. Now, you know the FAA rules. You're allowed to board a plane, most flights, unless you're flying basic economy, that's another issue, with a carry-on and one personal item. Okay, so far so good. But that presumes you'll find space in the overhead bins. Well, we all know those bins fill up first, and if you're not in boarding groups 1, 2, or 3, you might as well give up. And that means your carry-on becomes a gate check bag. And here's where people make a crucial error. Because when they say they got to gate check the bag, you give them the bag and they tag it, and that's it. What's in the carry-on bag?

0: maybe your medications, maybe your travel documents, maybe even a change of clothing. So what you need to do is make sure that you're, before you ever get to the airport, that your medications, your valuable travel documents are in your personal item, so that if they have to gate check that bag and they then lose that bag, you're not really lost. We don't think about these things like you don't think about when we're going to go to the bathroom on the plane, but that's why I'm here, to tell you what to do and maybe once in a while what not to do. Speaking of the long, hot summer, we're going to talk movies when we get back with our good friend Gary Leff. Right, we're going to go through it. I want to get your thoughts, too, on the best travel movies ever made. What are your favorite travel movies of all time? Some of them are obvious. Some of them might surprise you when we come back to the historic Hedges Inn right here in East Hampton right after this.
1: Your flight might be late, but we're right on time. Peter Greenberg Worldwide will be right back.
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1: Peter Greenberg back with you as Peter Greenberg Worldwide continues from the hedges in the Hamptons. And of course, you can always reach me. 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Email me, peter@petergreenberg.com, with your name, phone number. Don't forget that phone number, question or problem, and we will solve it right here on the air. I always love having my next guest on. We're usually going after some big issue or problem. But today, you know, it's summer. We're in the Hamptons. Let's have some fun. I really wanted to not only just talk to Gary Leff about this, of course. He's the author of ViewFromTheWing.com, which I think is required reading. Everybody should sign up and read it. But I'm also going to open it up to all of my listeners on this one to get your input as well. So an opportunity for you to email me as well, peter@petergreenberg.com. And here it is. What were the best travel movies ever made? What were the best travel movies you've ever seen? Go back to your childhood if you want. Go up to last week if you want. Anything to do with aviation or travel, it could be by ship, by plane, by train, could be, you know, even Agatha Christie by the time we finish this. Joining me now, of course, our pal, Gary Leff. How are you, sir?
2: Dr. Greenberg, it is great to be here and chat with you about this. It's a very fun topic.
1: It is, because we can go the comedy route, which, you know, there's the movie that holds up better than anything, which is Airplane. That, to me, was still funny, right? This is the week I picked to stop smoking. This is the week I picked to stop sniffing glue. The Lloyd Bridges character.
2: Yeah, that's right.
1: But then there are some fascinating travel movies that were made. You know, so many of the Cary Grant movies were travel movies, right? With Audrey Hepburn and Gregory Peck, Roman Holiday. And, you know, that was really almost like a travelogue as a feature film. What were some of yours?
2: Yeah, there's different kinds of movies that fit into the genre, right? Because there's movies that are literally about the process of travel and the business of travel. Things like Pushing Tin for Air Traffic Control.
1: Yeah.
2: Or Sully, right? Which, honestly, I didn't love the movie itself, but Tom Hanks as Sully Sullenberger and the, you know, U.S. Airways 1549, the actual sequence of that plane landing in the water, it's just incredible. The rest of the movie, I can even take or leave.
1: But you know what? Can I tell you something about that movie? I love the movie, and I'll tell you why. For a different reason. How many movies have we seen about air travel where you see a 727 take off and a 747 land? There's no particular attention paid to detail and getting it right. Even that movie with Denzel Washington, you remember that one, where the plane is inverted?
2: Oh, look, which I love. But yeah, you normally get things like, you know, Die Hard 2, right, where, you know, the original one was an incredible movie. Terrorists take down the Los Angeles Nakatomi building. But, you know, Bruce Willis in 2 is battling terrorists again at Washington Dulles Airport. But the payphones in the airport are Pacific Bell. Right? And I never figured out why, you know, planes in the holding pattern around Dulles running out of fuel never thought to divert to Baltimore or Richmond. But, you know, but it's still watching Bruce Willis trying to wave off a plane that's about to crash land. You know, it's just an incredible scene. And Fred Thompson ordering all inbound aircraft into holding by declaring pack 'em, stack 'em, and rack 'em, is just, you know, phenomenally fun, right?
1: But I will tell you, going back to Sully, what I loved about that movie is they got every detail right. They even got the gate number right at LaGuardia. I mean, you know, and it wasn't bad that Sully was their technical advisor as well. So I really appreciated the attention to detail on that movie. Then, of course, there was one that you listed, Up in the Air. Love that movie. That movie, to me, spoke to me because I thought it was about me.
2: Well, yeah. And look, you know, when George Clooney, you know, is the one playing us, that obviously plays to, you know, the fantasy, right? And, you know, this is a guy who's going through security and throwing down his elite status cards. And he's on this quest to pad his mileage balance. And while, like, I think the movie at times tried too hard, you know, it was in the depths of the 2009 Great Recession. And so it's trying for, you know, it's Oscar, with, you know, sympathy for the challenges that everyone was going through economically at the time. And look, you know, it is, you know, the scenes in the airport are just great. On the planes, they're just great. Hotel check-in, absolutely awesome. the tagline "To know me is to fly with me" is just a special thing to watch.
1: I'll give you one thing that happened in that movie that drove me nuts. For those people who saw the movie, you'll remember the scene where they're sitting in the hotel bar and he whips out all his status cards with the woman he was having an affair with, who was whipping out all her status cards to see who could one up the other. And that was pretty funny because he whipped out the old black concierge key card. And then at the end of the movie, he's sitting in his seat and the pilot comes out, played by Sam Elliott, and hands him a silver card. And I'm sitting there going, what's that card? I've never seen that card. And so I'm such an addicted person to loyalty programs and stuff. So I called the chairman of American Airlines because they were the ones who participated in the movie. And I said, okay, the concierge key card I got. But at the end of the movie, Sam Elliott hands him a silver card. What's that? He said, oh, we just made that up for the movie. I said, I don't care. I want one.
2: Yeah, but if you'll remember, that card came with a special phone number that was immediately answered by a person on the other end, and they knew it was you because of the number you dialed.
1: Right.
2: Which was pretty cool. And that was before your phone number was recognized inbound by the automated system. So it was a special number for that frequent flyer when he reached his 10 million mile goal.
1: Exactly.
2: But there's one thing in the movie that also really didn't work, right? So you remember, it was American Airlines, it was Hilton, and it was Hertz. These were the brands that participated.
1: Right.
2: And, George Clooney is driving away off the Hertz lot, and the Hertz rental agent, raises his clipboard and yells at, running after George Clooney, you forgot to give me your number one gold, your club gold card number. And I wanted to, get up and yell, but it's in his profile, right? Like, what does he need to hand you his card for?
1: I know.
2: Carrying the card.
1: That was dramatic effect. I'll give him that one. But then there are the movies which go a different route that deal with aviation safety, right? Like Sully. And there's another movie I'm going to bring up to you. I'll make you a bet you've never seen it. It goes back to 1951. It's one of my favorite movies ever. I'll give you the stars. Jimmy Stewart, Marlena Dietrich, and Glynis Johns. When was the last time anybody heard the name Glynis Johns? 1951, the name of
2: No Highway in the Sky.
1: That's the one. No Highway in the Sky. I love that movie. Oh, my goodness. And people, especially given what's going on with Boeing these days, and the certification of their Boeing airplanes, and how what a controversial situation that is, because Boeing's allowed to certify their own work, which I think is terrifically dangerous and sets the worst precedent ever. Go back to 1951, Jimmy Stewart, No Highway in the Sky. There's no spoiler alert here. I'm not giving it away, but watch what happens in that movie when it comes to, is the plane safe?
2: And Boeing, what could be better than Boeing?
1: Tony Curtis and Rock Hudson, Boeing, about two swinging bachelors in New York who their entire social life and who they were dating was based on airline schedules because they're all dating flight attendants, multiple flight attendants at the same time. Oh, my God, Lufthansa's landing. We got to get Sabina out of here.
2: Well, because the plot, it changes. The whole, the drama is around the jet age changing all the schedules. So it used to be that everything was lined up perfectly. They had these three different flight attendants they're dating from Air France, Lufthansa, and British United Airways. And, but they're all coming in at the same time because the schedules no longer match because the flights go faster.
1: Now, here's
2: And
1: here's a piece of trivia that nobody knows but me. Who is the director of that movie? See, you don't know. I'm going to tell you.
2: Oh, tell me. I don't remember.
1: No,
2: don't
1: nobody remember. Remembers. But the reason why I know who it is because he ended up becoming the executive producer of a television series I put on the air. The director of that movie was John Rich. John Rich then became the producing partner many, many, many years later of Henry Winkler, and the two of them produced, are you ready, MacGyver.
2: Mm.
1: Nobody realizes that Henry Winkler produced that show, but it all started with the director of Boeing Boeing. I love it.
2: I would only add this, there's an important other genre. It's not just about the flights and not just about, the rental cars in the airport. the, you know, travelogue. I mean, the movies that are set in locations that really celebrate, you know, travel to destinations.
1: Yeah.
2: You know, Richard Linklater's series, Sunrise, Sunset, and Midnight, you know, Vienna, Paris, and Greece are just incredible in that regard.
1: Gary, hold on to that thought for one second. We're going to take a quick break. We're talking to Gary Love, viewfromthewing.com. More from our favorite movie list. We want to hear from you as well right after this.
0: Have a question or a problem? 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
1: Peter Greenberg back with you as Peter Greenberg Worldwide continues with our pal Gary Leff, the founder of viewfromthewing.com, required reading, you know I said it, about our favorite movie list of all time, the best travel movies. But they're not all about aviation. They're actually about travel itself. You know, Roman Holiday. And all these romps through Europe with some of our favorite stars, right?
2: Yeah, I mean, I was mentioning the Richard Linklater films, the Before series, where, you know, Ethan Hawke and Julie Delpy walk and talk through cities in Europe. They have this youthful idealism masked as cynicism in Vienna. Years later, they reconnect to the streets of Paris. And they deal with the challenges of their relationship in middle age and doubts about their life on an island in Greece. And so, you know, you marry phenomenal screenwriting, believable acting, and a taste for a sense of place in Europe in each film.
1: And of course,
2: that creates this.
1: Yeah, and of course, you see Tokyo in a different light when you see Lost in Translation.
2: Lost in Translation. That's right.
1: Bill Murray, Scarlett Johansson.
2: And I think that's why I love the Park Hyatt Tokyo so much, is because of that film. Having a drink at the New York bar, eating a New York grill, you know, because, you know, this is where Bill Murray and Scarlett Johansson meet, where, you know, Bill Murray is there to, you know, advertise Centauri whiskey. And he tells her, you know, the good news is the whiskey works. And while I love the hotel on its own terms, it's, you know, not necessarily the most convenient. It's, you know, in Shinjuku, but not really walkable to anything. But gosh, it is a special place, made more special by the film.
1: And then, of course, you know, we have the whole National Lampoon Vacation series, both National Lampoon Vacation, European Vacation, lots of fun there. But of course, I can only do this almost line by line. Of course, Planes, Trains, and Automobiles. That's Steve Martin, John Candy. And my favorite line from the entire movie, here it comes. Those are not pillows. For those people.
2: And.
1: Yeah. Yeah.
2: Effectively a version of Planes, Trains, and Automobiles is Robert De Niro and Charles Grodin in Midnight Run.
1: Oh, that was such a, imagine Robert De Niro in a comedy back then was unheard of. And Charles Grodin playing deadpan as the accountant for the mob. Unbelievable and so much fun. That's a movie that holds up even today. It holds up even today. And then the one that, let's talk about the characters movies, which of course the Zucker brothers had fun with when they did Airplane. And that is Airport, all the Airport movies.
2: Of course.
1: I mean, everybody who was out of work in Hollywood was in the Airport movies. Every actress you've never seen before or never seen again, but you recognize them, is in those movies. And boy, did the Zucker brothers have fun parodying that.
2: There's probably only one that I would just truly regret not mentioning if we, you know, ended our segment and I hadn't said anything, was Tom Hanks in The Terminal.
1: Oh, absolutely. Another movie worth seeing, by the way, based on a true story. Based on a true story. There was that guy, I think he was in Paris, wasn't it, in Paris?
2: That's right, and where he stayed at Charles de Gaulle Airport for 18 years.
1: That's the true story. 18 years, the guy never left the airport. He couldn't. He was truly a man without a country. Oh, that is...
2: And he's not alone in that. I mean, there were actually several during COVID in the early days where, you know, people couldn't enter, couldn't return because during the pandemic, and, you know, people were living in airports.
1: Oh.
2: It's a very strange thing.
1: But you know what? I want to hear my listeners. Please email me, peter@petergreenberg.com. Let me know what you think your favorite travel movies of all time were made and may remain, and we'll talk about that next week. But when you think about all of these movies, they all speak about one thing, right? The travel experience, what we go through, good, bad, and ugly, in our addiction and our obsession with travel.
2: I just love the idea of seeing, well, first of all, this thing that we love on screen, but I also love, you know, experiencing it through the eyes of somebody more creative than I am. It's just wonderful and special to, you know, see it, whether it's the destinations, the process of travel, the foibles, the humor in all of it. And it's been done so well so many times, often, you know, not so well. Many of the sorts of things that we're not going to remember, but that's okay too.
1: And of course, I tend to be a stickler for detail. We mentioned the Denzel Washington movie in the first segment. That the name of the movie was Flight. Half the stuff in there just wasn't technically correct. I got angry about it. But conversely, of course, the movie Sully, as I said, they got everything correct. And I would see that movie any day of the week. And by the way, when was Airplane made? Are you ready? 50 years ago.
2: Absolutely.
1: 50 years ago. And Julie Haggerty, One of the actresses, remember she played the flight attendant or the stewardess? She's on a speaking tour now talking about her experiences making that movie. Too much fun. Absolutely too much fun. But always, now let's get serious for a second. Gary Leff, the founder of viewfromthewing.com. This truly is required reading. We just diverted from that just to have a little fun today on this summer weekend talking about the best travel movies ever made. We'd love to hear your suggestions. And as always, Gary, thanks so much for joining us. When we come back, returning to the hedges in the Hamptons as Peter Greenberg Worldwide returns right after this.
0: Your flight might be late, but we're right on time. Peter Greenberg Worldwide will be right back.
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1: Peter Greenberg, and we're back with you as we continue the show from the hedges here in East Hampton, New York. Of course, you can always reach me. You know the drill. Email me, peter@petergreenberg.com, with your name, phone number, question or problem. We'll solve it right here on the air as you do every single show. You know, for those of you who've heard about the Hamptons isn't new. The lifestyle isn't necessarily a different story, but the history isn't new, and there's a lot of history to talk about here. And joining me now, the executive director of the East Hampton Historical Society, Mr. Steve Long himself. How are you, sir?
32: Oh, I'm very well. Thanks for having me.
1: I mean, you heard my introduction. I mean, here we are celebrating the 250th anniversary of our country. You have 250 years to celebrate here in East Hampton.
32: Oh, we have far more than 250 years. Well, if you think of the Montaukets,
1: all of Long Island was Indians.
32: Yep. The right. Indigenous peoples and the first white settlers arrive in 1648.
1: If you're looking at the Long Island Railroad schedule, and you listen to the conductor announcing it, they're all Indians. Massapequa, Ronkonkoma, right?
32: Oh, 100%. Yeah. It is. And Montauk. So many places.
1: And we're close to Montauk right here.
32: And just about 15 miles. And the first white settlers came to East Hampton in 1648. East Hampton just celebrated its 375th, I don't know in terms how you would describe that, centennial.
1: Don't even try.
32: But it was, so for about 100 years, there was colonial settlement until the American Revolution began. And East Hampton is amazing for me. My background is history, because any aspect of our nation's history can be viewed through the lens of this local community. So you're talking about the American Revolution, the Industrial Revolution, indigenous life and culture, the Civil War, you name it. It happened here in East Hampton.
1: And before you were here, by the way, for those people who are museum aficionados in New York City, you were running one of the most interesting museums ever.
32: I was not running. I was the vice president of collections and education.
1: If you're collecting, you're running.
32: Our founder, Ruth Abram, at the Lower East Side Tenement Museum. And I think what inspired me about that museum is the same thing we do here in East Hampton, is we focus on the lives of the actual people who were walking the halls of the properties that we preserve and interpret.
1: And you're doing the same thing out here?
32: Mm-hmm.
1: But is it difficult to find the history here?
32: One of the things that there's a great book about East Hampton history called Imagining the Past, East Hampton Histories. It's by Tim Breen, who was written about 40 years ago. And he has a line in there. I don't know that he meant it complimentary, but he said, in East Hampton, they take their history very seriously. And we've always been a community that has been interested in the past. And I think that's one of the things that people respond to when they come into East Hampton, is that they say, well, it's so beautiful. And it's because there has been a tradition of preserving its historical character.
1: Right. Architecturally, as well as just the footprint of the community.
32: 100%.
1: So when you're doing this, when you're looking at the history, you mentioned the Revolutionary War. Were there battles here?
32: There were no battles on Eastern Long Island, but there was a Battle of Long Island. And one of the things that is really important to keep in mind is that Long Island was very involved in the American Revolution. If you go back and you look at the bicentennial celebrations, almost nobody talked about what was happening on Long Island, because we lost the Battle of Long Island, which technically took place in Brooklyn. It is on technically on Long Island, however. But there were dozens and dozens of East Hampton residents who mustered and headed west with the intention of participating in that battle and fighting the British. And there were so many residents of East Hampton who signed what was called the Articles of Association before the Battle of Long Island that basically said they were going to be fighting for the rights of their local community and of New York.
1: And they lost the battle.
32: Unfortunately, they lost the battle, and Long Island, including East Hampton, was occupied from 1776 until 1783 by the British. So we experienced occupation here. We also had hundreds of local residents who fled as refugees to Connecticut, because Connecticut was still in Patriot hands. And so one of the houses that we interpret, the home of Colonel David Mulford, he was among those refugees. He left shortly after the battle and was in Connecticut.
1: I'm talking to Steve Long, the executive director of the East Hampton Historical Society. When we come back, I want to talk about moving back beyond that to the Civil War, World War I, World War II. A lot to talk about here at the Hedges here in East Hampton, New York, as Peter Greenberg Worldwide returns right after this.
2: Your flight might be late, but we're right on time. Peter Greenberg Worldwide will be right back. Across the triangle, people are talking.
3: We've got vibrant partnerships already with community colleges in the region. 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
7: 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And I'm as against nationalized election now as I was back in 2022 when the Democrats tried to do it.
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1: Peter Greenberg back with you as Peter Greenberg Worldwide continues from the hedges right here in East Hampton, New York, talking with Steve Long, who knows all where all the bodies are buried because he's the executive director of the East Hampton Historical Society. So, interesting story about the American Revolution that we just shared in the last segment, but then we move into the Civil War. And when we think about the Civil War, it's the North and the South. The North and the South. But I don't hear Long Island mentioned.
32: Well, there were a number of soldiers that came from Long Island. I mean, a great story involves Stephen Talkhouse. A lot of people go to the Stephen Talkhouse. It's a nightclub today. But Stephen Farrow was an indigenous Montaukett, and he was a soldier in the American Revolution, not from a regiment on Long Island, because New York did not permit people of color initially to enlist in New York regiments.
1: You meant the Civil War, not
32: in the Civil War. I'm so focused on the American Revolution.
1: Yeah.
32: With the semi-quincentennial, but with the Civil War, New York...
1: By the way, if you can pronounce semi-quincentennial, I can't even do it, so congratulations.
32: Stephen Talkhouse was one of many, many East Hampton residents who fought for the Union during the Civil War. And one of the things, though, to keep in mind about East Hampton is the railroad. It didn't come out here until 1895. So,
1: which is now the Long Island Railroad.
32: Now the Long Island Railroad. There was no train service. So to get to East Hampton.
1: By the way, some people would argue today with the Long Island Railroad there's no train service, but that's another story.
32: Well, the way to get here for most of the 19th century is that you would take a ship to Sag Harbor and then take a stagecoach from Sag Harbor to East Hampton. Not the quickest way to travel, and it in many ways kind of isolated East Hampton. One of the benefits is that a lot of its colonial architecture was preserved, but it was kind of rediscovered after the Civil War as part of the boarding house movement, so that places like along Main Street, like places like the Hedges Inn and so many of these homes turned into boarding houses for the summer community to come and relax and enjoy the ocean. And that really kind of creates the sort of 20th century heyday for East Hampton as a tourist community and a resort community that it is today.
1: And then, of course, came the two world wars, World War I, World War II, even the Korean War. I mean, I grew up in the summers on Fire Island. And the story that was always told to me, which turned out to be true, was that in the middle of World War II, we had erected all these big watchtowers on the beach to look for enemies, right? Enemy boats, enemy sailors. And one night, a German U-boat surfaced off the coast of Fire Island, and they launched a rubber raft with like three or four guys, and they're wearing jackets, ties, and fedoras. And what they wanted to do is to land on the beach, walk across Fire Island, which is not very long to walk, get on a regular ferry boat, travel to someplace not that far from here, the Grumman factory where they made all the warplanes, and blow it up.

0: guess what? Fire Island's contribution to World War II is we caught him on the beach. We caught him on the beach. But then again, you had that same thing here, too.
1: They're the German saboteurs who landed at Amagansett. So it wasn't an isolated incident. We had it all along the coast of Long Island. And fortunately, those saboteurs were also rounded up before they could inflict any damage.
0: What's the biggest surprise for people coming to East Hampton about your history?
1: I think the biggest surprise for people is that, that's a great question. I think they think that it's all going to be just sort of enormous houses, that it's going to be like...
0: Well, you do have your share of enormous houses.
1: There are plenty of enormous houses, but that there are so many historic homes that have been preserved, and that people take such great care, you know, even along here in East Hampton Village, the investment that we have in our preservation, that there's a number of historic districts here in East Hampton Town, and that the people who live in those historic districts really do their best to use as traditional materials as they can, the cedar shingles, trying to get them sourced exactly the way that they were sourced back in the 18th century. And I think that surprises people, because that's not really what they necessarily see on TV.
0: And of course, what happened here in the 18th century was whaling.
1: That's really what establishes East Hampton's wealth initially, in my opinion, is that indigenous Shinnecocks and Montaukets taught the first white settlers how to whale. And what they were doing, they weren't joining Captain Ahab. They were going to harvest those whales just off the coast of Long Island. You could see the whales, and there would be, you know, calls made out that a whale was spotted, and you would have a boat that's only about maybe 15 or 20 feet
0: going after the whale.
1: And in the Historical Society's Marine Museum, we have one of those whale boats that was used to capture those whales.
0: Steve Long, the executive director of East Hampton's Historical Society, proof positive there is great history here. That music means we're out of time for this hour. Steve, thank you so much.
1: Thank you.
0: We come back more from the hedges right here in East Hampton as Peter Greenberg Worldwide continues without the whales right after this.
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4: News this hour from Town Hall. I'm Mary Rose. A Senate hearing on the Muslim Brotherhood turned sharply partisan as Democrats boycotted the proceedings led by Texas Republican Ted Cruz. Correspondent Ron Taylor reports.
5: Senator Cruz maintains that the Muslim Brotherhood's influence in the U.S. has been underestimated and vowed to hold accountable anyone who finances or supports terrorism. During the hearing, he also criticized Michigan Democratic Senate nominee Abdul Al-Sayed, citing alleged ties through family members to Muslim Brotherhood-affiliated groups. All five Democrats on the Senate Judiciary Subcommittee skipped the hearing. The dispute underscores deep divisions over national security and counterterrorism policy. Ron Taylor reporting.
4: Ukrainian President Zelensky visited Serbia for talks with its president.
6: It's been 8 years since a Ukrainian president visited Serbia and held talks with Serbian President Aleksandar Vučić. This visit came as Russia attacks Kiev and its surrounding region, where at least 4 people were killed, including a child. Zelensky said deliveries of Patriot air defense interceptors had slowed and that the U.S. has agreed to let Ukraine manufacture Patriot systems. But bureaucracy is slowing the process of obtaining licenses. I'm Rika and Garcia.
4: U.S. Immigration and Customs Enforcement says every officer and agent in the field is expected to be equipped with a body camera by the end of August. The rapid rollout could provide an unprecedented visual record of the agency's immigration enforcement operations. Nagasaki marked the 81st anniversary of the U.S. atomic bombing Sunday. The city's mayor called nuclear weapons